0: hey, this might be coming my way.
1: They're never easy conversations to have, but they're typically easier before there's a crisis as opposed to having to have them during or after the crisis.
0: Well, I mean, to put it plainly, at a certain age, you might not be able to explain the decisions, yeah, and that can lead to even tougher conversations. But what I would urge people is to, you know, think about how to have those conversations, because like I said, on more than the number of occasions that I would like to see, I have seen inheritances tear families apart. Unfortunately, that's what money can do to people. And if you have those conversations up front and early on, it can at least go a long way to potentially prevent that.
1: The guide is titled Talking to Your Kids About Inheritance, and you can request it by calling 800-393-4001. 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
3: Mike, you ever watch a movie?
4: I have, yeah. Believe it or not.
3: You ever see Jurassic Park?
4: Yeah. Which one?
3: It's a good one. The first one.
4: Yeah.
3: The good one. You remember Samuel L. Jackson in Jurassic Park?
4: No, actually.
5: Are you serious?
4: He's behind the computer, is it? Yeah. Guys, it's been like a quarter century since I saw that movie.
3: He plays Ray Arnold, the chief engineer of Jurassic Park.
4: All right.
3: Okay.
4: It's literally 93, guys.
3: There's a moment where...
4: I don't know that I've seen it since.
3: There's a moment where they are shutting down the system.
4: Uh-huh.
3: And Samuel Jackson, with a cigarette in his mouth, he says calmly to everyone, "Hold on to your butts." That's kind of what today looks like out there. It's a hold on to your butts kind of day. The S&P 500 is off 104 points, about 1.4%. The Dow is off 575 points, about 1.1%. The NASDAQ composite down 657, 2.5%. NASDAQ is getting
4: walloped,
3: bopped on the head repeatedly by velociraptors, which is the nicest thing that they could do to you. 10-year Treasury also feeling a bit of pain. It is off 5 basis points to 4.707%, so back above that 4.7 level. Hadn't been there since the spring. What's the reason the 10-year is moving up in that direction? Choose your own adventure. There's 4 possible choices that you have out there. Choice number 1. Globally, bonds have been selling off all week. Maybe this is just an extension of that. Possible. Number 2. Google reported earnings yesterday after the bell, guided their CapEx 10% higher than they previously had indicated for this year. More spending in a supply-constrained environment, all else being equal, means potentially higher levels of inflation. Possible as well. Option number 3, oil prices are moving up today to the tune of West Texas Intermediate, up 6% to $91.95, up $5 a barrel. AAA national average for gas prices isn't reflecting this today. It will tomorrow, but that's up another 3.1 cents as well to 409 and 1/10. So maybe it's energy related. Option number 4, we got weekly jobless claims today. One area of the economy that you can say is not showing any signs of struggle right now, job market is found its footing in the last 4 to 6 months. It's not the strongest.

0: some of them, but you know, nonetheless, pretty much every semi stock is down. Micron's up for some reason, but pretty much everything else is down. There's nothing in that AI supply chain that's having a great day, in spite of Google telling us that they're going to spend even more money than they previously thought.
1: And look, sometimes, like with bonds today, you say, look, I'm not exactly sure what it is, but it's one of these four things or maybe a combination of it. With Google, it's one thing. And the reason that you know this, Luke Kawa, who we frequently have on the show from Sherwood News, at 5:14 p.m. last night, Eastern Time, put out the following tweet. Quote, running for the cap exits, which is a nice turn of phrase. See if you can pinpoint the moment when Google raised its full-year CapEx guidance to $195 to $205 billion. And he's got a minute-by-minute chart of Google stock trading in the after hours. Mike, I'm going to turn my screen to you so you can view it now. To all of our people listening, you'll just have to pretend that you can see it because I don't want you to look while you're driving or anything. But Mike, see if you can pinpoint the moment when Google raised its full-year CapEx guidance. Oh, look, it's a flat chart that then goes off a cliff.
0: Yeah, it looks like about 5-0-something.
1: Yeah, like 4.59, 5.01, yeah. Somewhere in that range.
0: Mm-hmm.
1: And, like, if you go and pull, like, the tape or whatever it is they store the thing on, it's right then.
0: It was a 24-hour clock, so I had to do some translating, but I got it.
1: It's fine. So this is where we are right now, and it dovetails nicely into this piece. Stocks in the economy are increasingly relying on the AI boom. I don't think it's anything new. Stocks in the economy have been relying on the AI boom since 2023. This is a four-year trend now that's been in place. The question, and we talked about this yesterday, it is a U-shaped curve that you hope to see when you are investing in a new technology. Hey, our free cash flow is high initially, but it goes down the first leg of that U as you spend money. And then as the profits from that new investment roll in, your free cash flow starts to go back up.
0: Sure.
1: That's what you hope to see. Right now, we are in the down portion of that U.
0: The left-hand side, yeah.
1: Yes, we're writing the left-hand side of the U going down, down, down, down, down. The question is, can we get to the point where that U starts upward sloping before the dollars that need to be raised become a problem? That's the whole, it is a race, and that's the actual race that we have. You know, we hear this chatter about, like, well, we're racing to see who can get to artificial general intelligence first, or we gotta race the Chinese, or we gotta, like, race Usain Bolt, or whoever's, like, building, like, these models. Does Usain have an AI company? Because you know that you can't spell Usain without AI.
0: Mm.
1: It's true. So, in any case, the race is actually, can you get to generating enough revenue and profit from your AI before the CapEx concerns become too big? Because otherwise, your U recovers in this way. It's not because your revenue starts going up from it. It's because you start killing off the CapEx in order to get back to where you were before.
0: Yeah. I believe this is a current list, but
1: he does not have an AI company.
0: Not that I can tell. Yeah, I did a quick look, but take a look at the top 10 companies in the S&P 500. Tell me which of these are not related to AI: Nvidia, Apple, Alphabet, Microsoft, Amazon, Broadcom, Meta, Tesla, Berkshire Hathaway, Micron. I got one now in the top 10.
1: None.
0: Maybe Berkshire.
1: Berkshire just made a big investment in Google. Don't you remember?
0: Yeah.
1: Okay. Maybe they timed it at the exact wrong time, but
0: yeah.
1: Can we get Warren back? Can we get Uncle Warren back?
0: Nothing there.
1: But Berkshire,
0: right? You got to go to Eli Lilly before you find something in the top 20 that's not pouring money into artificial intelligence.
1: Yeah, it is the whole ball game. And then you even go through the next ones after that. So you got Eli Lilly, J.P. Morgan, Berkshire, AMD is tied right into it, ExxonMobil not, Johnson & Johnson, I don't know how there's, actually Johnson & Johnson stock, have you seen it the last 18 months now?
0: No.
1: If you haven't been paying attention to it, you've been missing out. J&J started the year at 198, it's at 259 right now.

0: So up about 30% this year.
1: Damn.
0: If you look back last year, it started the year at about 135 and went up to 198, so it was up about 50% last year. Sneaky good performance from a company that's that was basically left for dead after a lost decade. So, yeah, the Johnsons are doing great. The Sundar Pichais, the...
1: Nadellas.
0: I was going to say the Nadellas, the... It's not Tim Cook anymore. It's John Ternus now. Actually, look.
1: Yeah, he's still there.
0: Tim Cook?
1: Yeah.
0: For now. The saving grace of this market, actually, has been that Apple has pretty much kept it afloat. If it weren't for Apple doing yeoman's work, being up 40% this year, you'd have some real issues in this market, actually, because I think you would have had a few days where this thing would have broken down. Let's take a quick break, and when we return... let's see. Yeah, let's go back to talking about the end of the world from AIs that hack each other next.
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1: Here at the Massive

0: within a rounding error of overall expectations for what we would see from the headline numbers. So let's start right there. Headline inflation. We brought in Mark Fandetti from the Armstrong Advisory Group this morning to join us on the program and talk a little bit about what we saw there. Mark, thanks for joining us. Appreciate it.
1: Great to be here. Thanks, Mike.
0: So let's start right off. Expectations for this consumer price index report were that they would continue to decline from the numbers that we saw in the December report, which showed, 6.5% year-over-year inflation. Mm-hmm. And key cooling off occurring in goods inflation specifically. We're starting to see some stuff in services, but by and large, what we were seeing was goods inflation beginning to cool off. The headline reports that we saw this morning for January were slightly higher than expectations, but I would say within a rounding error of overall expectations for what we would see from the headline numbers. So let's start right there. Headline inflation up 0.5% month over month. I believe expectations were for a 0.4% increase. Year over year, 6.4% year over year. So a decline from last month, but again, slightly hotter than

0: What he thinks they probably did was basically still have a connection where the people outside could observe the model and what it was doing in real time, but in theory, nothing that allowed it out, and somehow it was able to reverse engineer a way out using, like, the one-way street, basically, is what he thinks happened. So the setup, he thinks, was probably just stupid. But this is the point that I raised. So what ended up happening is it broke out and said, oh, I need to prove I'm a great hacker. Where do, you know, great hacking tests live? It, like, searched on the internet and found this site called Hugging Face, which is where a bunch of, you know, developers post models and data sets and this and that.
1: You've never heard of Hugging Face before this week?
0: I had like, heard of it in passing.
1: Okay.
0: And basically, what it did then was it hacked the, like, the database for the company to get login credentials to go and, you know, basically use a hacking test inside the site. Hugging Face had an AI agent of its own that was deployed that detected the intrusion and said, I need to call up, like, special forces to defend the site. Tried to call a couple of, like, frontier model agents who promptly said, no, I can't do anything related to hacking, whether it's good or bad. And finally called a Chinese-based model that said, yes, I can defend you. And so you literally had this, like, clash of AI agents in terms of trying to hack the system before the other one built, like, a wall to prevent it. So here's why I think that this is heading towards a bunch of suckiness. The people that are at OpenAI, Mike, would you say that they are some of the smartest people as it relates to their actual knowledge about AI?
1: Yes.
0: Yes, I would too. They might have, you know, all kinds of questions about, you know, the ethics, about the ethics and morality of what they're doing, but they're really smart.
1: Yes.
0: Specifically as it relates to AI.
1: Well-informed, very intelligent.
0: Would you also then say, Bill, I really should have been a lawyer sometimes, I think. Would you also say that the models that are being used now are the worst models that we will see for the rest of our life? Everyone after this will be more advanced.
1: Leading the witness. Yeah, I do think so.
0: Yes, thank you. Thus, it's safe to say that at some point in the future, whether it's 1, 2, 3, or 5 years from now, there will be people dumber than the people at OpenAI using more powerful models.
1: Sure.
0: Which means that they're very likely to either accidentally or intentionally end up doing this with more powerful tools. This is the problem, people.
1: Yeah.
0: Is like, it's one thing when the smartest people in the room can figure out how to do this. It's another when some enterprising, you know, young tech engineer at a financial firm says, hey, I want you to figure out how to make my clients more money. And the AI agent goes and steals it all from a bank.
1: Right.
0: Or, hey, you've got an enterprising young AI engineer at a utility company. And he says to an agent, hey, I want you to figure out how to cut the cost of our fuel. And the AI says, great, turn off the turbines.
1: And we have some semblance of guardrails in the United States that are not working terribly well, by the way. But the reason it went and called up a Chinese AI model, Chuck, is because they're open source and they don't care who downloads them, right? Like, at least the guardrail right now is you got to work for OpenAI or Anthropic to get access to some of the stuff, or major financial institution.
0: I'm not going to blame China for this, because there are plenty of U.S.-based open source models,
1: I do not blame China for this, the availability of all of this stuff is on the cusp of being very widespread.
0: The other point that I'll put out there, last week, OpenAI pretty much asked the U.S. government, hey, you need to protect us from
1: this, from the liability of this happening.
0: From open source models coming in and, like, no, it wasn't even from the liability of this. It was like, you need to protect us because we're spending all this money and open source models can do things like that might be unpredictable, blah, blah, blah. They said this right as their own model was attacking another site, which is kind of rich of them. So, I think there's so much cool stuff that AI can do. But I see a disaster coming when some well-meaning person tries to do something with an agent and it ends up accidentally creating really bad problems. Quick break. Wall Street Watch is next.

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5: The answer is absolutely yes, you should bother. 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It doesn't mean just because you're 80, you don't try, you don't plan, right? 85, you plan. You don't know whether you're going to get sick or not get sick. 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So getting the clock started is always better than not having the clock started.
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We're starting to see some stuff in services, but by and large, what we were seeing was goods inflation beginning to cool off. The headline reports that we saw this morning for January were slightly higher than expectations, but I would say

0: as it relates to the Middle East, and then we'll go back to a quick AI follow-up. Barak Ravid from Axios reporting, and I'll quote here, President Trump told Axios on Thursday he's seriously considering restarting major combat operations in Iran, including strikes that would be bigger than the ones carried out during Operation Epic Fury. Quote, I am considering a massive attack, bigger than ever before. I'm close to making a decision. We're all set for it, the president said. Trump did not give a deadline for his decision. Two other U.S. officials confirmed no call has been made and no new orders have been given to the military. So a couple different ways to read this. The first is, okay, maybe there is like something bigger coming, but generally you don't. Generally, you don't tell reporters when you're going to like start conducting larger operations or new operations. You know, you kind of want those to be concealed. The other thing that I'll say is, pretty much every time that we've had something like this come out, think of all the times that we had, you know, oh, well, you know, we're giving Iran, you know, a week to, you know, do this, otherwise we're going to bomb their power plants and this and that. We've basically gotten a pivot just before. Now, there is no deadline that was given here. But given this and given the way that oil and bonds have been moving over the course of this week, it feels like we're getting close to an inflection point where historically the president has come out and said, hey, you know, we've you know, engaged with Iran and we think that we can get a deal done. And so we're halting, you know, combat operations. That's kind of been the cadence that we've seen this year. We'll see if that's what we get here. I don't know. But notable just that this was published because Ravid with Axios has been very much plugged in. As you know, we often talk about Nick Timiraos as being kind of the Fed's mouthpiece. Ravid has very much been the administration's mouthpiece throughout this conflict.
1: And it seems so, yeah. Folks, a new guide out from Armstrong Advisory Group this month, all about a difficult topic and a difficult conversation to have, which is talking to your family about inheritance. And while many of us do prepare for this eventuality with beneficiaries and estate plans, what we have found as financial advisors, as investment advisors, is that without a conversation with families, it can lead to confusion, it can lead to missteps, and in a worst case, it can lead to fighting amongst family members about said inheritance. And so this guide this month, all about how to facilitate those conversations to ensure that the money that you've worked so hard for does not end up destroying family relationships or in the pockets of attorneys who end up fighting over this stuff. If you'd like to request your free guide on this month's topic, all about talking to your kids about inheritance, you can request it by going to armstrongadvisory.com or calling us at 800-393-4001. Again, it's not enough to just put in the work. You need to have the tough conversation. And if you want your guide to how to have that conversation, 800-393-4001.
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0: Mike, anything else that you want to discuss when it comes to OpenAI's unintentional hack of Hugging Face last week?
1: So, fortunately, from what we know, I don't think Hugging Face was dealt any permanent or severe damage that's going to cost them a bunch of money or users a bunch of data, although we don't know yet. It's still pretty early, right? They might have to disclose some sort of data breach or other information here. This is a massive question of liability to me, and there's also a massive follow-on question about insurance. So, Chuck, our business has some form of cybersecurity insurance, if I'm not mistaken,
0: yes.
1: And cybersecurity insurance is widely available to businesses and individuals for different costs. It's been going up for obvious reasons over the last few years. I don't know if I'm an insurance company if I would be willing to write a cybersecurity insurance policy right now.
0: How do you price it?
1: How do I price a policy when new technology is doing the work of a hacker that would traditionally take them 3 weeks over the course of a couple hours to get into one of the most heavily guarded systems out there. So insurance costs, I think, for this are either going to be unattainable or outrageously expensive for businesses and institutions and individuals
0: sure.
1: who might be the subject of a hack. Two, I know that some of the big players in the AI space have been asking for this, but it sure does seem as though we need some liability clarification from Congress in terms of who is responsible.

0: responsible for what and some safeguards around this stuff. Because, again, fortunately, the AI agent that OpenAI designed went after a repository of data and tests for hacking. If it had gone after a Federal Reserve Bank or a major five bank or a financial institution or a power grid, we could be dealing with something very different here, and it's unclear to me that there are any safeguards to prevent that from happening.
1: Well, and again, like, who's to blame? Like, who, not who's to blame.
0: OpenAI is to
1: How
0: blame.
1: do you, how do you, how do you actually go and seek justice in the event that something happens? Like, I'll give you an example. If I walk into a bank and rob it, or try to rob it, I get charged with crimes. If an agent that I create and instruct, hey, figure out how to, make my clients more money, goes and robs a bank. Because remember, you don't have to go into a bank to rob it now, you can do it digitally. Do I get charged with that crime? Does my company, does the a like, how does any of that work actually?
0: Right, because in this example that you're giving, you did not instruct your AI
1: I
0: agent
1: didn't
0: to go rob
1: tell it
0: anybody.
1: to. I didn't
0: You
1: say
0: just
1: go
0: didn't
1: rob the
0: you just
1: bank.
0: told it you didn't tell it not to.
1: No.
0: I mean, to me, there's only one answer. Shut it down. When stuff
1: Shut
0: like
1: what
0: that,
1: down?
0: yeah, when stuff like that happens, you shut it down and you don't allow access to it. And in the case of OpenAI here, to me, there would be very serious consequences here, and you wouldn't be able to test this stuff anymore. But I don't know how practical that is. I don't know what the appetite looks for like for it, and I see no understanding or willingness on the part of Congress to do anything here. And so I suspect, like we've talked about, that you're going to need to see an event far worse than what we just saw before Congress does anything about it. And by the way, I don't have answers to your questions. Who is liable for it? How do you punish them? What's the, what do you do? I don't have any good answers to this. I hope somebody smarter than me does.
1: Yeah, I got nothing. Like, one thought that crossed my head is like, do you, again, I don't even know how you would enforce this, but like, is there some kind of like AI license that you need? I mean, like, we make people get licensed to drive a car, like this can cause way more damage than a car, like, but you also, how do you police like what ends up on someone's computer? Like, I don't know.
0: I don't know.
1: And obviously then you get into all kinds of privacy, like
0: Cat's
1: it's
0: kind of out of the bag here on this
1: I
0: show.
1: don't know what the answer is, but we're going to get to the point where a lot of people get really hurt by an accident, most likely, but possibly by a malicious actor first. And it's only then that we're going to say, oh, why wasn't anyone like protecting us? And that's kind of where we're going, I think. Let's take a quick break. When we come back, we've got Stack Roulette next.
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3: Well, Michael, what do you got for me for Stock Roulette?
4: A little local Massachusetts news. An 85-year-old Hingham resident lost $18,000 to an online scam with someone posing as the Federal Trade Commission. We've all heard all of these stories before. He wired $18,000 to a bank account in some random guy's name to clear the supposed debt from the FTC. All the standard disclosures here about government agencies not reaching out to you via phone and text apply here, and be hyper aware. But I'm going to go back and make a point on this. While the banks have improved dramatically, I do not understand how an 85-year-old can walk into a bank branch and wire $18,000 to a stranger without the bank putting up a wall against it. That is embarrassing and shameful, and I don't know the bank where this occurred, but you need to do better. Financial institutions need to be empowered, which they have been, to prevent this from happening. And obviously we don't have the details of what they attempted to do, and your money's your money. But when you have an 85-year-old attempting to wire money across the country, there needs to be a better process to ask questions and prevent that from happening.
3: Big thing I continue to say, There's no business, there's no financial institution out there that actually needs your money right now.
4: Nor is there a government agency that needs it right now.
3: If, like, even let's assume that there is a bank that needs your money today. For some reason. You're buying a house, you need to wire it, you're buying a car. Like, there are reasons why you might need money today. I get that. There's never a reason why you need the money right now. And so anytime that you have anyone pressuring you, I need you to send this money right now. Thank you. I'm gonna hang up. I'll call you back.
4: Yeah.
3: And think about it. Talk to some people. Figure it out.
4: This time it happened to an 85-year-old. I'm telling you, I've seen it happen to 60-year-olds.
3: I've seen it happen to 30-year-olds.
4: Yeah.
3: I've seen it happen to everyone. Let's see. I've got two that I want to do, Michael.
4: Okay.
3: And I'm going to start just with the headline on the first one. Don't kill corporate retreats. Make them more like a kid's birthday party.
5: Yep.
4: Tucker's on board.
5: Absolutely. Yeah. Absolutely. Yep. Bring me to Dave and Buster's all day.
3: At a time when many employees feel lonely at work, companies to consider unconventional fixes. Okay. So let's see what they're saying. In an effort to lighten things up and reduce risk, and let's be honest, boost productivity through camaraderie, more companies are planning retreats that could have been designed by a bunch of 10-year-olds. Mm-hmm. Okay, like, tell me more, tell me more. Sure.
4: Ropes courses, Dave and Buster's, escape rooms.
3: Janavi Shah and her software company colleagues recently spent 3 days on Cape Cod. 3 days! 3 days!
5: For a company,
3: 3 days. What 10-year-old birthday party lasts 3 days?
5: Nah, I'm out on that now.
3: 3 hours is about the max,
5: I'm
3: and even that's
5: like
3: 2 hours too long.
5: An afternoon.
3: My goodness.
5: 3 days.
3: Their itinerary included roasting marshmallows, competing in potato sack races, and building human pyramids.
5: No, none of that. No, God.
3: So,
5: no,
3: first of all, that's not a ten. That is like standard corporate, like fun baloney. You know, like, human pyramids, like, that's all the, like, team-building exercises. Let's do trust falls. Like, no. I'm sorry.
5: If I see a potato sack, I am going homesick.
3: Like,
5: no problem.
3: I'm...
5: Not going to do that.
3: Like, no, just not going to...
5: Egg toss.
3: Not going to happen. Now, like, is there something to be said for, hey, at corporate retreats,

0: So, like, should you do something more than just, like, hey, let's try to think of what color our motto makes us feel like? Sure, like, I do think that you can do better than that. But, number one, three-day corporate retreat, is that really a thing?
1: No, that's silly.
2: So I'm trying to justify it in my mind, and I think it would be a reasonable thing to do if you are a completely remote company.
1: Okay.
2: If you never see these people,
1: yeah.
2: Then, yeah, get them all together for 3 days. I got it. Like that's reasonable. And by the way, I think this is partly backlash against the, like, decade or two that it seemed like the corporate retreats were going out into the desert and doing peyote with your tech boss. Like, so I think this is a good maybe step back.
0: Do you have to go to the desert to do peyote?
2: I don't know, but yeah. I feel like that was every tech CEO story that I, you know, like.
0: It sounds like coyote, which we associate with the desert, so that must be where you do it.
2: And then furthermore, like, I do think that this is a good replacement to, hey, we're going to happy hour on Friday, and we're all going to have too much to drink and then say things that are inappropriate for the workplace. So I'm on board with this strategy of the corporate retreat, but the 3 days, yeah, that one is a bit much to ask.
0: There's nothing perfect.
2: Hey, get away from your family. Do you mind hiring a nanny for the next 3 days for this required corporate retreat? Like, yeah, okay, you're pushing your luck a little bit.
0: Next one, college sports are a mess. Can Congress help? No! No, you're going to come up with something dumb that's not going to work. And then, like, you're going to have all the people who are, like, hangers-on to all the college sports gravy train. They're going to just figure out the newest way around it, and it's not going to work anyways. Here is how you actually make it work. If you are, let's be honest, there are 3.5 sports that make money in college athletics now.
2: Go on.
0: Football.
2: Yeah.
0: Men's basketball.
2: Yeah.
0: Women's basketball.
2: Okay.
0: And believe it or not, college baseball and softball are close now.
2: Are they?
0: Yes. Like, the last couple of years, there's been a lot of growth there.
2: Okay.
0: Other than that, nothing makes money or is even close to it.
2: Yeah.
0: Rowing, swimming.
1: Hockey?
0: Not even close. Mm. And there's only, like, a handful of schools that do it. You know, like, it's, like,
2: pretty high expenses,
0: too. You know, like, it's. So here's the deal. Here's what you need to do. You need to pull college basketball, both men's and women's, and college football out of colleges. Get them out completely. What you do, you have separate companies set up. You know, let's say that you're in Alabama or whatever. Hey, you've got, you know, Alabama Crimson Awesome LLC that you set up. And you, as Alabama, the college, license the use of your logo and everything to Alabama Crimson LLC. And it's a separate company that has no actual affiliation with the college.
2: You so then can I still get an education for being awesome at football or no?
0: Nope. You get paid to play football between the ages of 18 and 21. Mm. And if you want to go to Alabama, you can with the money that we're paying you.
2: Yep.
0: But here's the salary cap for the league. Here's the structure for the league. And that's it.
2: Yeah. That would fix a lot of the problems.
0: Because all of the problems are related to those three sports. Men's and women's basketball and college football. Just do that and you can figure the whole rest out, because it's stupid that fencers from Duke have to travel to Stanford now to compete.
3: Thank God.
0: Touche. Let's take a quick break for the rest of the day. We're going to see you tomorrow. I don't know any other fencing terms. Hi, this is Chuck and Mike from the Armstrong Advisory Group. We've got a guide available this month. It's titled Talking to Your Kids About Inheritance. And Mike, one of the pieces that I think needs to be focused on in this discussion is how long-term care situations may influence what kind of inheritance is able to be passed on and what plans are for long-term care.
2: Yeah, we all know the vast majority of people do not carry long-term care insurance, whether for right or wrong, that is the case. And so having an understanding with the kids, not only of, you know, who's in charge of making medical decisions, but how you expect that those medical decisions could affect a future inheritance and what to prioritize, right? Maybe there's a family home that's always been in the family that you want to make sure is passed along, and valuing that appropriately compared to retirement accounts or something else can be confusing for children.
0: When we talk about the impact that long-term care costs can have on an inheritance,

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1: Hi, everyone. I'm Mark Rosenthal. Here's what's happening overnight. Mainly clear skies. It'll be nice. Temperatures by morning about 60. Tomorrow, lots of sunshine and blue sky. Temperatures not far from 80. And the outlook for Saturday and Sunday calls for sunny, beautiful, warm, dry weather. It'll be in the upper 70s and lower 80s. There are no big storms in sight. That's my forecast. I'm Mark Rosenthal.
2: 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And today we're talking about how Medicaid irrevocable trusts operate. Todd, many people are afraid that if they transfer money to an irrevocable trust, they will be giving up control of their assets and will have to ask their trustee for permission to spend their own money. Now, is this a valid concern?
3: No, it's really not. 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There are some that require a loss of control, rigidity, inflexibility. 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They can live in their house. 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
0: 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If you need assistance in any of these areas or have a question about another issue that may affect your future, call 866-848-5699 to make an appointment. 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
5: Welcome into the Legal Exchange with Todd Lutzke. I'm Susan Powers, a financial advisor with the Armstrong Advisory Group, and I'm joined by Todd Lutzke, a partner with the law firm of Cushing & Dolan with a master's in taxation. Welcome, Todd. How are you today?
3: Never better. And you?
5: I am great, thank you. What do you have for us today?
3: A couple of things. We have a Illinois appellate court case where we basically have a situation where it's an interstate transaction, but what's included in that estate and what's not included. This is a case where there's actually Arizona property, but it's an Illinois case.

0: and is the so Arizona no proper and no will. Intestate mm-hmm. means no will. And of course, what does the spouse do? Can the spouse claim a will? Because they discovered a will, but the wife thinks there isn't a will. So now there's a contest about whether there's a will or there's not a will. And then if there is a will, can she take her fourth share under the will? And does the Arizona property get covered in the intestate succession statute in Illinois?
1: It's like a soap opera case. This I think I'm going to enjoy this one.
0: This one is really a little complicated. But again, what's it come from? It comes from lack of planning, right? That's why this case is even here. Right, so they don't have much in place at all. Then we're going to head over to Nebraska, and we've got a situation there where this is it's an arbitration case. We've done these before, but this one I really felt was important, and because in this particular case, the arbitration clause when entering a nursing home was allowed, and I want to show why, right? And I want to show what happened, and what you need to do to have this not happen to you. When you're faced with someone going into the nursing home, right? When someone is being admitted, what's the procedure that you should follow when you do this? And before we do that, though, like with the last case, our guide, unlocking the power of Medicaid irrevocable trust, right? What could you do before you go to a nursing home? And again, with this Illinois case, some planning would have been very helpful. And folks, it is the end of the month, so it's the last chance to get the guide. It basically gives you a question and answer format on all how these irrevocable trusts works. From, you know, is there a gift tax when you set it up? How does the income taxes work? You know, what happens when I die? How does the estate taxes work? Can I sell my house? Can I buy another house? Can I put my rental property in? Folks, every question, I keep adding to it. 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And you can always go to Cushing Dolan PC Instagram page for more information. All right. Back to Illinois.
1: To the juicy case.
0: Yeah, interesting, right? So watch this. March 2023, Deb files a petition for letters of administration, which is like the probate, for her husband's estate, saying Kevin, her husband, died without a will. Mm-hmm. That's what we said, no will. The trial court issued the letters of administration on April 2023. Well, Kevin's kids, so now I'm guessing second marriage.
1: Second marriage, yeah.
0: Kevin's kids, Ethan and Jordan, petitioned the court seeking supervised administration of the estate, alleging Kevin died with a will. That did not name Deb as PR. And Kevin and Deb were in the process of getting a divorce.
1: Ooh.
0: Juicy. Trial court granted the kids' petition. Kids then filed a counter petition for, in other words, they said, yeah, you should be a part of this administration. Then the kids filed another petition for letters of administration to remove Deborah as the PR and to admit the will. The trial court admitted Kevin's will to probate and approved that will.
1: Makes sense.
0: Then Deb renounced the will. Well, what does that mean? When you announce the will, you're saying, listen, if the will exists, I want to bypass the will and claim my forced share. Meaning, she doesn't want what the will gives her. In other words, the will might not be giving her much at all.
1: Right.
0: So she wants to make sure she gets the forced share. So because she announced the will, if it's a valid will, and it might very well become a valid will, she'll be entitled to, in this case, one-third of his estate. Mm-hmm. Okay, well, now the question is, what is his estate?
1: Right.
0: You know, as a surviving spouse, she gets that. Well, the kids petitioned that the sale proceeds of the Arizona property are not part of the estate because it was purchased before the marriage. In most cases, that doesn't matter.
1: Yeah, unless they had a prenup, right?
0: Right, yeah, so I'm not sure that mattered. The trial court denied the kids' motion and said the Arizona property is probate asset and governed by Illinois law.
1: Which kind of makes sense, I think. That part sounds right.

0: closest next of kin. So I don't know Illinois' intestate succession statute, but in Mass, right, if you're in Mass and this was a first marriage, so all the kids were of the marriage, she could get all the assets. But right. if it's a second marriage and there's kids from his side, mm-hmm. well, then they would be entitled to some percentage
1: yep.
0: of the estate. So she was saying, no will, there's no mention of children. She would get it all, mm-hmm. perhaps, if that's the Illinois state
1: that's
0: law.
1: That's what she was grasping for.
0: That might have been what she was, you know, heading for. Problem is, there was no planning here, so you didn't even avoid probate. You didn't reduce estate taxes. You don't even get to direct where your assets go if you don't have a will. So at least have a will, and it'll allow you to direct where it goes.
1: But you don't avoid probate with a will.
0: No, you don't. You don't even avoid probate. Yeah, mm-hmm. none of that works. So that's a little bit about the intestate succession statute and why and how it would work. Here, she chose the forced share. Remember, she said, look, this will that they produced might very well be valid, right?
1: Yeah.
0: So to prevent spouses from being disinherited, you have this forced share against the will.
1: So regardless of what's in the will?
0: Right.
1: So she's entitled?
0: Unless you're getting it at least as much as they would give
1: right,
0: you
1: right.
0: in the forced share. So in this case, since the will did exist, she must have not been listed in the will.
1: Right.
0: So what? Not sure what she'd be left with. Therefore, she elected against the will when she renounced mm-hmm. it, knowing she would get one-third of the assets.
1: Right, so, with the forced share.
0: Yeah. So that's just a little bit about how that works. And again, I think the out-of-state property, good lessons here, avoiding probate in all states, not just this state.
1: Right.
0: Of course. Don't even just do a will. Do way more than a will, folks.
1: Yep.
0: But in any event, that's the lessons from this case. The big deal is learn how to do your planning. And if you've not started, get this guide. It's the end of the month, folks. Last chance to get it. It's the Irrevocable Trust, Unlocking the Power. 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
1: Hi, this is Chuck and Mike from the Armstrong Advisory Group, and our new guide this month is titled Talking to Your Kids About Inheritance. Mike, what are some of the considerations for what needs to be brought up in conversations with your kids about their potential inheritance?
2: Well, first things first, I don't think it's always necessary that you do have the conversations, but just beware that if you don't, it can lead to confusion after the fact, especially if it's a non-equal distribution of assets. It can oftentimes lead to infighting. We've all seen that one before. And it can oftentimes lead to people making financial decisions because they're unaware of an inheritance that could be coming that might have been different had they been aware that someday, hey, this might be coming my way.
1: They're never easy conversations to have, but they're typically easier before there's a crisis as opposed to having to have them during or after the crisis.
2: Well, I mean, to put it plainly, at a certain age, you might not be able to explain the decisions, yeah. And that can lead to even tougher conversations. But what I would urge people is to, you know, think about how to have those conversations, because like I said, on more than the number of occasions that I would like to see, I have seen inheritances tear families apart. Unfortunately, that's what money can do to people. And if you have those conversations up front and early on, it can at least go a long way to potentially prevent that.
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1: Todd Lutsky from the law firm of Cushing & Dolan now joins us live on air right now for Ask Todd. It's your chance to ask Todd your estate planning questions. Last week, we either got through three or four, so it was close to an all-time record. But again, normally two to three is what we have time for, so get calling at 888-205-2263. That's the number to call to ask Todd your questions live on air right now. Again, 888-205-2263 is the number, and again, we can only get through a couple calls, so make sure you get calling early to get your spot in line. 888-205-2263. Mr. Lutsky, how are you doing today?
4: I'm doing pretty good. Pretty good. Still early, though.
1: Yeah. You know, I was at the post office the other day.
4: So some people go there.
1: And I saw this guy, and he was just yelling into an envelope.
4: Yeah?
1: And I'm like, my dude, like, what are you doing? He goes, I'm sending a voicemail. I'm like, wasn't expecting that.
4: Me neither.
1: Todd, I want to talk a little bit about irrevocable trusts.
4: Yeah.
1: And let's say that I decide, hey, I'm going to utilize one of these irrevocable trusts to protect assets from Medicaid.
4: Yes.
1: How does my house go into that trust? Like, what's the process for actually getting a property into an irrevocable trust?
4: Yeah, so, and again, people overthink this stuff a lot, and I think it's a great question, Chuck, because the house, number one, is their biggest asset, mostly, especially when we're trying to protect assets from the nursing home. So most people have this, and they want to put it in, and they're like, what do I do? It's a deed. You go get the old deed, do a title rundown, prepare a new deed that says, you know, I, Todd Lutsky, hereby, you know, convey my property located at to Todd Lutsky, or to maybe, you know, Alexa, trustee of the Todd Lutsky Family Irrevocable Trust.

0: tax purposes. So in English, that simply means that if you got a $500,000 capital gains exclusion when you would have sold your house outside the trust because you're married and it's your primary residence, you're going to get that exact same $500,000 capital gains exclusion when you sell the house from the trust. You don't lose your primary residence exclusion because it's a grantor trust. So there you go.
1: Talking with Todd Lutsky from the law firm of Cushing & Dolan, we do still have some room on the phone lines at 888-205-2263. Again, we call the segment Ask Todd because you get to ask Todd your estate planning questions live on air right now. 888-205-2263 is the number. Again, that is 888-205-2263. We're going to take a quick break here, but when we return, we're getting right to your calls with Todd. Again, that phone number is 888-205-2263.
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3: 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And today, we're talking about how Medicaid irrevocable trusts operate. Now, Todd, it takes 5 years to protect your assets from the cost of long-term care. If you aren't sure you or your spouse will make the 5 years before going into a nursing home, should you even bother to do your estate planning?
0: The answer is absolutely yes, you should bother. And here's why, folks. There's people who maybe don't even start their planning until they're 80. It doesn't mean just because you're 80, you don't try, you don't plan, right? 85, you plan. You don't know whether you're going to get sick or not get sick. But by the same token, when you're 65 and you're doing your planning, you also might not make it past the 5 years. 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For example, lots of times when we put assets in the trust, we leave lots of assets outside the trust, especially IRA assets. So let's say you made it 3 years, but you had $200,000 in an IRA outside the trust. If I got $1 million worth of assets in the trust, I'm happy to spend $200,000 of my IRA to get past the remaining 2 years to get me protected from the nursing home with $1 million that went in there. So getting the clock started is always better than not having the clock started.
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3: Alrighty, let's get right to your questions with Todd Lutsky. First up, we got Gail in Rockland. 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
4: Hi, my question is, I just retired, and I have a home that I paid $142,000 for, but it's now worth close to $700,000.
5: Nice.
4: If I put my house in an irrevocable trust, and it is willed to my children after I pass away, mm-hmm. do they have to pay taxes on the difference of the $142,000 to the $700,000?
5: So for everybody's easy math, let's make it $200,000 minus $700,000 is your $500,000 of gain. Okay, let's just make it simple. And so the I can give you the quick answer, but I want to explain so they understand how it works. The quick answer is no, they're not going to have to pay any capital gains tax. So a little more explanation on that so everyone understands is if you buy a house long ago for $200,000 and today it's worth $700,000, the difference is gain. So that's $500,000 of gain. Now, are you married, Gail?
4: No, I'm not.
5: Okay. So for Gail's situation, if there was a $500,000

0: would have that $500,000 gain, and you'd be able to take a $250,000 capital gains exclusion because you're single and it's your primary residence. So you'd only have to pay gain on the $250. But if Gail decides to live there the rest of her life and pass away, because the way the trust is designed, where she would have retained the right to the income from that trust during her life, that would cause the asset in the trust to be included, not in her probate estate, but in her gross estate, thereby giving the kids, the beneficiaries, a step up in cost basis on the date of her death. So if when she died, say the house grew to $1 million, we wouldn't care because the kids' basis on the date of death would be $1 million, and they could sell it for $1 million and their capital gains tax would be zero. So there you go for that. Folks, these are the kinds of questions that are answered in this Unlocking the Power of Irrevocable Trust guide, right? It is designed as a question and answer guide. This, in fact, this very question is one of them that are in there. I update it. I add all over 30 years. I've been putting in questions that I get that are common questions for everybody in terms of how they work. If you never knew if these trusts were right for you, when you get done reading this guide, you'll be able to say, yeah, I love this trust, or nope, not for me. So, folks, it'll help you get your estate planning off the ground. 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
1: Todd, I got another one here for you. Let's go to Richard in South Hadley. Richard, what is your question for Todd Lotsky?
2: Okay, here's the question. I own a big house, and I use it as a bed and breakfast, and it's my primary residence. Married, over 80. Question is, can I claim the capital, the deduction as my primary residence when I sell?
0: Well, the fact that I assume you own it, you and your wife own it jointly?
2: Correct.
0: So, do you live in, the problem here is that you don't live in the entire property, correct? You live
2: correct.
0: In some of it, and you rent some of it, correct?

0: titled to the trust. So you tend to leave those outside the trust. However, a rental property, right? You could put it in. Your vacation home, you could put it in. Your investment portfolio, you've got that investment portfolio wherever you're managing, trading your accounts. Retitle it in the trust. Yes, you can still manage that account, invest the account, right? Take out the income. You pay the taxes at your own rate, not at a trust rate. Again, because it's a grantor trust, which is really what I was just describing for the last caller, that Gail explaining why she got that capital gains exclusion. So that was a benefit. Same thing here. And even that, your rental property, you could collect the rent, right? Because you get all the rental income. It comes in, comes out to you. You continue to enjoy the rental property. Sell it whenever you want to sell it. You'll have the same capital gains tax that you would have if it was not in there. So great question, Tom. And there is lots of other assets that can go in these trusts, but not IRAs.
1: Todd, I have yet another one for you. We got Joe in Springfield on the line. Joe, what's your question for Todd?
2: Hey, Todd, longtime listener, first-time caller. My question here is, my folks, I'm in my 50s. My brothers and I we're in our 50s. They're in their 80s, and we put their assets in a trust. Mm-hmm. The 5-year look-back's coming up, but they're all of a sudden we found out that they're gonna inherit some money from a friend.
0: Mm-hmm.
2: $300,000 sounds like a problem. Well, they want to gift it to us, but does the 5-year look back start as they receive that money?
0: So no. So the first of all, you didn't say the word irrevocable. So I hope the trust is irrevocable, that they put it in and it wasn't revocable. So as long as that's irrevocable, and let's assume it's drafted right, the stuff they put in there long ago is protected and unaffected by their inheritance. Now, this inheritance that comes in is $300,000 is a countable asset. I get it. And if they got sick, you know, we'd have to do things, buy an annuity. There's things you can do last minute to, you know, sort of slow the bleeding and save these assets, even if they don't give them away. But if they really want to give it away, they can. But you do need to understand that the moment they make that gift to you kids, the 5-year clock starts to run only for the gift that they gave you, not for what they put in the trust years and years and years ago. So they're not going to impact that at all, but they will be denied Medicaid eligibility for the gift that they're making for you. So I certainly wouldn't give it all away, maybe half at best. I might even just think about their age and their health and focus on some last-minute things that could be done if they got sick. Hope that helps.
1: Mr. Lutsky, thanks so much for joining us today.
0: Always a pleasure. Thank you.
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2: Hi, this is Chuck and Mike from the Armstrong Advisory Group, and our new guide this month is titled Talking to Your Kids About Inheritance. Mike, what are some of the considerations for what needs to be brought up in conversations with your kids about their potential inheritance?
0: Well, first things first, I don't think it's always necessary that you do have the conversations. But just be aware that if you don't, it can lead to confusion after the fact, especially if it's a non-equal distribution of assets. It can oftentimes lead to infighting. We've all seen that one before. And it can oftentimes lead to people making financial decisions because they're unaware of an inheritance that could be coming that might have been different had they been aware that someday, hey, this might be coming my way.
2: They're never easy conversations to have, but they're typically easier before there's a crisis as opposed to having to have them during or after the crisis.
0: Well, I mean, to put it plainly, at a certain age, you might not be able to explain the decisions, yeah. And that can lead to even tougher conversations. But what I would urge people is to, you know, think about how to have those conversations, because like I said, on more than the number of occasions that I would like to see, I have seen inheritances tear families apart. Unfortunately, that's what money can do to people. And if you have those conversations up front and early on, it can at least go a long way to potentially prevent that.
2: The guide is titled Talking to Your Kids About Inheritance, and you can request it by calling 800-393-4001. 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
3: Welcome back into The Legal Exchange with Todd Lutsky. I'm Susan Powers, a financial advisor with the Armstrong Advisory Group, and I'm joined, of course, by Todd Lutsky, a partner with the law firm of Cushing & Dolan with a master's in taxation. Todd, keeping on the theme of the irrevocable trust, I want to expand a little bit about Dorothy's question and, you know, buying and selling the house. They've transferred this property. Half was in her trust, half was in her husband's trust. When they sell it, we understand she can reinvest the proceeds and get income and all that. We're good with that. What kind of tax implications are there from selling the home? Because if they own it themselves, they get the primary residence, the $500,000 exclusion. What changes are they seeing as a result of putting it in their irrevocable trust versus if they sold their home, if they owned it?
4: So, again, and this is so important when other people, we're talking about the trust we do at Cushing & Dolan, other people's trust.

0: Well, there's a little box that says grantor trust. You check that box.
1: Yeah.
0: So we know it's a grantor trust. And ultimately, zeros will be put on the return, but the gain will show up in a grantor letter.
1: Like a 1099 issued for mom and dad.
0: From the trust.
1: Similar, yeah.
0: And that grantor letter goes to mom and dad as grantors, mm-hmm. saying your trust earned $500,000 of capital gain.
1: Yep.
0: Put it on your tax return.
1: Mm-hmm.
0: So the trust doesn't pay any tax. You get the gain.
1: It pushes it over.
0: Yeah.
1: Yeah.
0: So now I have to report the gain, but that's okay because since it's on my tax return or the person's tax return, you get a Section 121 capital gains exclusion for selling your primary residence.
1: Mm-hmm.
0: And if you're married, that exclusion is $500,000. That's why I made the numbers work. So I would have $500 of gain, but I would have $500,000 capital gains exclusion for selling my primary residence.
1: Mm-hmm.
0: No tax.
1: Great.
0: Same as if it was in my name.
1: Yeah.
0: So no more, no less. And folks, that is a question in this guide. That when I talk about the taxes, that's what I mean. Can I sell my house? Can I buy a new one? Does it affect my 5-year waiting period? Can I manage my money? Can I collect the income? You know, what can I do? How do these work day to day? You're going to know once and for all whether you like these trusts or not. It's the end of the month, folks. Get the guide. 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You can download it there and always go to Cushing Dolan PC Instagram page for more.
1: So, Todd, when you were talking, you made me think of another mutual client that we have. So,
0: shocker.
1: Right? There's a few out there. So this other client I have, her daughter's the trustee, and mom is declining in health. House is worth about $1 million, but she had a small mortgage on it when she initially funded her irrevocable trust, so you reserved a life estate for her.
0: Good.
1: What happens
0: now?
1: It's
0: a smart lawyer.
1: Right? He has his moments. What happens now when she sells that house because they're planning to put it on the market?
0: Yeah.
1: What happens with that life estate because she owns that nugget, mom is still alive? How does that sale get handled?
0: And that's a really good question. Now, remember, folks, we don't do life estates often, but if you happen to have a mortgage on your home, when we put it into the irrevocable trust, we reserve the life estate to preserve the mortgage.
1: Mm-hmm.
0: It prevents the bank from calling the note, right? Due on sale clause.
1: Yep.
0: They're in every mortgage. This prevents it because you kept, as you said, Susan, a little nugget of ownership.
1: Mm-hmm.
0: Now, how old is this person?
1: About 75.
0: So at 75, you have to go to an IRS table. It's table S. And you also have to go to the regulations, the 7520 regs, kick out every month an interest rate.
1: Mm-hmm.
0: It's called the applicable federal rate. And that changes monthly. And you look at the long-term applicable federal rate, and let's say today it's 4%.
1: Yep.
0: You then go to the IRS table S for 4%. They have one for every percent.
1: Mm-hmm.
0: And then you find you go down this column and you find your age,
1: mm-hmm.
0: 75. Then you go across and there's going to be a percent there based on a 75-year-old for what value is that life estate as to the whole property.
1: Do you know what a ballpark would be?
0: I do. For a 75-year-old, it's still pretty young in the in the estate planning world. It's probably going to be 35%.
1: Okay.
0: So, you know, it's pretty high, you know, maybe a little more.
1: Mm-hmm.
0: I'd say short of about 35, 38% perhaps.
1: Okay.
0: So that means a good chunk of money still might come to you.
1: Sure.
0: Life tenant, whereas the remainder will go to the trust.
1: Which actually probably works out pretty well for them because mom's going to be moving into an assisted living that can step up to higher care.
0: So she might need some
1: needed.
0: Of that money.
1: So she's definitely going to need a chunk of change. So she'll probably use every bit of that to pay for her care.
0: Mm-hmm.
1: And meanwhile, the remaining, let's call it $650,000, that stays in the trust.
0: Mm.
1: And then she
0: protected.
1: Can invest it just like we did for Dorothy.
0: Generate income, live on it.
1: Yep.
0: And remember, folks, well, this

0: was one example, but as you get older, it pretty quickly drops.
1: Okay.
0: So the older you are, that table shows the smaller the value of the percentage interest. So, you know, you get to 85, it might only be, you know, 15%.
1: Yep.
0: You know, so a smaller piece would go the older you are, which is also important because you might be going into a nursing home at that point and you want less coming to you. So that's how that works, the older you get. And then from a capital gains tax standpoint,
1: yeah, since I was just going to ask that, how is that impacted by the life estate?
0: Not going to change anything. So remember, the total gain, if we were to use our $500,000 gain, the total gain is going to still be reported on the 1040.
1: Okay.
0: Some will come from the trust, and some will come from the life tenant.
1: Okay.
0: But either way, the life
1: tenant,
0: still
1: have the whole.
0: The whole gain still ends up on the personal tax return. So, folks, you're starting, I hope you're starting to understand the flexibility, the control, the non-adverse tax consequences that go along with irrevocable trusts. If you're still not convinced, get the guide. It's the end of the month, 866-848-5699. 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
1: Todd Lutsky from the law firm of Cushing & Dolan, thank you so much.
0: Thank you, Susan. Always a pleasure.
1: I'm Susan Powers, a financial advisor with the Armstrong Advisory Group. We thank you for joining us today, and we'll be back again next week on The Legal Exchange with Todd Lutsky.
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4: 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Beautiful is the weather, Warren, with sunshine.

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10: Hi, this is Chuck and Mike from the Armstrong Advisory Group. We've got a guide available this month. It's titled Talking to Your Kids About Inheritance. And Mike, one of the pieces that I think needs to be focused on in this discussion is how long-term care situations may influence what kind of inheritance is able to be passed on and what plans are for long-term care.
11: Yeah, we all know the vast majority of people do not carry long-term care insurance, whether for right or wrong, that is the case. And so having an understanding with the kids, not only of, you know, who's in charge of making medical decisions, but how you expect that those medical decisions could affect a future inheritance and what to prioritize, right? Maybe there's a family home that's always been in the family that you want to make sure is passed along, and valuing that appropriately compared to retirement accounts or something else can be confusing for children.
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11: 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And so understanding that and having those conversations early is important.
10: The guide is titled Talking to Your Kids About Inheritance, and you can request it by calling 800-393-4001. 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
2: Chuck, Mike, Tucker with you. We're going to get right into it because, honestly, surprisingly busy day for what I thought was, you know, going to be pretty quiet overall. But we got some real meat on Google's bones that we're going to pick at. And so let's start right there. Alphabet, the company formerly known as Google, reported earnings after the bell yesterday. The earnings were quite fine. In fact, they were pretty darn good when you look at the current quarter that they put out. Here's the big thing that we saw from them. Earnings per share came in at 285 versus 289 expected. Slight miss on earnings per share. No one's going to really quibble with that too much. Revenue beat by about 3%, $120 billion in revenue versus $117 expected. Great, love to see it. Google guided their CapEx for the year is going to be between $195 billion to $205 billion. That's up from $180 to $190, so about an 8 to 9% bump in their CapEx projections for the year. And this is, in my opinion, where the problems start and end and why Google's stock is off about 7% today the last time I checked. Let me pull it up again. Yes, 6.5 indeed. And here's
3: for a $4.25 trillion company, keep in mind.
2: Yes. So here's the deal. Do you know how what the performance is for Google's stock so far year to date?
3: No, hit me.
2: 2%.
3: Got it.
2: 2.2, actually. I'm selling them a little bit short. I don't want to do that. But here's the deal. The people who buy and sell stocks, traders and investors, if you will, they have largely given the hyperscalers a pass because of all their spending, because the thought is, hey, you got to spend money to make money, which Mark Vendetti and I talked about yesterday, and we said the interesting thing about Google is that Google actually does not have to spend money to make money.
3: No, they make a whole boatload. What was their... go ahead.
2: No, I have to pay it off because... let me start again. Google does not actually have to spend money to make money. Google makes money to spend money. They've never had negative free cash flow. So unlike, you know, businesses and you know, that are like, oh, like we need to like do this and that, we need to borrow and we need to issue equity and this and that. You go back through and you look at Google's free cash flow and it hasn't been negative at all in the last 10 years, number one. And even going back to its startup, it pretty much never has been negative. It's just they literally make money to spend money. And that's very unique and very rare when you look at any company. But like their free cash flow, I'm going back here, and on an annual basis, dating back to 2005 when they IPO'd, it's never been negative. It just went negative for a quarter. And given what they're telling us about where their CapEx is going,
3: it's going to stay negative.
2: They're telling you it's going to stay negative. Now, here's the interesting piece. Google's free cash flow is negative. Their cash on hand, okay, for, you know, cash and short-term investments has actually gone up by around $30 billion in the last 6 months. How can those things reconcile, you may ask?
3: Sell some stuff.
2: hey, they've been issuing a bunch of debt and some equity and stuff like that.

0: on the data center side are coming from OpenAI, who has had a few problems recently.
1: Yeah, we'll talk about a few of
0: those. Isn't that, you know, aside from, you know, hacking another website accidentally and, you know, cutting their prices and things like that, everything's fine.
1: By the way, on the Microsoft comment you made, Microsoft stock was already down 20% over the last 12 months. Google's still up. Alphabet's still up a good 60. So I think that could just be part of it. The pricing on these companies are pretty different. But yeah, this is all punishment for massive spending increases, and it will be pretty interesting to find out. Like you said, nobody wants to slow down this scaling game that they are all racing towards.
0: I do.
1: None of the companies want to slow down.
0: Yes.
1: Some of them are going to be forced to slow down, right? At some point, one of them is going to issue bonds, and there's going to be no buyers.
0: Yes.
1: It's probably not going to be Alphabet. It's probably not going to be Microsoft or Meta because of their business models, but someone's going to go out there and try to issue equity or issue debt, and it's going to be a ugly no-taker scenario, and then they're going to be forced to say, yeah, we don't have the cash to spend on this anymore.
0: Can we talk about this as it relates to Oracle, just as an example?
1: Sure.
0: So the way that, in general, there are a number of different ways, but one of the ways that you can measure the creditworthiness of a company is through credit default swaps. And if this is a term that sounds familiar to anyone listening, it's because back in 2007, 2008, credit default swaps on banks were one of the ways that people measured, hey, are they going to go under because of their subprime problems? A credit default swap is very simply, hey, how much will you pay me for insurance that this company doesn't go under in the next X period of time? So if we look at five-year credit default swaps on your big hyperscalers, generally what you see for Amazon, Meta, Microsoft, and Google, those are the big four, the five-year credit default swaps are somewhere between 47 and 78 basis points, which means if you've got $100,000 in bonds of any of those companies, you need to pay anywhere from like $500 to $750 to insure that. Very low insurance costs, because you're pretty much saying those companies are going to be able to pay their liabilities during that time.
1: Mm-hmm.
0: Oracle, in that same issue, five-year credit default swaps, 206 basis points, 3 to 4 times the cost of the other one. So number one, you look at Oracle and you're like, okay, they're being viewed differently by the market. The other piece is that when you look at the yields on Oracle's debt, the spread relative to comparable treasuries for all the other hyperscalers is anywhere from like 150 to 225 basis points.
1: I mean, you're going to get paid 1.5 to 2-ish% more on debt from one of these hyperscalers compared to a loan from the United States.
0: And this I'm looking at like long-term, like 30-year bonds.
1: Yep.
0: Oracle's spread is 350 basis points, which makes it much closer to like getting into like below investment grade range than the other guys. So the interesting question that I think is worth asking here is, hey, like at some point, does a ratings agency look at Oracle's debt and is like, hey, you're starting to trade more like junk than investment grade? Do you get a downgrade, and what does that do to this whole complex then, and what does it mean? These are some of the questions that might need to be asked in the next 12 to 18 months. Let's take a quick break. When we come back, anything else that we want to touch on for the Googs?
1: They were fined $1 billion by the EU. Move on.
0: Okay. Let's take a quick break. When we come back, we'll talk Tesla earnings from yesterday next.
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0: The most important part of an inheritance isn't always the money. 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
0: So Google was only one of the two companies that reported earnings after the bell yesterday. Actually, there were a lot of companies that reported earnings after the bell yesterday.
6: They're only one of two one-plus trillion-dollar companies that reported earnings.
0: Yes, no one gets excited about, you know, Otis Worldwide telling us about elevator sales, except for...
6: elevator salesmen.
0: Yes. Is it safe to say that their stock goes up and down? Let's talk about Tesla. Oh, no...
6: I laugh.
0: You can't do that right before we talk about Tesla, Tucker.
6: That's no good.
0: There goes another one. So, anyways, Tesla. What do we see from them that now has their stock down 13% in trading today?
6: So, first off, it was their first negative cash flow in 2 years. So they reported.

0: So since Tesla has been public, and more specifically for the last like 5 to 6 years since it went parabolic in 2020,
1: is it
0: safe to say that investors haven't really cared about Tesla's financials? Right, like,
1: well, yes, but those financials haven't been on the brink of collapse like they were in 2018, 2019.
0: But like, even we've talked at length, the stock is not tethered to its valuation in any way, shape, or form.
1: Agreed.
0: It's just, there's a huge Elon premium, and that's fine.
1: Since the company made it past the stage of will they go bankrupt in the next quarter, nobody's really cared about the financials.
0: Correct. So here's the question that I will raise. Given that there's another Elon company that's now publicly traded, one that has far loftier revenue and profit goals and...
1: Forget about revenue and profit goals. Just far loftier goals generally.
0: No, but like, who cares what like a company's like, you know, speaking like verbal goals are. Like, instead you have analysts being like, well, we see this is like a $3 trillion revenue company by 2040. It's like, well, what does that even mean?
1: Sure.
0: Like, given that there's now another Elon company that is trading on vibes, which there's nothing... Ultimately, every stock trades on vibes of some kind. It's mm-hmm. just, you know, how tethered to, you know, the vibes of fundamentals are you. I guess what I'm asking is, given that investors are now being asked to treat SpaceX as, hey, trust me, we can grow into this, do you think there's any... out there that are like, I no longer have the patience for two holdings that behave that way? Like, is there pressure on Tesla to be the grown-up big brother now instead of still being what it's been for the last 6 years?
1: I think that there is a group of people who are Elon Musk fanatics, fans, whatever
0: sure.
1: you want to call them. But it is a limited group of people. It is not an ever-expanding one. And so if you wanted to come to the argument of, hey, there's just only so much appetite and so much money that those people have to buy Tesla tequila and to invest in.
0: Forgot about that
1: this
0: one.
1: This came up with me
2: Tesla
1: on vacation
2: diner.
1: Because my wife's,
0: flamethrowers.
1: My wife's uncle's brother is a Tesla fanatic and gifted him a bottle of Tesla tequila.
0: Wife's uncle's brother?
1: Correct.
2: Could just said friend.
0: Wife's
2: okay.
0: uncle. So your uncle-in-law's brother. Wait, wife's uncle's brother makes him still your wife's uncle.
1: No, because uncle by marriage. So
0: so your uncle-in-law twice removed.
1: Yeah, sure. Gave him a bottle of Tesla tequila years ago, and it's now worth like $2,000 on eBay. So there are those fanatics out there, but he does not seem to be growing his fanatic base. And in fact, while he might not have lost any of the fanatics, I think he's lost some people that were on the margins about Elon Musk. And so, yeah, I think you could argue, hey, there's just only so many dollars of Tesla fanatics to go around here. The counterpoint would be, you know, you made the point about, like, forget about what, you know, the stated goals of the company. Well, frankly, if we're talking about companies that detach entirely from financial reality, then the stated goals of the company are the only things that matter. Right, like the stated goals about where
0: I don't
1: they
0: even
1: want
0: know if they
1: go.
0: Are though. You know, like I literally think, and I'm not saying this is wrong. Like it's been perfectly fine for at least like 5 or 6 years. I think the vast majority of Tesla investors bought the stock for two reasons. It went up in Elon Musk. Like, forget about like stated goals,
1: sure.
0: like. You know, sure, like when asked by a friend, they might say, well, they're developing robots, blah, blah, blah.
1: Sure.
0: Ultimately, it comes back to two things.
1: I trust Elon.
0: The stock went up and Elon Musk.
1: Mm-hmm.
0: Now, eventually, if the stock goes down enough, like then enough people get upset and they're like, okay, I can't do that anymore. But we've seen that like Tesla shareholders are willing to ride significant volatility.
1: Yeah.
0: So we'll see how this goes if it keeps up for a few quarters. One quarter and one move like this doesn't necessarily mean a change of direction, but if we see this for like 2-3 quarters and it becomes a pattern, then I think there's something where you say, okay, is this starting to influence, you know, how people view these things and how it may move? Quick break. When we come back, we got Wall Street Watch.
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0: Medicaid irrevocable trusts operate. Todd, many people are afraid that if they transfer money to an irrevocable trust, they will be giving up control of their assets and will have to ask their trustee for permission to spend their own money. Now, is this a valid concern?
1: No, it's really not. And folks, when you think about irrevocable trust, please remember that there are many different kinds of irrevocable trust. There are some that require a loss of control, rigidity, inflexibility. However, the trust we're talking about, when you're protecting assets from a nursing home, allow the donor to remove and replace the trustee, allow the donor to have really an unbelievable amount of control over the assets that are in the trust. 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Folks, the control you keep over your assets in an irrevocable trust is really something you must try to learn about. And that's why we're giving you away a guide today to help you understand these trusts.
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0: of these tankers on fire. So they actually hit them. It's been confirmed by multiple sources. Earlier this morning, two Chinese flag tankers were able to exit the strait. Again, we have to now specify because...
1: Which strait?
0: We're dealing with two straits.
1: Yeah.
0: Hormuz is the one that goes around like the tip of the Arabian Peninsula. Bab el Mandeb is the one that goes between kind of like West, East Africa, you know, Somalia and Yemen on the other side of the Arabian Peninsula. So we got two straits, only one of which is actually straight. The other one is curved. I digress.
1: You sure do.
0: In any case, here's the problem. Bab el Mandeb has been used over the course of the last 6 months as a bypass by Saudi Arabia for an insane amount of oil. There's an east-west oil pipeline that flows through Saudi Arabia, and pre-conflict, about 3 million barrels a day were flowing through it to a port called Yanbu that then oil was being exported out of. When the conflict, you know, sparked up, Saudi Arabia said, okay, we've got capacity to up that flow by a few million additional barrels a day. Let's do that so we don't have to take too much production offline. So you end up with somewhere in the ballpark of like 5 to 7 million barrels a day flowing through that pipeline. It's one of the reasons why oil prices didn't go as high as they could have in the spring. So the question now that is very valid is, what is the Houthis' plan for how, for basically what they plan to allow to exit via Bab el Mandeb? And do they plan at some point to even target Saudi loading facilities in Yanbu that would potentially take more transportation offline? Because here's the problem on this. If that production is reduced, then this makes the current escalation where right now in the Strait of Hormuz, there's nothing going through right now. Like the satellite images from the last day basically show a couple ships making it their way through. There's nothing happening there. If Hormuz is offline and Bab el Mandeb is offline, then you end up with a situation that is more severe than the spring. And if we're being honest, oil markets are pricing that in, not in the price of oil. Brent crude right now is at $100 a barrel for the first time in a couple months. It was, you know, north of 115 at one point. But where it is being priced in is in what we call time spreads. And time spreads are exactly what they sound like. What's the difference in price now versus the difference in price somewhere later on the futures curve? Comparing price across time.
1: Yep.
0: Here's where we stand right now. September delivery on Brent is at that $100.58. October's at $94.34. What this means, let's say that you're a seller of oil. If you're sitting on a million barrels of oil, if you commit to September delivery right now, you get an extra $6 million versus delivering it in October. It is pulling oil out of storage because you will get paid for it today. These time spreads are the highest that we've seen. Not quite. They're at the same level that we saw in March and April, which indicates this is as tight of an oil market as we saw then, and that was the tightest one that we've basically ever seen.
1: The additional problem with this is back in April, I don't have the numbers in front of me, Chuck, but I'm guessing you can confirm.
0: Which one's
1: the level of the Strategic Petroleum Reserve in the United States, and then a number that nobody knows, which is how much oil China had in reserves back in April, both of which are going to be substantially lower today than where they were back in April.
0: SPR at the beginning of the conflict was at 415 million barrels. Today, 311. You've got in commercial stockpiles, commercial crude inventories, you are, hang on, I got to see which line is which. Okay, pink is that. Green, we want the green one. Green, we had 439 million barrels. We're at 411 right now on commercials. Commercials actually expanded a little bit up to 465 in the early days before, you know, dropping by 50 million. So, again, on the SPR, conventional wisdom is you can get down to somewhere between 150 and 240 million barrels. Energy Secretary Wright was out 2 days ago saying, no, we can take it down to 70. I did a little bit of research on this. Apparently, if you assume that some of the caverns are one-time use only and you don't need to refill them, you can potentially get down to 70 million barrels.
1: Got it.
0: Like, you physically won't be able to refill them because they would collapse, is kind of the understanding that I got. So I'm not sure that we want to do

0: that, but I found it interesting that he talked about that, because why would you be talking about needing to take the SPR down to 70 if you thought this was just overdone and dusted?
1: Well, you do it to try and stabilize energy markets, which is what the administration's been trying to do for the last 5 months.
0: But like, you only do that if you think that like you need to, is kind of my point, I guess. So on the commercial side, remember, 411 million barrels doesn't mean you can access all that. 150 million of its pipeline. Another 100 to 150 million is working inventory at refineries. And another 50 to 60 million is tank bottoms that you can't access because of the deliberate design of the tank, because the bottoms of the tank is where all the sediment accrues, and you don't want to try to sell oil that has sediment in it, because that's not good for, you know, well, anything that needs
1: your
0: oil.
1: Reputation.
0: Well, do you ever sit there and say, man, I could really use some sand in my engine right now? Yeah. Like, no, you generally don't. You'd prefer to avoid it, all else being equal. So I think where we sit is we're at the point where typically there's been some kind of announcement from the president along the lines of, hey, like, we, you know, we're going to restart negotiations and we're, you know, ceasing operations as a result. It doesn't feel like we're heading there, because the cadence is actually picking up and you're seeing, you know, a wider target set that is, you know, being attacked by U.S. forces in the last couple of days. But maybe we go in that direction.
1: Yeah, I mean, the experience of the last 5 months has been exactly that. You get to a breaking point on energy prices where the president becomes very uncomfortable, and you do see a pivot. Even if it doesn't get confirmed by Iranians, you see a pivot in messaging from the president.
0: So yes.
1: The question is, will we get that pivot, or will we get more escalation? Because, you know, you could see oil prices at $120 a barrel in days.
0: The other question that I think is worth asking is, like, what do the Iranians think about that? Like, as
1: about
0: a concept.
1: What?
0: Generally, when the president has, you know, made overtures to Iran for, think back to like either April or the Memorandum of Understanding in June.
1: Yeah.
0: Iran said, okay, like, we'll work with mediators to get this done. Iran's now had in the latest one with the Memorandum of Understanding, the idea was, okay, like, we signed this, and clearly there were disagreement. Like, even after the signed text, it was, okay, like, we disagree on what these words actually mean.
1: Mm.
0: I'm not saying, like, either side's right or wrong. I'm just saying that they disagreed on, like, what free traffic through the Strait of Hormuz meant.
1: Yeah.
0: The U.S. clearly said, no, this means, like, free traffic. Iran clearly said, no, this means we're going to administer the thing. Obviously, like, that doesn't really seem to be a point in Iran's favor, but, like, just put yourself in their shoes for a second. I'm not asking you to say they're right. I'm asking you to just put yourself in their shoes. So Iran signs the deal, and within 3 weeks it breaks down. Why would Iran, which has suffered for years under different sanctions and this and that, you know, they were promised, you know, this and that, there's going to be a reconstruction fund and blah, blah, blah, and all this. Okay, so that deal lasted 3 weeks. Why do you want us to sign another one with you now? Like, why should we sign another with you if we're just going to be back here 3 weeks from now again?
1: Well, okay, so I have a very difficult time putting myself in Iranian leadership
0: shoes. No, it's tough for all of us, but, like,
1: I guess my answer would be twofold. One, I do have some concern about the U.S. beginning to strike very expensive infrastructure that I'm going to need to rebuild, which is the threat that's underway right now.
0: They've been doing that all year, though.
1: Agreed, but, you know, that starts to add up. And two, I think more impactful, I don't know if I said A or one, but nonetheless, two. The longer I do this, the less important my influence is on the Strait of Hormuz. That is a reality that the Iranians understand, the globe understands. The more that I shut this down, the more legitimately every country out there is going to build infrastructure to avoid the Strait of Hormuz. So I've got a ton of leverage right now. How do I best utilize it? It's not keep this thing shut for another year.
0: Well, I guess if my goal is to stop being bombed by the U.S., because that was your first one. The Memorandum of Understanding didn't stop that.
1: Nope.
0: So, again, if I'm just putting myself in like their shoes. If the memorandum didn't stop it, then the logical thought process would be, and again, remember, this is a leadership group that A, is fanatics, and B, have basically like committed to like a lot of suffering over the last, you know, several decades.

0: in Dolan at 866-848-5699. 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
9: Fed meeting is next Wednesday, and piece from Nick Timmerhouse in the Wall Street Journal. Remember, Timmerhouse is basically the Fed whisperer. If the Fed under Jay Powell ever wanted to say anything, they said it through Nick Timmerhouse. Actually, they would speak themselves, but if they were in a quiet period and wanted to say something, you'd get the Timmerhouse piece that came out, and it would say what the Fed wanted you to hear.
1: So question, is he writing this piece because he's no longer that mouthpiece, and he's confused, or is he writing this piece because it's genuinely a confusing period?
9: I don't know. It's probably a little bit of both. Yeah. And so I think it's always important when reading a piece to understand who's writing it and the lens through which they're writing it from, because it informs how you read it. And I don't know if Timmerhouse is on the outs with Warsh,

0: on the Innsworth Warsh or neither. And so I don't know if this is Warsh's perspective, Timorous's perspective, or the third possibility. Maybe it's the perspective of other members of the Federal Reserve Open Market Committee, specifically Mr. Jerome Powell, who still sits on that committee. What if, again, like, I don't know yet because it's only been a month, but we're going to figure out, hey, is Timorous speaking for, you know, the Fed as a whole? Is he speaking for himself? Is he speaking for Warsh? Or is he still speaking for Powell?
1: I will acknowledge for a moment here that in, you know, when looking at the odds of a action, typically when you're this close to a meeting, it's a little bit more certain, or at least it has been over the last decade, when you're this close to a meeting, what's likely to happen at the next meeting. And the next meeting, which occurs just 6 days from now, there's a 62% likelihood, according to CME, of nothing happening and a 38% chance of a rate hike. And that's, again, when we're this close, usually closer to 9-10. If not more. So I think there is some confusion about this moment in
0: time.
1: There
0: is.
1: I personally think that the single best thing that that Warsh could do if he wants to lower interest rates later this year or early next year would be to hike interest rates, surprisingly, at this meeting. Like, if your goal is
0: totally
1: to get
0: agree.
1: Rates lower later, then just acknowledge oil prices are heading up, hike rates right now, nip it in the bud, and, you know, let the markets react to that, and then it probably gives you that cover to be able to move things later. But I'll also point out that I'm not sure how inclined anyone at the Fed is to have that type of volatility in rates, because we did very recently just cut rates by, what, 0.75% in the second half of last year?
0: Yeah, I mean, it was almost a year ago now. You know, it was 10 months. So I think there's been enough time that has passed where you could say, hey, we started that cutting cycle in September of last year.
1: Yep.
0: The economy's changed, you know, in the three quarters since then. Okay, you know, like,
1: one thing that every Fed president and member is hypercognizant of is volatility in policy and volatility in understanding of where rates are and are going to be. And that would define the 1970s, a bunch of head fakes and confusion. And I don't think anybody wants that this time. So if they do move forward with it, they're going to, well, Warsh is probably going to have to talk a little bit more about it than he would like to, I would think.
0: The single best thing that Warsh could do is surprise the market with a hike next Wednesday.
1: Hmm. Not for markets.
0: Actually,
1: but
0: here's what you would see in markets, in my opinion. The initial move would be stocks down, rates up.
1: Hmm.
0: Within a couple days, it would be stocks up, rates down.
1: Hmm.
0: Because here's the nasty truth about all of this. There are bonds in your stocks. There are bonds in your stocks. What I mean by that is, ultimately, the cost of financing through borrowing is what dictates every other cost out there.
1: Yep.
0: Equity risk premiums are based on that. Like, everything comes from that. So if you ultimately want to have the best outcome for stocks, you do want lower rates, all else being equal. But the path to getting there might be having to prove that you're willing to hike in order to show that you're not going to let inflation get out of control and rein in the long end of the curve that way. Let's take a quick break. When we come back in a bit, we got hour two coming up.
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4: Hi, this is Chuck and Mike from the Armstrong Advisory Group, and our new guide this month is titled Talking to Your Kids About Inheritance. Mike, what are some of the considerations for what needs to be brought up in conversations with your kids about their potential inheritance?
5: Well, first things first, I don't think it's always necessary that you do have the conversations. 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It can oftentimes lead to infighting. We've all seen that one before. And it can oftentimes lead to people making financial decisions because they're unaware of an inheritance that could be coming that might have been different had they been aware that someday, hey, this might be coming my way.
4: They're never easy conversations to have, but they're typically easier before there's a crisis as opposed to having to have them during or after the crisis.
5: Well, I mean, to put it plainly, at a certain age, you might not be able to explain the decisions, yeah, and that can lead to even tougher conversations. 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And if you have those conversations up front and early on, it can at least go a long way to potentially prevent that.
4: The guide is titled Talking to Your Kids About Inheritance, and you can request it by calling 800-393-4001. 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
4: Mike, you ever watch a movie?
5: I have, yeah. Believe it or not.
4: You ever see Jurassic Park?
5: Yeah. Which one?
4: It's a good one. The first one.
5: Yeah.
4: The good one. You remember Samuel L. Jackson in Jurassic Park?
5: No, actually.
6: Are you serious?
5: It's behind the computer, is it? Guys, it's been like a quarter century since I saw that movie.
4: He plays Ray Arnold, the chief engineer of Jurassic Park.
5: All right.
4: Okay.
5: It's literally 93, guys.
4: There's a moment where...
5: I don't know that I've seen it since.
4: There's a moment where they are shutting down the system.
5: Uh-huh.
4: And Samuel Jackson, with a cigarette in his mouth, he says calmly to everyone, "Hold on to your butts." That's kind of what today looks like out there.
5: Mm.
4: It's a hold on to your butts kind of day. The S&P 500 is off 104 points, about 1.4%. The Dow is off 575 points, about 1.1%. The NASDAQ composite down 657, 2.5%. NASDAQ is getting
5: walloped,
4: bopped on the head repeatedly by velociraptors, which is the nicest thing that they could do to you. 10-year Treasury also feeling a bit of pain. It is off 5 basis points to 4.707%, so back above that 4.7 level. Hadn't been there since the spring. What's the reason the 10-year is moving up in that direction? Choose your own adventure. There's four possible choices that you have out there. Choice number one, globally, bonds have been selling off all week. Maybe this is just an extension of that. Possible. Number two, Google reported earnings yesterday after the bell, guided their CapEx 10% higher than they previously had indicated for this year. More spending in a supply-constrained environment, all else being equal, means potentially higher levels of inflation. Possible as well. Option number three, oil prices are moving up today to the tune of West Texas Intermediate, up 6% to $91.95, up $5 a barrel. AAA national average for gas prices isn't reflecting this today. It will tomorrow, but that's up another 3.1 cents as well to 409 and one-tenth. So maybe it's energy-related. Option number four, we got weekly jobless claims today. One area of the economy that you can say is not showing any signs of struggle right now, job market is found its footing in the last 4 to 6 months. It's not the strongest that you want to see it in terms of, you know, hiring, but there's basically nothing happening in terms of layoffs, and the jobless claims numbers match that. 187,000 jobless claims, continuing down an additional 13,000 from 1.809 million to 1.796. So, again, like you've got some, you know, different stories that are potentially influencing the bond side there. Gold, not really feeling it with bonds moving up in that fashion. Reversing yesterday's gains, down $90 an ounce to $4,061. As I mentioned, crude oil up about 6% for West Texas Intermediate, 7% for Brent crude, which is now back over 100 a barrel. And again, you know, people are always like, oh, like where are gas prices going to be? I can tell you based on today's pricing, but I don't know how long today's pricing will hold. Mm. If we end up, you know, holding in this range, which we may go higher, we may go lower, I don't know. You're talking about getting back into that 420 to 425 range nationally in pretty short order. The last time that we were up there in that 425 range, you got to go back to late May, early June. Remember, we peaked this cycle around 456.

But by and large, what we were seeing was goods inflation beginning to cool off. The headline reports that we saw this morning for January were slightly higher than expectations, but I would say within a rounding error of all numbers.

0: It's fine. So this is where we are right now, and it dovetails nicely into this piece. Stocks in the economy are increasingly relying on the AI boom. I don't think it's anything new. Stocks in the economy have been relying on the AI boom since 2023. This is a four-year trend now that's been in place. The question, and we talked about this yesterday, it is a U-shaped curve that you hope to see when you are investing in a new technology. Hey, our free cash flow is high initially, but it goes down the first leg of that U as you spend money. And then as the profits from that new investment roll in, your free cash flow starts to go back up.
1: Sure.
0: That's what you hope to see. Right now, we are in the down portion of that U.
1: The left-hand side, yeah.
0: Yes, we're writing the left-hand side of the U going down, down, down, down, down. The question is, can we get to the point where that U starts upward sloping before the dollars that need to be raised become a problem? That's the whole, it is a race, and that's the actual race that we have. We hear this chatter about, like, well, we're racing to see who can get to artificial general intelligence first, or we gotta race the Chinese, or we gotta, like, race Usain Bolt, or whoever's, like, building, like, these models. Does Usain have an AI company? Because you know that you can't spell Usain without AI.
1: Mm.
0: It's true. So, in any case, the race is actually, can you get to generating enough revenue and profit from your AI before the CapEx concerns become too big? Because otherwise, your U recovers in this way. It's not because your revenue starts going up from it. It's because you start killing off the CapEx in order to get back to where you were before.
1: Yeah. I believe this is a current list, but
0: he does not have an AI company.
1: Not that I can tell. Yeah, I did a quick look, but take a look at the top 10 companies in the S&P 500. Tell me which of these are not related to AI: Nvidia, Apple, Alphabet, Microsoft, Amazon, Broadcom, Meta, Tesla, Berkshire Hathaway, Micron. I got one now in the top 10.
0: None.
1: Maybe Berkshire.
0: Berkshire just made a big investment in Google. Don't you remember?
1: Yeah.
0: Okay. Maybe they timed it at the exact wrong time, but
1: yeah.
0: Can we get Warren back? Can we get Uncle Warren back?
1: Nothing there.
0: But Berkshire,
1: right? You got to go to Eli Lilly before you find something in the top 20 that's not pouring money into artificial intelligence.
0: Yeah, it is the whole ballgame. And then you even go through the next ones after that. So you got Eli Lilly, JP Morgan, Berkshire, AMD is tied right into it, ExxonMobil not, Johnson & Johnson, I don't know how there's, actually Johnson & Johnson stock, have you seen it the last 18 months now?
1: No.
0: If you haven't been paying attention to it, you've been missing out. J&J started the year at 198, it's at 259 right now, so up about 30% this year.
1: Damn.
0: If you look back last year, it started the year at about 135 and went up to 198, so it was up about 50% last year. Sneaky good performance from a company that was basically left for dead after a lost decade. The Johnsons are doing great. The Sundar Pichais,
1: Nadellas.
0: I was going to say the Nadellas. It's not Tim Cook anymore. It's John Ternus now. Actually,
1: he's still there.
0: Tim Cook?
1: Yeah.
0: For now. The saving grace of this market actually has been that Apple has pretty much kept it afloat. If it weren't for Apple doing yeoman's work, being up 40% this year, you'd have some real issues in this market actually, because I think you would have had a few days where this thing would have broken down. Let's take a quick break, and when we return, let's go back to talking about the end of the world from AIs that hack each other next.
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10: So we covered this yesterday, but more time is needed on it because
11: it's insane.
10: I got to be honest. We

0: The headline reports that we saw this morning for January were slightly higher than expectations, but I would say within a rounding error of overall expectations for what we would see from the headline numbers. So let's start right there. Headline inflation up 0.5% month over month. I believe expectations were for a 0.4% increase. Year over year, 6.4% year over year. So a decline from last month, but again, slightly hotter than was anticipated, I believe.
1: Yeah, I think we'd been lulled into a sense in markets, not us, just collectively we, the whole country, investors, however.

0: I had like heard of it in passing.
1: Okay.
0: And basically what it did then was it hacked the database for the company to get login credentials to go and, you know, basically use a hacking test inside the site. Hugging Face had an AI agent of its own that was deployed that detected the intrusion and said, I need to call up like special forces to defend the site. Tried to call a couple of Frontier model agents who promptly said, no, I can't do anything related to hacking, whether it's good or bad. And finally called a Chinese-based model that said, yes, I can defend you. And so you literally had this like clash of AI agents in terms of trying to hack the system before the other one built like a wall to prevent it. So here's why I think that this is heading towards a bunch of suckiness. The people that are at OpenAI, Mike, would you say that they are some of the smartest people as it relates to their actual knowledge about AI?
2: Yes.
0: Yes, I would too. They might have, you know, all kinds of questions about, you know, the ethics, about the ethics and morality of what they're doing, but they're really smart.
2: Yes.
0: Specifically as it relates to AI.
1: Well-informed, very intelligent.
0: Would you also then say, Bill, I really should have been a lawyer sometimes, I think. Would you also say that the models that are being used now are the worst models that we will see for the rest of our life? Everyone after this will be more advanced.
1: Leading the witness. Yeah, I do think so.
0: Yes, thank you. Thus, it's safe to say that at some point in the future, whether it's 1, 2, 3, or 5 years from now, there will be people dumber than the people at OpenAI using more powerful models.
2: Sure.
0: Which means that they're very likely to either accidentally or intentionally end up doing this with more powerful tools. This is the problem, people.
1: Yeah.
0: Is like, it's one thing when the smartest people in the room can figure out how to do this. It's another when some enterprising, you know, young tech engineer at a financial firm says, hey, I want you to figure out how to make my clients more money. And the AI agent goes and steals it all from a bank.
1: Right.
0: Or, hey, you've got an enterprising young AI engineer at a utility company. And he says to an agent, hey, I want you to figure out how to cut the cost of our fuel. And the AI says, great, turn off the turbines.
1: And we have some semblance of guardrails in the United States that are not working terribly well, by the way. But the reason it went and called up a Chinese AI model, Chuck, is because they're open source and they don't care who downloads them. Right? Like, at least the guardrail right now is you got to work for OpenAI or Anthropic to get access to some of the stuff, or major financial institution.
0: I'm not going to blame China for this, because there are plenty of U.S.-based open source models,
1: I do not blame China for this, the availability of all of this stuff is on the cusp of being very widespread.
0: The other point that I'll put out there, last week, OpenAI pretty much asked the U.S. government, hey, you need to protect us from
1: this, from the liability of this happening.
0: From open source models coming in and like, no, it wasn't even from the liability of this. It was like, you need to protect us because we're spending all this money and open source models can do things like that might be unpredictable, blah, blah, blah. They said this right as their own model was attacking another site, which is kind of rich of them. So, I think there's so much cool stuff that AI can do. But I see a disaster coming when some well-meaning person tries to do something with an agent and it ends up accidentally creating really bad problems. Quick break. Wall Street Watch is next.
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3: Well, the sell-off is accelerating by midday as concerns about AI spending mount, rising oil prices, and more turmoil in the Middle East.

0: for January were slightly higher than expectations, but I would say within a rounding error of overall expectations for what we would see from the headline numbers. So let's start right there. Headline inflation up 0.5% month over month. I believe expectations were for a 0.4% increase. Year over year, 6.4% year over year. So a decline from last month, but again, slightly hotter than was anticipated, I believe.
1: Yeah, I think we'd been lulled into a sense in markets, not us, just collectively we, the whole country, investors, however you want to think about it.

0: Iran, you know, a week to, you know, do this, otherwise we're going to bomb their power plants and this and that. We've basically gotten a pivot just before. Now, there is no deadline that was given here, but given this and given the way that oil and bonds have been moving over the course of this week, it feels like we're getting close to an inflection point where historically the president has come out and said, hey, you know, we've you know, engaged with Iran and we think that we can get a deal done, and so we're halting, you know, combat operations. That's kind of been the cadence that we've seen this year. We'll see if that's what we get here. I don't know. But notable just that this was published because Ravid with Axios has been very much plugged in. As you know, we often talk about Nick Timiraos as being kind of the Fed's mouthpiece. Ravid has very much been the administration's mouthpiece throughout this conflict.
1: It seems so, yeah. Folks, a new guide out from Armstrong Advisory Group this month, all about a difficult topic and a difficult conversation to have, which is talking to your family about inheritance. And while many of us do prepare for this eventuality with beneficiaries and estate plans, what we have found as financial advisors, as investment advisors, is that without a conversation with families, it can lead to confusion, it can lead to missteps, and in a worst case, it can lead to fighting amongst family members about said inheritance. And so this guide this month, all about how to facilitate those conversations to ensure that the money that you've worked so hard for does not end up destroying family relationships or in the pockets of attorneys who end up fighting over this stuff. If you'd like to request your free guide on this month's topic, all about talking to your kids about inheritance, you can request it by going to armstrongadvisory.com or calling us at 800-393-4001. Again, it's not enough to just put in the work. You need to have the tough conversation. And if you want your guide to how to have that conversation, 800-393-4001.
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0: Mike, anything else that you want to discuss when it comes to OpenAI's unintentional hack of Hugging Face last week?
1: So, fortunately, from what we know, I don't think Hugging Face was dealt any permanent or severe damage that's going to cost them a bunch of money or users a bunch of data, although we don't know yet. It's still pretty early, right? They might have to disclose some sort of data breach or other information here. This is a massive question of liability to me, and there's also a massive follow-on question about insurance. So, Chuck, our business has some form of cybersecurity insurance, if I'm not mistaken.
0: Yes.
1: And cybersecurity insurance is widely available to businesses and individuals for different costs. It's been going up for obvious reasons over the last few years. I don't know if I'm an insurance company, if I would be willing to write a cybersecurity insurance policy right now.
0: How do you price it?
1: How do I price a policy when new technology is doing the work of a hacker that would traditionally take them 3 weeks over the course of a couple hours to get into one of the most heavily guarded systems out there? So insurance costs, I think, for this are either going to be unattainable or outrageously expensive for businesses and institutions and individuals.
0: Sure.
1: Who might be the subject of a hack. Two, I know that some of the big players in the AI space have been asking for this, but it sure does seem as though we need some liability clarification from Congress in terms of who is responsible for what and some safeguards around this stuff. Because, again, fortunately, the AI agent that OpenAI designed went after a repository of data and tests for hacking. If it had gone after a Federal Reserve Bank or a major five bank or a financial institution or a power grid, we could be dealing with something very different here, and it's unclear to me that there are any safeguards to prevent that from happening.
0: Well, and again, like, who's to blame? Like, who, not who's to blame.
1: OpenAI is to blame.
0: How do you actually go and seek justice in the event that something happens? Like, I'll give you an example. If I walk into a bank and rob it, or try to rob it, I get charged with crimes.
1: Yep.
0: If an agent that I create and instruct, hey, figure out how to, you know,

0: make my clients more money, goes and robs a bank. Because remember, you don't have to go into a bank to rob it now. You can do it digitally. Do I get charged with that crime? Does my company, does the, like, how does any of that work, actually?
1: Right, because in this example that you're giving, you did not instruct your AI agent to go rob anybody.
0: I didn't tell it to. I didn't say go rob the
1: bank.
0: You
1: just told it. You didn't tell it not to.
0: No.
1: I mean, to me, there's only one answer. Shut it down. When stuff like that, yeah, when stuff like that happens, you shut it down and you don't allow access to it. And in the case of OpenAI here, to me, there would be very serious consequences here, and you wouldn't be able to test this stuff anymore. But I don't know how practical that is. I don't know what the appetite looks for like for it, and I see no understanding or willingness on the part of Congress to do anything here. And so I suspect, like we've talked about, that you're going to need to see an event far worse than what we just saw before Congress does anything about it. And by the way, I don't have answers to your questions. Who is liable for it? How do you punish them? What's the, you know, what do you do? I don't have any good answers to this. I hope somebody smarter than me does.
0: Yeah, I got nothing. Like, one thought that crossed my head is, like, do you, again, I don't even know how you would enforce this, but, like, is there some kind of, like, AI license that you need? I mean, like, we make people get licensed to drive a car, like, you know, like, this can cause way more damage than a car, like, but you also, how do you police, like, what ends up on someone's computer? Like, I don't know.
1: I don't know.
0: And obviously then you get into all kinds of privacy, like,
1: cat's kind of out of the bag here.
0: I don't know what the answer is, but we're going to get to the point where a lot of people get really hurt by an accident, most likely, but possibly by a malicious actor first. And it's only then that we're going to say, oh, why wasn't anyone, like, protecting us? And that's kind of where we're going, I think. Let's take a quick break. When we come back, we've got Stack Roulette next.
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0: or we would see from the headline numbers. So let's start right there. Headline inflation up 0.5% month over month. I believe expectations were for a 0.4% increase. Year over year, 6.4% year over year. So a decline from last month, but again, slightly hotter than was anticipated, I believe.
1: Yeah, I think we'd been lulled into a sense in markets, not us, just collectively we, the whole country, investors, however you want to think about that, had been lulled into the

0: name to clear this supposed debt from the FTC. All the standard disclosures here about government agencies not reaching out to you via phone and text apply here, and be hyper aware. But I'm going to go back and make a point on this. While the banks have improved dramatically, I do not understand how an 85-year-old can walk into a bank branch and wire $18,000 to a stranger without the bank putting up a wall against it. That is embarrassing and shameful, and I don't know the bank where this occurred, but you need to do better. Financial institutions need to be empowered, which they have been, to prevent this from happening. And obviously we don't have the details of what they attempted to do, and your money's your money. But when you have an 85-year-old attempting to wire money across the country, there needs to be a better process to ask questions and prevent that from happening.
1: Big thing I continue to say, there's no business, there's no financial institution out there that actually needs your money right now.
0: Nor is there a government agency that needs it right now.
1: If, like, even let's assume that there is a bank that needs your money today. For some reason, you're buying a house and need to wire it, you're buying a car. Like, there are reasons why you might need money today. I get that. There's never a reason why you need the money right now. And so anytime that you have anyone pressuring you, I need you to send this money right now. Thank you. I'm gonna hang up. I'll call you back.
0: Yeah.
1: And think about it. Talk to some people. Figure it out.
0: This time it happened to an 85-year-old. I'm telling you, I've seen it happen to 60-year-olds.
1: I've seen it happen to 30-year-olds.
0: Yeah.
1: I've seen it happen to everyone. Let's see. I've got two that I want to do, Michael.
0: Okay.
1: And I'm going to start just with the headline on the first one. Don't kill corporate retreats. Make them more like a kid's birthday party.
2: Yep.
0: Tucker's on board.
2: Absolutely. Yeah. Absolutely. Yep. Bring me to Dave and Buster's all day.
1: At a time when many employees feel lonely at work, companies to consider unconventional fixes. Okay. So let's see what they're saying. In an effort to lighten things up and reduce risk, and let's be honest, boost productivity through camaraderie, more companies are planning retreats that could have been designed by a bunch of 10-year-olds. Mm-hmm. Okay, like, tell me more, tell me more. Sure, sure, sure.
0: Ropes courses, Dave and Buster's, escape rooms.
1: Janavi Shah and her software company colleagues recently spent 3 days on Cape Cod. 3 days! 3 days!
2: For a company outing?
1: 3 days? What 10-year-old birthday party lasts 3 days?
2: Nah, I'm out on that now.
1: 3 hours is about the max, and even that's
2: like
1: 2 hours too long.
2: An afternoon.
1: My goodness.
2: 3 days.
1: Their itinerary included roasting marshmallows, competing in potato sack races, and building human pyramids.
2: No, none of that. No.
1: First of all, that's not a that is like standard corporate, like, fun baloney. You know, like, human pyramids, like, that's all the, like, team-building exercises. Let's do trust falls. Like, no. I'm sorry.
2: If I see a potato sack, I am going homesick.
1: Like,
2: no problem.
1: I'm
2: Not going to do that.
1: Like, no, just not going to...
2: Egg toss.
1: Not going to happen. Now, like, is there something to be said for, hey, at corporate retreats, like, should you do something more than just, like, hey, let's try to think of what color our motto makes us feel like. Sure, like, I do think that you can do better than that. But, number one, 3-day corporate retreat, is that really a thing?
2: No, that's silly.
0: So, I'm trying to justify it in my mind, and I think it would be a reasonable thing to do if you are a completely remote company.
2: Okay.
0: If you never see these people.
2: Yeah.
0: Then, get them all together for 3 days. I got it. Like, that's reasonable. And by the way, I think this is partly backlash against the, like, decade or two that it seemed like the corporate retreats were going out into the desert and doing peyote with your tech boss. Like, so I think this is a good, maybe, step back
1: from
0: those
1: types of
0: things.
1: Do you have to go to the desert to do peyote?
0: I don't know, but I feel like that was every tech CEO story that I, you know, like...
1: It sounds like coyote, which we associate with the desert, so that must be where you do it.
0: And then furthermore, like, I do think that this is a good replacement to, hey, we're going to happy hour on Friday, and we're all going to have too much to drink and then say things that are inappropriate for the workplace. So I'm on board with this strategy.

0: strategy of the corporate retreat, but the 3 days, yeah, that one is a bit much to ask.
1: There's nothing perfect.
0: Hey, get away from your family. Do you mind hiring a nanny for the next 3 days for this required corporate retreat? Like, yeah, okay, you're pushing your luck a little bit.
1: Next one, college sports are a mess. Can Congress help? No! No, you're going to come up with something dumb that's not going to work. And then, like, you're going to have all the people who are, like, hangers-on to all the college sports gravy train. They're going to just figure out the newest way around it, and it's not going to work anyways. Here is how you actually make it work. If you are, let's be honest, there are 3.5 sports that make money in college athletics now.
0: Go on.
1: Football.
0: Yeah.
1: Men's basketball.
0: Yeah.
1: Women's basketball.
0: Okay.
1: And believe it or not, college baseball and softball are close now.
0: Are they?
1: Yes. Like, the last couple of years, there's been a lot of growth there.
0: Okay.
1: Other than that, nothing makes money or is even close to it.
0: Yeah.
1: Rowing, swimming.
2: Hockey?
1: Not even close. Mm-hmm. And there's only like a handful of schools that do it. You know, like it's like
0: pretty high expenses too.
1: You know, like it's. So here's the deal. Here's what you need to do. You need to pull college basketball, both men's and women's, and college football out of colleges. Get them out completely. What you do, you have separate companies set up. You know, let's say that you're in Alabama or whatever. Hey, you've got, you know, Alabama Crimson Awesome LLC that you set up. And you, as Alabama, the college, license the use of your logo and everything to Alabama Crimson LLC, and it's a separate company that has no actual affiliation with the college.
0: You so then can I still get an education for being awesome at football or no?
1: Nope. You get paid to play football between the ages of 18 and 21, and if you want to go to Alabama, you can with the money that we're paying you.
0: Yep.
1: But here's the salary cap for the league, here's the structure for the league, and that's it.
0: Yeah. That would fix a lot of the problems.
1: Because all of the problems are related to those three sports, men's and women's basketball and college football. Just do that and you can figure the whole rest out, because it's stupid that fencers from Duke have to travel to Stanford now to compete.
2: I'm God.
1: Touche. Let's take a quick break for the rest of the day. We're going to see you tomorrow. I don't know any other fencing terms. Hi, this is Chuck and Mike from the Armstrong Advisory Group. We've got a guide available this month. It's titled Talking to Your Kids About Inheritance. And Mike, one of the pieces that I think needs to be focused on in this discussion is how long-term care situations may influence what kind of inheritance is able to be passed on and what plans are for long-term care.
0: Yeah, we all know the vast majority of people do not carry long-term care insurance, whether for right or wrong, that is the case. And so having an understanding with the kids, not only of, you know, who's in charge of making medical decisions, but how you expect that those medical decisions could affect a future inheritance and what to prioritize, right? Maybe there's a family home that's always been in the family that you want to make sure is passed along, and valuing that appropriately compared to retirement accounts or something else can be confusing for children.
1: When we talk about the impact that long-term care costs can have on an inheritance, what's the scale that we're talking about these days?
0: Well, I mean, in Northeast, where this type of care is typically most expensive, you can be talking about pushing $200,000 a year on certain types of long-term care. Obviously, it can be done more affordably depending on your area and what type of care you are receiving, but in the most severe cases, it can ruin someone financially pretty rapidly. And so understanding that and having those conversations early is important.
1: The guide is titled Talking to Your Kids About Inheritance, and you can request it by calling 800-393-4001. 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
2: 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If you need assistance in any of these areas or have a question about another issue that may affect your future, call 866-848-5699 to make an appointment. 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
5: Welcome into The Legal Exchange with Todd Lutsky. I'm Susan Powers, a financial advisor with the Armstrong Advisory Group, and I'm joined by Todd Lutsky, a partner with the law firm of Cushing & Dolan with a master's in taxation. Welcome, Todd. How are you today?
6: I'm never better. And you?
5: I am great, thank you. What do you have for us today?
6: A couple of things. We have a Illinois appellate court case where we basically have a situation where it's an interstate transaction, but what's included in that estate and what's not included. This is a case where there's actually Arizona property, but it's an Illinois case. And is the Arizona property, and no will. Mm-hmm. Intestate means no will. And of course, what does the spouse do? Can the spouse claim a will? Because they discovered a will, but the wife thinks there isn't a will. So now there's a contest about whether there's a will or there's not a will. And then if there is a will, can she take her forced share under the will? And does the Arizona property get covered in the intestate succession statute in Illinois?
5: It's like a soap opera case. I think I'm going to enjoy this one.
6: This one is really a little complicated. But again, what's it come from? It comes from lack of planning, right? That's why this case is even here. Right, so they don't have much in place at all. Then we're going to head over to Nebraska, and we've got a situation there where it's an arbitration case. We've done these before, but this one I really felt was important, because in this particular case, the arbitration clause when entering a nursing home was allowed, and I want to show why. Right,

0: and I want to show what happened and what you need to do to have this not happen to you when you're faced with someone going into the nursing home, right? When someone is being admitted, what's the procedure that you should follow when you do this? And before we do that, though, like with the last case, our guide, Unlocking the Power of Medicaid Irrevocable Trust, right? What could you do before you go to a nursing home? And again, with this Illinois case, some planning would have been very helpful. And folks, it is the end of the month, so it's the last chance to get the guide. It basically gives you a question and answer format on all how these irrevocable trusts works, from, you know, is there a gift tax when you set it up? How does the income taxes work? 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How does the estate taxes work? Can I sell my house? 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Can I put my rental property in? 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And you can always go to Cushing Dolan PC Instagram page for more information. All right, back to Illinois.
1: To the juicy case.
0: Yeah, interesting, right? So watch this. March 2023, Deb files a petition for letters of administration, which is like the probate, for her husband's estate, saying Kevin, her husband, died without a will. Mm-hmm. That's what we said, no will. The trial court issued the letters of administration on April 2023. Well, Kevin's kids, so now I'm guessing second marriage.
1: Second marriage, yeah.
0: Kevin's kids, Ethan and Jordan, petitioned the court seeking supervised administration of the estate, alleging Kevin died with a will. That did not name Deb as PR. And Kevin and Deb were in the process of getting a divorce.
1: Ooh.
0: Juicy. Trial court granted the kids' petition. Kids then filed a counter petition for, in other words, they said, yeah, you should be a part of this administration. Then the kids filed another petition for letters of administration to remove Deborah as the PR and to admit the will. The trial court admitted Kevin's will to probate and approved that will.
1: Makes sense.
0: Then Deb renounced the will. Well, what does that mean? When you announce the will, you're saying, listen, if the will exists, I want to bypass the will and claim my forced share. Meaning she doesn't want what the will gives her. In other words, the will might not be giving her much at all.
1: Right.
0: So she wants to make sure she gets the forced share. So because she announced the will, if it's a valid will, and it might very well become a valid will, she'll be entitled to, in this case, 1/3 of his estate. Mm-hmm. Okay, well, now the question is, what is his estate?
1: Right.
0: You know, as a surviving spouse, she gets that. Well, the kids petitioned that the sale proceeds of the Arizona property are not part of the estate, because it was purchased before the marriage. In most cases, that doesn't matter.
1: Yeah, unless they had a prenup, right?
0: Right, yeah, so I'm not sure that mattered. The trial court denied the kids' motion and said the Arizona property is probate asset and governed by Illinois law.
1: Which kind of makes sense, I think. That part sounds right.
0: You would think, until they appealed. And the appellate court reversed.
1: Really?
0: And said the Arizona property is not part of Kevin's estate for spousal share purposes, stating that it is out-of-state property, and real estate that is out-of-state is governed by the laws of the state in which it's located, and therefore it's not part of the estate. Here, Deborah didn't fight that issue.
1: Huh. So is that like you have to open up two separate probates?
0: Oh, you
1: because
0: always
1: different
0: do.
1: States?
0: That's exactly
1: and that
0: right.
1: And wasn't done?
0: That's why when we
1: it's
0: do...
1: It's like I've picked a thing or two up from you over the past 21 years.
0: That's what we always tell people, right?
1: Little nuggets.
0: We say, look, doing your trust planning not only avoids probate in mass, mm-hmm. but if you happen to have a piece of property in Florida, we'd have to file an ancillary probate in Florida.
1: We have so
0: to
1: many
0: deal with
1: people
0: that.
1: With real estate in other states. The snowbirds, you know, the vacation home in New Hampshire or Maine or all over the place.
0: And that's why.

0: right?
1: Yeah.
0: So to prevent spouses from being disinherited, you have this forced share against the will.
1: So regardless of what's in the will?
0: Right.
1: So she's entitled.
0: Unless you're getting it at least as much as they would give you.
1: Right.
0: In the forced share. So in this case, since the will did exist, she must have not been listed in the will.
1: Right.
0: So what? Not sure what she'd be left with. Therefore, she elected against the will when she renounced it, knowing she would get 1/3 of the assets.
1: Right, so, with the forced share.
0: Yeah. So that's just a little bit about how that works. And again, I think the out-of-state property, with good lessons here, avoiding probate in all states, not just this state.
1: Right.
0: Of course, don't even just do a will. Do way more than a will, folks.
1: Yep.
0: But in any event, that's the lessons from this case. The big deal is learn how to do your planning. And if you've not started, get this guide. It's the end of the month, folks. Last chance to get it. It's the Irrevocable Trust, Unlocking the Power. 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
1: Welcome back into The Legal Exchange with Todd Lutsky. I'm Susan Powers, a financial advisor with the Armstrong Advisory Group, and I'm joined, of course, by Todd Lutsky, a partner with the law firm of Cushing & Dolan with a master's in taxation. Where are we headed now, Todd?
0: We're going to go over to Nebraska.

0: This is an arbitration case, and I know we talk about them in the past, but sometimes when they sort of get to me, I feel like I got to re-bring it up because it's so important. And it's not much about whether you did planning with the irrevocable trust or you didn't do planning before you went to the nursing home. When you're faced with going into the nursing home, you're inevitably going to have to deal with this process. And that's what this is more about. This is more about the process of what you go through when you're signing stuff and what not to do. So this case, the facts are such that Laura was diagnosed with dementia and anxiety and depression and was admitted to a nursing home, the Good Samaritan Nursing Home, we'll call it, in November of 2023. John was Laura's healthcare proxy and power of attorney and signed all the admission forms for her, which included, as they said, a mandatory arbitration clause. I say mandatory. Mandatory with a grain of salt, right? Early 2024, Laura's medication regime changed, and she started showing increased confusion, dementia, diminished appetite, and progressive weight loss. And then, you know, there was a coordination of continued deterioration over time until she died in February of 2024. John, as the PR of the personal representative of the estate, filed a wrongful death claim, alleging that while the nursing home documented that she needed closer attention, closer monitoring, they really failed to implement adequate checks and balances, and overall, the neglect was the proximate cause of her death. Hmm. Well, the Good Samaritan Nursing Home moved to compel arbitration under that agreement
1: that
0: they
1: signed.
0: Yeah. And John, for whatever reason, did not respond to the motion to compel arbitration. So I'm a little wondering.
1: So what does that mean? He got a letter about it and then he didn't do anything?
0: Well, right. Whenever you're going through litigation, you are always notified. Here's a motion that was filed to compel arbitration. You have to respond to that motion.
1: Got it.
0: You have so much time to respond. He didn't really respond. So I'm wondering if that was part of the reason. But in this case, the court ended up saying, fine, the arbitration agreement seems like it should be valid. And it covered all the arguments and claims being brought against the estate. So the court allowed the arbitration agreement. Was that right or wrong? Well, the biggest reason I don't know is because John never really responded to the motion and said why it shouldn't apply. So I don't know exactly how he signed it. But those are the kind of things we're going to learn from this case, because I'm going to give you the answers as to what you need to do to not have this happen.
1: And what not to do, for sure.
0: Right. We don't want arbitration clauses to apply, which means you've waived your right to a jury, folks. And when you go to, if you're bringing this action, you don't get to go to a jury. A judge is going to decide. I probably want the jury to decide these emotional
1: bleeding
0: cases.
1: Hearts.
0: So we'll talk about the process in a minute. But folks, since it's the end of the month, I want you to know about this Unlocking the Power of Irrevocable Trust guide, because while we all might have to be faced with at some point maybe going into a nursing home, and if we go through the process, it would be nice to know that what's in these trusts are already protected. But for a lot of you, you're not sure if they're right for you. You hear the word irrevocable, you get nervous. This trust will answer, question, answer format about how the trust works, what you can put in, gift tax situations, is there an income tax problem, how do you file income tax returns, can I put rental property in, can I sell my house, can I put my vacation home in, can I buy a new house? 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And you can always go to Cushing Dolan PC Instagram page for more information. Ready?
1: Sure am.
0: It's the process. When you're faced with a nursing home admission, there's some rules we need to understand.
1: Mm-hmm.
0: And don't always let the nursing home dictate to you what the rules are. So, first of all, you need to understand when you're filling out nursing home admission forms. In this case, there were bad facts.

0: that you're not really thinking about the law. You're not really thinking about what you should sign or how you should sign it.
1: You're
0: or
1: thinking about your loved one.
0: And getting them admitted and making sure that bed is there. So, I mean, I totally get that. But if there's a way for you to sort of step back and slow down, say, look, I don't need to sign everything in 5 minutes. Let me go sit over here and go through the paperwork, right?
1: And pick up the phone and get some advice from your attorney. Yeah.
0: Take a few hours if you need to. It doesn't matter. And so I understand that. Now, that said, if you're going to then go ahead and sign, or maybe you don't have time to get a hold of somebody, always use this rule. If you've done a healthcare proxy for somebody, and again, by the time you get to the nursing home, you might have had your basic estate plan in place, so you might have that healthcare proxy. If you do, sign every form with HCP after your name. Healthcare proxy, signing as healthcare agent.
1: So even if you're both, even if you're the power of attorney and the healthcare proxy.
0: Even if you're both, choose to be signing as the healthcare agent.
1: Hat. Okay.
0: Why? Case after case after case tells us that when you sign as a healthcare agent, you can only do things that are for medical reasons.
1: Mm-hmm.
0: Well, admitting somebody is a medical reason. Binding somebody under an arbitration contract is not a medical decision.
1: Yeah.
0: And therefore, even if you sign that arbitration agreement as healthcare proxy, you wouldn't be able to effectively bind anybody under it.
1: You don't have the power to make that decision as
0: you don't have the power.
1: Got
0: so
1: it.
0: Just sign it that way if you're going to do it. Of course, don't sign it. And lastly, folks, don't sign it as power of attorney, because I think that's what was done here.
1: Mm-hmm.
0: And the power of attorney might allow you the power to bind under a contract. So don't sign it that way, ever. That said, folks, get your plan in place. Unlocking the Power of Irrevocable Medicaid Trusts, 866-848-5699 or LegalExchangeShow.com, and protect those assets.
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0: 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Once again, here's Todd Lutsky and Susan Powers.
1: Welcome back, Todd. I have a few questions from listeners for you. First question comes from Christine in Falmouth, Mass., and Christine writes, I am single, but I have a long-term boyfriend, and we live together in a home that I own. I'd like to have this home go to my two kids ultimately, but I don't want my kids to kick him out if I die first. They all get along now, but I know that things can change after someone dies. Is there a way I can make sure that he can live in that home for a few years until he gets himself settled somewhere else?
2: Well, there absolutely is a way to do that. And again, folks, this is why planning is so important, right? By planning, you're able to take, and you really need a trust to do this. And again, whether it's revocable or irrevocable is kind of up to you, Christine, but I would think that if this is a home, again, it sounds like in Falmouth, it's probably nice, you want to preserve that home for your kids, and then take care of him, I would think the irrevocable trust would probably be the right way to go. And so then we put the house in the irrevocable trust so that we know.
1: And is that, just to back you up there, the irrevocable trust because you want to make sure that house is there for him?
2: Him and the kids.
1: Yeah. Okay.
2: Yeah, I would say both. I mean, but you're right. We want to make sure he has a place to live, which sounds like her primary goal, but she also has children. So by tucking it into the irrevocable trust, you're going to say, at least I know the nursing home won't take it if I get sick before I pass.
1: Because if she goes into a nursing home, she's a single person.
2: That's right. They're going to take, that's a good point. They're going to take the house.
1: Right.
2: It will be a countable asset, most likely. I mean, non-countable, at least get on Medicaid, but there'll be a lien. There'll be a lien on it,
1: right,
2: depending on the value and so forth. So it could be completely countable. So, yes, for her, especially as a single person, protecting the house is the way to go.
1: And then how does that work once the house is in the trust?

0: that you draft it. So it'll say, provided, however, that he pays all of the bills, maintenance, upkeep, taxes, mm-hmm. etc. And then you got to put a little more teeth in it than that, because you don't want the property to go to waste, right? You want to make sure it maintains its value. Mm-hmm. So, you know, in the event there is a bill outstanding for more than 90 consecutive days, mm-hmm. water, utility, heat,
1: taxes, and so forth,
0: that would be reason for him to lose his right to live there.
1: Yep.
0: Okay. For those 2 years. Or in the event he dies, mm-hmm. or in the event he is not in the house for 6 consecutive months.
1: So he could still snowbird and...
0: Yeah, you can go on vacation, you can come back, but you know, if you're not there for 6 consecutive months, you've kind of abandoned it.
1: Sure.
0: And then you lose your right to live there. Okay, and then it would then go whatever you want. You could say, at that time, it now reverts to my children, divide it equally to mm-hmm. my kids, pay it out. So you need that language in there, and you're not being mean, because if you don't pay your bills, they're going to shut off the water, they're going to shut off the heat.
1: And it's going to fall into disrepair.
0: Yeah, you need to pay it anyway. If you don't pay

0: How does the process work?
1: Yeah, great question. So this is really, it's spot on in terms of these are the kinds of things that are in the guide. These are what people think about every day, right? What can I do? So one, yes, we can sell the house, right? Because she might want to sell the house. You can sell the home, and when you sell the home, I'm going to answer some questions that may not be in here, the money would go back into the trust, mm-hmm. so the money would be protected,
0: yep.
1: just like the house was protected, because it says 9 years ago.
0: Yep.
1: So I know that that house has been in there more than 5 years,
0: yes.
1: and therefore protected mm-hmm. from the cost of long-term care. And so when you sell it, folks, don't feel like you reset the clock. The money is just as protected,
0: right.
1: with no new waiting period.
0: Because it's not ending up back in her pocket. It goes from the trust-owned house to the trust-owned bank or brokerage account.
1: That's exactly right. And meaning that nothing new
0: yes.
1: went in the trust. You just reinvested what was already in there.
0: Right, from real estate to cash. Just like buying and selling a different stock.
1: Exactly like that. So good. So we got past that. And because I make it a grantor trust, there's no adverse income tax yep. consequences. So that's good news. And now what? So now we know it's protected. Now she's saying what? How can I use it?
0: Mm-hmm.
1: Use the money.
0: Yep.
1: Well, again, and a good reason to protect assets is this very reason. People's pensions end, and you may need to replace mm-hmm. the lost money with income from other assets.
0: Yeah.
1: And that's another reason we preserve assets for each other first to make sure the healthy or surviving spouse mm-hmm. can live
0: yep.
1: comfortably. Okay, so now we got $2 million, and even if they bought another home, maybe she downsized and buys a condo.
0: This is actually our mutual client, and she's moving into a home owned by her daughter, so she will not have any.
1: So she'll have the whole
0: new purchase
1: money,
0: the
1: $2
0: million in a.
1: Yeah, whatever taxes
0: yep.
1: might have been due.
0: Yeah.
1: Wonderful. So in this case, that will be invested. So like if she's working with you then, mm-hmm. Susan, she can continue to work with you and call and say, I want to help on how to invest my $2 million.
0: Yep.
1: And then she will get that invested in a way that generates some income mm-hmm. for her. And then that income, these trusts are designed as, you might have heard them called income-only trusts. So all the income that's being generated pays out.
0: Yep.
1: to her or them mm-hmm. if they're both alive, and that way they pick it up on their own income tax return. There's no adverse taxes and they're living on it. I mean, you could easily be kicking out 100 grand a year on that without any trouble at all, and that's good.
0: Yeah,
1: good money, way more than the 40 that she
0: yes,
1: was
0: for sure.
1: was giving up. So folks, it can be done and it does work. So get these trusts, understand how they work, unlocking the powers of Medicaid irrevocable trusts, question and answer format, you'll know whether they're right for you or
0: which
1: not.
0: Which includes that whole process we just talked about, selling the house and getting the proceeds and all
1: one
0: that.
1: Of the questions in there for sure. 866-848-5699 or LegalExchangeShow.com. 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
0: If you have a question you'd like to ask Todd, visit his website, LegalExchangeShow.com, and click on the Ask Todd tab. Maybe I'll be able to read your question on the air, and hopefully his answer will stop you from becoming one of his next real-life stories. You've been listening to Todd Lutsky, a partner with the law firm of Cushing & Dolan. I'm Susan Powers, a financial advisor with the Armstrong Advisory Group. We'll be back with more after this quick break on The Legal Exchange with Todd Lutsky.
2: 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The proceeding was paid for and the views expressed are solely those of Cushing & Dolan. Cushing & Dolan and or Armstrong Advisory may contact

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0: 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That's DAV5K.Boston. Many people assume that if an asset is irrevocable, it's completely out of their hands. That's not necessarily the case. Cushing & Dolan's new guide, Unlocking the Power of Irrevocable Medicaid Trusts, explains how these trusts can help protect certain assets from the cost of long-term care while still allowing you to maintain important rights and flexibility. 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It explains why many families use these trusts as part of a broader plan to help preserve assets for future generations. Inside, you'll also find information about how these trusts work, what types of assets may be appropriate to transfer, and why the details matter when it comes to protecting what you've built. 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
3: Welcome back into The Legal Exchange with Todd Lutsky. I'm Susan Powers, a financial advisor with the Armstrong Advisory Group, and I'm joined, of course, by Todd Lutsky, a partner with the law firm of Cushing & Dolan with a master's in taxation. Todd, keeping on the theme of the irrevocable trust, I want to expand a little bit about Dorothy's question and, you know, buying and selling the house. They've transferred this property. Half was in her trust, half was in her husband's trust. When they sell it, we understand she can reinvest the proceeds and get income and all that. We're good with that. What kind of tax implications are there from selling the home? Because if they own it themselves, they get the primary residence, the $500,000 exclusion. What changes are they seeing as a result of putting it in their irrevocable trust versus if they sold their home, if they owned it?
4: So, again, and this is so important when other people, we're talking about the trust we do at Cushing & Dolan, other people's trusts I don't know all the time. So these irrevocable trusts we do, we call them grantor trusts. Mm-hmm. And the term grantor trust is a term of art in the Internal Revenue Code, which means you, mom and dads of the world, are considered the owners of the trust assets for income tax purposes, not for Medicaid purposes, for income tax purposes. So what that means is the trust would need to file a tax return just like you do.
3: Yep.
4: But it's a trust tax return. So if the trust has no other assets in it, so it's never filed a tax return except the house, but now you sell the house and the house has money in it because it gets the proceeds. a couple of things will happen. One, when you transferred the

0: $1,000 capital gains exclusion for selling my primary residence.
1: Mm-hmm.
0: No tax.
1: Great.
0: Same as if it was in my name.
1: Yeah.
0: So no more, no less. And folks, that is a question in this guide. That when I talk about the taxes, that's what I mean. Can I sell my house? Can I buy a new one? Does it affect my 5-year waiting period? 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You can download it there and always go to Cushing Dolan PC Instagram page for more.
1: So, Todd, when you were talking, you made me think of another mutual client that we have. So,
0: shocker.
1: Right? There's a few out there. So this other client I have, her daughter's the trustee, and mom is declining in health. House is worth about $1 million, but she had a small mortgage on it when she initially funded her irrevocable trust, so you reserved a life estate for her.
0: Good.
1: What happens
0: now? A smart lawyer.
1: Right? He has his moments. What happens now when she sells that house, because they're planning to put it on the market?
0: Yeah.
1: What happens with that life estate, because she owns that nugget, mom is still alive, how does that sale get handled?
0: And that's a really good question. Now remember, folks, we don't do life estates often, but if you happen to have a mortgage on your home, when we put it into the irrevocable trust, we reserve the life estate to preserve the mortgage.
1: Mm-hmm.
0: It prevents the bank from calling the note, right? Due on sale clause.
1: Yep.
0: They're in every mortgage. This prevents it because you kept, as you said, Susan, a little nugget of ownership.
1: Mm-hmm.
0: Now, how old is this person?
1: About
0: when she,
1: 75.
0: So at 75, you have to go to an IRS table. It's table S. And you also have to go to the regulations, the 7520 regs kick out every month an interest rate.
1: Mm-hmm.
0: It's called the applicable federal rate. And that changes monthly. And you look at the long-term applicable federal rate, and let's say today it's 4%.
1: Yep.
0: You then go to the IRS table S for 4%. They have one for every percent.
1: Mm-hmm.
0: And then you find your, you go down this column and you find your age, mm-hmm. 75. Then you go across and there's going to be a percent there based on a 75-year-old for what value is that life estate as to the whole property.
1: Do you know what a ballpark would be?
0: I do. For a 75-year-old, it's still pretty young in the
1: sure.
0: in the estate planning world. It's probably going to be 35%.
1: Okay.
0: So, you know, it's pretty high, you know, maybe a little more.
1: Mm-hmm.
0: I'd say short of about 35, 38% perhaps.
1: Okay.
0: So that means a good chunk of money still might come to you.
1: Sure.
0: Life tenant. Whereas the remainder will go to the trust.
1: Which actually probably works out pretty well for them because mom's going to be moving into an assisted living that can step up to higher care.
0: So she might need some
1: needed.
0: Of that money.
1: So she's definitely going to need a chunk of change. So she'll probably use every bit of that to pay for her care.
0: Mm-hmm.
1: And meanwhile, the remaining, let's call it $650,000, that stays in the trust.
0: Mm.
1: And then she
0: protected.
1: Can invest it just like we did for Dorothy.
0: Generate income, live on it.
1: Yep.
0: And remember, folks, well, this was one example, but as you get older, it pretty quickly drops.
1: Okay.
0: So the older you are, that table shows the smaller the value of mm-hmm. the percentage interest. So, you know, you get to 85, it might only be, you know, 15%.
1: Yep.
0: You know, so a smaller piece would go the older you are, which is also important because you might be going into a nursing home at that point and you want less
1: right.
0: coming to you. So that's how that works, the older you get. And then from a capital gains tax standpoint,
1: yeah,
0: since
1: I was just
0: going
1: to ask that, how is that impacted by the life estate?
0: Not going to change anything. So remember, the total gain, if mm-hmm. we were to use our $500,000 gain, the total gain is going to still be reported on the 1040.
1: Okay.
0: Some will come from the trust. And some will come from the life tenant.
1: Okay.
0: But either way, the life tenant
1: still have the whole
0: gain still ends up on the
1: nice.
0: personal tax return. So, folks, you're starting, I hope, you're

0: 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If you're still not convinced, get the guide. 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
1: Todd Lutsky from the law firm of Cushing & Dolan, thank you so much.
0: Thank you, Susan. Always a pleasure.
1: I'm Susan Powers, a financial advisor with the Armstrong Advisory Group. We thank you for joining us today, and we'll be back again next week on The Legal Exchange with Todd Lutsky.
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5: Hi, this is Chuck and Mike from the Armstrong Advisory Group. 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And Mike, one of the pieces that I think needs to be focused on in this discussion is how long-term care situations may influence what kind of inheritance is able to be passed on and what plans are for long-term care.
6: Yeah, we all know the vast majority of people do not carry long-term care insurance, whether for right or wrong, that is the case. 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
6: 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And so understanding that and having those conversations early is important.
5: The guide is titled Talking to Your Kids About Inheritance, and you can request it by calling 800-393-4001. 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
5: Chuck, Mike, Tucker with you. We're going to get right into it because, honestly, surprisingly,

0: busy day for what I thought was, you know, going to be pretty quiet overall. But we got some real meat on Google's bones that we're going to pick at. And so let's start right there. Alphabet, the company formerly known as Google, reported earnings after the bell yesterday. The earnings were quite fine. In fact, they were pretty darn good when you look at the current quarter that they put out. Here's the big thing that we saw from them. Earnings per share came in at 285 versus 289 expected. Slight miss on earnings per share. No one's going to really quibble with that too much. Revenue beat by about 3%, $120 billion in revenue versus $117 billion expected. Great, love to see it. Google guided their CapEx for the year is going to be between $195 billion to $205 billion. That's up from $180 to $190, so about an 8 to 9% bump in their CapEx projections for the year. And this is, in my opinion, where the problems start and end and why Google's stock is off about 7% today the last time I checked. Let me pull it up again. Yes, 6.5 indeed. And here's
1: for a $4.25 trillion company, keep in mind.
0: Yes. So here's the deal. Do you know how what the performance is for Google's stock so far year to date?
1: No, hit me.
0: 2%.
1: Got it.
0: 2.2, actually. I'm selling them a little bit short. I don't want to do that. But here's the deal. The people who buy and sell stocks, traders and investors, if you will, they have largely given the hyperscalers a pass because of all their spending, because the thought is, hey, you got to spend money to make money, which Mark Vendetti and I talked about yesterday, and we said the interesting thing about Google is that Google actually does not have to spend money to make money.
1: No, they make a whole boatload. What was the... go ahead.
0: No, I have to pay it off, because let me start again. Google does not actually have to spend money to make money. Google makes money to spend money. They've never had negative free cash flow. So unlike, you know, businesses and you know, that are like, oh, like we need to like do this and that, we need to borrow and we need to issue equity and this and that. You go back through and you look at Google's free cash flow, and it hasn't been negative at all in the last 10 years, number one. And even going back to its startup, it pretty much never has been negative. It's just they literally make money to spend money. And that's very unique and very rare when you look at any company. But like their free cash flow, I'm going back here, and on an annual basis, dating back to 2005 when they IPO'd, it's never been negative. It just went negative for a quarter. And given what they're telling us about where their CapEx is going,
1: it's going to stay negative.
0: They're telling you it's going to stay negative. Now, here's the interesting piece. Google's free cash flow is negative. Their cash on hand, okay, for, you know, cash and short-term investments has actually gone up by around $30 billion in the last 6 months. How can those things reconcile, you may ask?
1: Sell some stuff.
0: Hey, they've been issuing a bunch of debt and some equity and stuff like that. And so, okay, great. Like that's how, if you look at free cash flow, it does not include financing operations. It's just operating cash flow minus CapEx. Okay, if you have this, you know, financing that's going on, that's, you know, raising cash for you, yeah, like that's how you reconcile these things. But what it does tell you is that in order for Google to continue this build out, they're going to have to either issue more debt or issue more equity, because they don't, Google doesn't want to see that $130 billion cash pile turn into $10 billion. Like, that would not be comfortable for them. So I think, you know, what we are seeing here, and this is evidenced by what is selling off today, Google's down, you know, almost 7%. Amazon's down 4%. Is that because people are suddenly like buying less Amazon stuff today?

0: and, you know, cutting their prices and things like that, everything's fine.
1: By the way, on the Microsoft comment you made, Microsoft stock was already down 20% over the last 12 months. Google's still up. Alphabet's still up a good 60. So I think that could just be part of it. The pricing on these companies are pretty different. But yeah, this is all punishment for massive spending increases. And it will be pretty interesting to find out. Like you said, nobody wants to slow down this scaling game that they are all racing towards.
0: I do.
1: None of the companies want to slow down.
0: Yes.
1: Some of them are going to be forced to slow down, right? At some point, one of them is going to issue bonds and there's going to be no buyers.
0: Yes.
1: It's probably not going to be Alphabet. It's probably not going to be Microsoft or Meta because of their business models, but someone's going to go out there and try to issue equity or issue debt, and it's going to be a ugly no-takers scenario, and then they're going to be forced to say, yeah, we don't have the cash to spend on this anymore.
0: Can we talk about this as it relates to Oracle, just as an example?
1: Sure.
0: So the way that, in general, there are a number of different ways, but one of the ways that you can measure the creditworthiness of a company is through credit default swaps. And if this is a term that sounds familiar to anyone listening, it's because back in 2007, 2008, credit default swaps on banks were one of the ways that people measured, hey, are they going to go under because of their subprime problems? A credit default swap is very simply, hey, how much will you pay me for insurance that this company doesn't go under in the next X period of time? So if we look at five-year credit default swaps on your big hyperscalers, generally what you see for Amazon, Meta, Microsoft, and Google, those are the big four, the five-year credit default swaps are somewhere between 47 and 78 basis points, which means if you've got $100,000 in bonds of any of those companies, you need to pay anywhere from like $500 to $750 to insure that. Very low insurance cost, because you're pretty much saying those companies are going to be able to pay their liabilities during that time.
1: Mm-hmm.
0: Oracle, in that same issue, five-year credit default swaps, 206 basis points, 3 to 4 times the cost of the other one. So number one, you look at Oracle and you're like, okay, they're being viewed differently by the market. The other piece is that when you look at the yields on Oracle's debt, the spread relative to comparable treasuries for all of the other hyperscalers is anywhere from like 150 to 225 basis points.
1: Meaning you're going to get paid 1.5 to 2-ish% more on debt from one of these hyperscalers compared to a loan from the United States.
0: And this
1: government.
0: I'm looking at like long-term, like 30-year bonds.
1: Yep.
0: Oracle's spread is 350 basis points, which makes it much closer to like getting into like below investment grade range than the other guys. So the interesting question that I think is worth asking here is, hey, like at some point, does a ratings agency look at Oracle's debt and is like, hey, you're starting to trade more like junk than investment grade? Do you get a downgrade, and what does that do to this whole complex then, and what does it mean? These are some of the questions that might need to be asked in the next 12 to 18 months. Let's take a quick break. When we come back, anything else that we want to touch on for the Googs?
1: They were fined $1 billion by the EU. Move on.
0: Okay. Let's take a quick break. When we come back, we'll talk Tesla earnings from yesterday next.
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0: Financial content in your feed when you want it. 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
5: So Google was only one of the two companies that reported earnings after the bell yesterday. Actually, there were a lot of companies that reported earnings after the bell yesterday.
6: There are only one of two one-plus trillion-dollar companies that reported earnings.
5: Yes, no one gets excited about, you know, Otis Worldwide telling us about elevator sales, except for...
6: elevator salesmen.
5: Yes. Is it safe to say that their stock goes up and down? Let's talk about Tesla. Oh, no.
6: I laughed.
5: You can't do that right before we talk about Tesla, Tucker.
6: That's no good.
5: There goes another one. So, anyways, Tesla. What do we see from them that now has their stock down 13% in trading today?
6: First off, it was their first negative cash flow in 2 years. So they reported $5.8 billion in spending. Tell me if you see some themes here between companies. Massive increases in spending, bringing cash flow down. Now, Tesla's has a long drawn out history of being cash flow negative and unprofitable, so this is nothing new for Tesla investors, but I think, from listening to clips from the conference call as well as reading through the earnings and what people are saying about it, you have this big degree of spending, and no real payoff in the earnings call about, you know, hey, these driverless taxis that you're rolling out, these robotics that you want to do, what's the status? Instead, you got, hey, we're going to have Starlink in cars, and we're going to have Grok in some of our cars, which is great, except Tesla doesn't own those.

some stuff in services, but by and large, what we were seeing was goods inflation beginning to cool off. The headline reports that we saw this morning for January were slightly higher than expectations, but I would say

0: Instead, you have analysts being like, well, we see this is like a $3 trillion revenue company by 2040. It's like, well, what does that even mean?
1: Sure.
0: Like, given that there's now another Elon company that is trading on vibes, which there's nothing, ultimately, every stock trades on vibes of some kind. It's just, you know, how tethered to, you know, the vibes of fundamentals are you? I guess what I'm asking is, given that investors are now being asked to treat SpaceX as, hey, trust me, we can grow into this, do you think there's any out there that are like, I no longer have the patience for two holdings that behave that way? Like, is there pressure on Tesla to be the grown-up big brother now instead of still being what it's been for the last 6 years?
2: I think that there is a group of people who are Elon Musk fanatics, fans, whatever you want to call them. But it is a limited group of people. It is not an ever-expanding one. And so if you wanted to come to the argument of, hey, there's just only so much appetite and so much money that those people have to buy Tesla tequila and to invest in...
0: Forgot about that
2: this
0: one.
2: This came up with me Tesla on vacation diner. Because my wife's...
0: The flamethrowers?
2: My wife's uncle's brother is a Tesla fanatic and gifted him a bottle of Tesla tequila.
0: Wife's uncle's brother?
2: Correct.
1: Could just said friend.
0: Wife's uncle. So your uncle-in-law's brother... Wait, wife's uncle's brother makes him still your wife's uncle.
2: No, because uncle by marriage. So...
0: So your uncle-in-law twice removed.
2: Yeah, sure. Gave him a bottle of Tesla tequila years ago, and it's now worth like $2,000 on eBay. So there are those fanatics out there, but he does not seem to be growing his fanatic base. And in fact, while he might not have lost any of the fanatics, I think he's lost some people that were on the margins about Elon Musk. And so, yeah, I think you could argue, hey, there's just only so many dollars of Tesla fanatics to go around here. The counterpoint would be, you know, you made the point about, like, forget about what, you know, the stated goals of the company. Well, frankly, if we're talking about companies that detach entirely from financial reality, then the stated goals of the company are the only things that matter, right? Like, the stated goals about where
0: they want to go. I don't even know if they are, though. You know, like, I literally think, and I'm not saying this is wrong, like it's been perfectly fine for at least, like, 5 or 6 years. I think the vast majority of Tesla investors bought the stock for two reasons. It went up in Elon Musk. Like, forget about, like, stated goals. Sure. Like, you know, sure, like, when asked by a friend, they might say, well, they're developing robots, blah, blah, blah.
2: Sure.
0: Ultimately, it comes back to two things.
2: I trust Elon.
0: The stock went up and Elon Musk. Mm-hmm. Now, eventually, if the stock goes down enough, like, then enough people get upset and they're like, okay, I can't do that anymore. But we've seen that, like, Tesla shareholders are willing to ride significant volatility.
2: Yeah.
0: So we'll see how this goes if it keeps up for a few quarters. One quarter and one move like this doesn't necessarily mean a change of direction. But if we see this for, like, 2-3 quarters and it becomes a pattern, then I think there's something where you say, okay, is this starting to influence, you know, how people view these things and how it may move? Quick break. When we come back... We got Wall Street Watch.
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4: 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And today we're talking about how Medicaid irrevocable trusts operate. Todd, many people are afraid that if they transfer money to an irrevocable trust, they will be giving up control of their assets and will have to ask their trustee for permission to spend their own money. Now, is this a valid concern?
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0: see from the headline numbers. So let's start right there. Headline inflation up 0.5% month over month. I believe expectations were for a 0.4% increase. Year over year, 6.4% year over year. So a decline from last month, but again, slightly hotter than was anticipated, I believe.
1: Yeah, I think we'd been lulled into a sense in markets, not us, just collectively.

0: I digress.
1: You sure do.
0: In any case, here's the problem. Bob El-Mandeb has been used over the course of the last 6 months as a bypass by Saudi Arabia for an insane amount of oil. There's an east-west oil pipeline that flows through Saudi Arabia, and pre-conflict, about 3 million barrels a day were flowing through it to a port called Yanbu that then oil was being exported out of. When the conflict, you know, sparked up, Saudi Arabia said, okay, we've got capacity to up that flow by a few million additional barrels a day. Let's do that so we don't have to take too much production offline. So you end up with somewhere in the ballpark of like 5 to 7 million barrels a day flowing through that pipeline. It's one of the reasons why oil prices didn't go as high as they could have in the spring. So the question now that is very valid is, what is the Houthis' plan for how, for basically what they plan to allow to exit via Bob El-Mandeb? And do they plan at some point to even target Saudi loading facilities in Yanbu that would potentially take more transportation offline? Because here's the problem on this. If that production is reduced, then this makes the current escalation, where right now in the Strait of Hormuz, there's nothing going through right now. The satellite images from the last day basically show a couple ships making it their way through. There's nothing happening there. If Hormuz is offline and Bab El-Mandeb is offline, then you end up with a situation that is more severe than the spring. And if we're being honest, oil markets are pricing that in, not in the price of oil. Brent crude right now is at $100 a barrel for the first time in a couple months. It was, you know, north of 115 at one point. But where it is being priced in what we call time spreads. And time spreads are exactly what they sound like. What's the difference in price now versus the difference in price somewhere later on the futures curve? Comparing price across time.
1: Yep.
0: Here's where we stand right now. September delivery on Brent is at that $100.58. October's at $94.34. What this means, let's say that you're a seller of oil. If you're sitting on a million barrels of oil, if you commit to September delivery right now, you get an extra $6 million versus delivering it in October. It is pulling oil out of storage because you will get paid for it today. These time spreads are the highest that we've seen. Not quite. They're at the same level that we saw in March and April, which indicates this is as tight of an oil market as we saw then, and that was the tightest one that we've basically ever seen.
1: The additional problem with this is back in April, I don't have the numbers in front of me, Chuck, but I'm guessing you can confirm.
0: Which one's
1: the
0: one,
1: level
0: Michael?
1: Of the Strategic Petroleum Reserve in the United States, and then a number that nobody knows, which is how much oil China had in reserves back in April, both of which are going to be substantially lower today than where they were back in April.
0: SPR at the beginning of the conflict was at 415 million barrels. Today, 311. You've got in commercial stockpiles, commercial crude inventories, you are, hang on, I got to see which line is which. Okay, pink is that. Green, we want the green one. Green, we had 439 million barrels. We're at 411 right now on commercials. Commercials actually expanded a little bit up to 465 in the early days before, you know, dropping by 50 million. So, again, on the SPR, conventional wisdom is you can get down to somewhere between 150 and 240 million barrels. Energy Secretary Wright was out 2 days ago saying, no, we can take it down to 70. I did a little bit of research on this. Apparently, if you assume that some of the caverns are one-time use only and you don't need to refill them, you can potentially get down to 70 million barrels.
1: Got it.
0: Like, you physically won't be able to refill them because they would collapse, is kind of the understanding that I got. So I'm not sure that we want to do that, but I found it interesting that he talked about that, because why would you be talking about needing to take the SPR down to 70 if you thought this was just overdone and dusted?
1: Well, you do it to try and stabilize energy markets, which is what the administration's been trying to do for the last 5 months.
0: But like, you only do that if you think that like you need to, is kind of my point, I guess. So on the commercial side, remember, 411 million barrels doesn't mean you can access all that. 150 million of it's pipeline. Another 100 to 150 million is working inventory at refineries, and another 50 to 60 million is tank bottoms that you

0: can't access because of the deliberate design of the tank, because the bottoms of the tank is where all the sediment accrues, and you don't want to try to sell oil that has sediment in it, because that's not good for, you know, well, anything that needs
1: your
0: oil.
1: Reputation.
0: Well, do you ever sit there and say, man, I could really use some sand in my engine right now?
1: Yeah.
0: Like, no, you generally don't. You'd prefer to avoid it, all else being equal. So I think where we sit is we're at the point where typically there's been some kind of announcement from the president along the lines of, hey, like, we, you know, we're going to restart negotiations and we're, you know, ceasing operations as a result. It doesn't feel like we're heading there because the cadence is actually picking up and you're seeing, you know, a wider target set that is, you know, being attacked by U.S. forces in the last couple of days. But maybe we go in that direction.
1: Yeah, I mean, the experience of the last 5 months has been exactly that. You get to a breaking point on energy prices where the president becomes very uncomfortable and you do see a pivot. Even if it doesn't get confirmed by Iranians, you see a pivot in messaging from the president.
0: So yes.
1: The question is, will we get that pivot or will we get more escalation? Because, you know, you could see oil prices at $120 a barrel in days.
0: The other question that I think is worth asking is, like, what do the Iranians think about that? Like, as
1: about
0: a concept.
1: What?
0: Generally, when the president has, you know, made overtures to Iran for, think back to, like, either April or the Memorandum of Understanding in June.
1: Yeah.
0: Iran said, okay, like, we'll work with mediators to get this done. Iran's now had, in the latest one with the Memorandum of Understanding, the idea was, okay, like, we signed this, and clearly there were disagreement. Like, even after the signed text, it was, okay, like, we disagree on what these words actually mean.
1: Mm.
0: I'm not saying, like, either side's right or wrong. I'm just saying that they disagreed on, like, what free traffic through the Strait of Hormuz meant.
1: Yeah.
0: The U.S. clearly said, no, this means, like, free traffic. Iran clearly said, no, this means we're going to administer the thing. Obviously, like, that doesn't really seem to be a point in Iran's favor, but, like, just put yourself in their shoes for a second. I'm not asking you to say they're right. I'm asking you to just put yourself in their shoes. So Iran signs the deal, and within 3 weeks it breaks down. Why would Iran, which has suffered for years under different sanctions and this and that, you know, they were promised, you know, this and that, there's going to be a reconstruction fund and blah, blah, blah, and all this. Okay, so that deal lasted 3 weeks. Why do you want us to sign another one with you now? Like, why should we sign another with you if we're just going to be back here 3 weeks from now again?
1: Well, okay, so I have a very difficult time putting myself in Iranian leadership shoes.
0: No, it's tough for all of us, but, like,
1: I guess my answer would be twofold. One, I do have some concern about the U.S. beginning to strike very expensive infrastructure that I'm going to need to rebuild, which is the threat that's underway right now.
0: They've been doing that all year, though.
1: Agreed, but, you know, that starts to add up. And two, I think more impactful, I don't know if I said A or one, but nonetheless, two. The longer I do this, the less important my influence is on the Strait of Hormuz. That is a reality that the Iranians understand, the globe understands. The more that I shut this down, the more legitimately every country out there is going to build infrastructure to avoid the Strait of Hormuz. So I've got a ton of leverage right now. How do I best utilize it? It's not keep this thing shut for another year.
0: Well, I guess if my goal is to stop being bombed by the U.S., because that was your first one. Like,
1: yep.
0: The Memorandum of Understanding didn't stop that.
1: Nope.
0: So, again, if I'm just putting myself in like, their shoes. If the memorandum didn't stop it, then the logical thought process would be, and again, remember, this is a leadership group that A, is fanatics, and B, have basically, like, committed to, like, a lot of suffering over the last, you know,
1: yeah,
0: several decades in order to get to what they think is going to be, like, something better 50, 100 years from now.
1: Mm-hmm.
0: I clearly didn't inflict enough pain, and
1: right.
0: So I need to inflict more pain before I bring the U.S. back to the bargaining table.
1: Yeah,
0: because I need this to hold. I don't want to get bombed again. And I started getting bombed again shortly after the Memorandum of Understanding, which means I need to do more. I'm not saying that's right. I'm just saying I can, like,
1: you can see
0: how
1: they get there.
0: It's a pretty easy line of thinking.
1: Yep.
0: So, all this is preface to say, I have no idea what's going to actually happen. We could end up with another, you know, ceasefire deal tomorrow. Wouldn't really, actually, it would surprise me tomorrow. usually we get the bad news on Fridays. Like, if we're being honest, the bad news usually comes on Fridays. Could there be, like, a ceasefire announcement Monday or today? Like, sure, like, maybe. Like, I have no idea. We'll see where things go. Let's take a quick break. When we return, let's talk a little bit about the Fed.
2: The financial exchange is now...

0: for January were slightly higher than expectations, but I would say within a rounding error of overall expectations for what we would see from the headline numbers. So let's start right there. Headline inflation up 0.5% month over month. I believe expectations were for a 0.4% increase. Year over year, 6.4% year over year. So a decline from last month, but again, slightly hotter than was anticipated, I believe.
1: Yeah, I think we'd been lulled into a sense in markets, not us, just collectively we, the whole country, investors, however you want to

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7: Fed meeting is next Wednesday, and piece from Nick Timmerhouse in the Wall Street Journal. Remember, Timmerhouse is basically the Fed whisperer. If the Fed under Jay Powell ever wanted to say anything, they said it through Nick Timmerhouse. Actually, they would speak themselves, but if they were in a quiet period and wanted to say something, you'd get the Timmerhouse piece that came out, and it would say what the Fed wanted you to hear.
8: So question, is he writing this piece because he's no longer that mouthpiece, and he's confused, or is he writing this piece because it's genuinely a confusing period?
7: I don't know. It's probably a little bit of both. Yeah. And so I think it's always important when reading a piece to understand who's writing it and the lens through which they're writing it from, because it informs how you read it. And I don't know if Timmerhouse is on the outs with Warsh, on the ins with Warsh, or neither. And so I don't know if this is Warsh's perspective, Timmerhouse's perspective, or the third possibility, maybe it's the perspective of other members of the Federal Reserve Open Market Committee, specifically Mr. Jerome Powell, who still sits on that committee. What if, again, like I don't know yet because it's only been a month. But we're going to figure out, hey, is Timmerhouse speaking for, you know, the Fed as a whole? Is he speaking for himself? Is he speaking for Warsh? Or is he still speaking for Powell?
8: I will acknowledge for a moment here that in, you know, when looking at the odds of a action, typically when you're this close to a meeting, it's a little bit more certain, or at least it has been over the last decade, when you're this close to a meeting, what's likely to happen at the next meeting. And the next meeting, which occurs just 6 days from now, there's a 62% likelihood, according to CME, of nothing happening and a 38% chance of a rate hike. And that's, again, when we're this close, usually closer to 9-10, if not more. So I think there is some confusion about this moment in
7: time. There is.
8: I personally think that the single best thing that Warsh could do if he wants to lower interest rates later this year or early next year would be to hike interest rates, surprisingly, at this meeting. Like, if your goal is
7: totally
8: to get
7: agree.
8: Rates lower later, then just acknowledge oil prices are heading up, hike rates right now, nip it in the bud, and, you know, let the markets react to that. And then it probably gives you that cover to be able to move things later. But I'll also point out that I'm not sure how inclined anyone at the Fed is to have that type of volatility in rates, because we did very recently just cut rates by, what, 0.75% in the second half of last year?
7: Yeah, I mean, it was almost a year ago now. You know, it was 10 months, so.

0: Well, I think there's been enough time that has passed where you could say, hey, we started that cutting cycle in September of last year.
1: Yep.
0: The economy's changed, in the 3 quarters since then. Okay,
1: One thing that every Fed president and member is hypercognizant of is volatility in policy and volatility in understanding of where rates are and are going to be. And that would define the 1970s, a bunch of head fakes and confusion. And I don't think anybody wants that this time. So if they do move forward with it, they're going to, well, Warsh is probably going to have to talk a little bit more about it than he would like to, I would think.
0: the single best thing that Warsh could do is surprise the market with a hike next Wednesday.
1: Not for markets, but
0: Actually,
1: for.
0: no, even here's what you would see in markets, in my opinion. The initial move would be stocks down, rates up. Within a couple days, it would be stocks up, rates down. Because here's the nasty truth about all of this. There are bonds in your stocks. There are bonds in your stocks. What I mean by that is ultimately the cost of financing through borrowing is what dictates every other cost out there. Equity risk premiums are based on that. Like, everything comes from that. So if you ultimately want to have the best outcome for stocks, you do want lower rates, all else being equal. But the path to getting there might be having to prove that you're willing to hike in order to show that you're not going to let inflation get out of control and rein in the long end of the curve that way. Let's take a quick break. When we come back in a bit, we got hour two coming up.
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3: Hi, this is Chuck and Mike from the Armstrong Advisory Group, and our new guide this month is titled Talking to Your Kids About Inheritance. Mike, what are some of the considerations for what needs to be brought up in conversations with your kids about their potential inheritance?
4: Well, first things first, I don't think it's always necessary that you do have the conversations, but just be aware that if you don't, it can lead to confusion after the fact, especially if it's a non-equal distribution of assets. It can oftentimes lead to infighting. We've all seen that one before. And it can oftentimes lead to people making financial decisions because they're unaware of an inheritance that could be coming that might have been different had they been aware that someday, hey, this might be coming my way.
3: They're never easy conversations to have, but they're typically easier before there's a crisis as opposed to having to have them during or after the crisis.
4: Well, I mean, to put it plainly, at a certain age, you might not be able to explain the decisions, yeah. And that can lead to even tougher conversations. But what I would urge people is to, you know, think about how to have those conversations, because like I said, on more than the number of occasions that I would like to see, I have seen inheritances tear families apart. Unfortunately, that's what money can do to people. And if you have those conversations up front and early on, it can at least go a long way to potentially prevent that.
3: The guide is titled Talking to Your Kids About Inheritance, and you can request it by calling 800-393-4001. 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
5: Mike, you ever watch a movie?
6: I have, yeah. Believe it or not.
5: You ever see Jurassic Park?
6: Yeah. Which one?
5: It's a good one. The first one.
6: Yeah.
5: The good one. You remember Samuel L. Jackson in Jurassic Park?
6: No, actually.
7: Are you serious?
6: It's behind the computer, is it? Yeah. It's been like a quarter century since I saw that movie.
5: He plays Ray Arnold, the chief engineer of Jurassic Park.
6: All right.
5: Okay.
6: It's literally 93, guys.
5: There's a moment.

0: where
1: I don't know that I've seen it since.
0: There's a moment where they are shutting down the system, and Samuel Jackson, with a cigarette in his mouth, he says calmly to everyone, "Hold on to your butts." That's kind of what today looks like out there. It's a hold on to your butts kind of day. The S&P 500 is off 104 points, about 1.4%. The Dow is off 575 points, about 1.1%. The NASDAQ composite down 657, 2.5%. NASDAQ is getting bopped on the head repeatedly by velociraptors, which is the nicest thing that they could do to you. 10-year Treasury also feeling a bit of pain. It is off 5 basis points to 4.707%, so back above that 4.7 level. Hadn't been there since the spring. What's the reason the 10-year is moving up in that direction? Choose your own adventure. There's four possible choices that you have out there. Choice number one, globally, bonds have been selling off all week. Maybe this is just an extension of that. Possible. Number two, Google reported earnings yesterday after the bell, guided their CapEx 10% higher than they previously had indicated for this year. More spending in a supply-constrained environment, all else being equal, means potentially higher levels of inflation. Possible as well. Option number three, oil prices are moving up today to the tune of West Texas Intermediate, up 6% to $91.95, up $5 a barrel. AAA national average for gas prices isn't reflecting this today. It will tomorrow, but that's up another 3.1 cents as well to 409 and one-tenth. So maybe it's energy related. Option number four, we got weekly jobless claims today. One area of the economy that you can say is not showing any signs of struggle right now, job market is you know, found its footing in the last 4 to 6 months. It's not the strongest that you want to see it in terms of, you know, hiring, but there's basically nothing happening in terms of layoffs. And the jobless claims numbers match that. 187,000 jobless claims, continuing down an additional 13,000 from 1.809 million to 1.796. So, again, like you've got some, you know, different stories that are potentially influencing the bond side there. Gold, not really feeling it with bonds moving up in that fashion. Reversing yesterday's gains, down $90 an ounce to $4,061. As I mentioned, crude oil up about 6% for West Texas Intermediate, 7% for Brent crude, which is now back over 100 a barrel. And again, you know, people are always like, oh, like, where are gas prices going to be? I can tell you based on today's pricing, but I don't know how long today's pricing will hold. If we end up, you know, holding in this range, which we may go higher, we may go lower, I don't know. You're talking about getting back into that 420 to 425 range nationally in pretty short order. The last time that we were up there in that 425 range, you got to go back to late May, early June. Remember, we peaked this cycle around 456. There's nothing suggesting that we're there right now, but obviously we're going to have to watch to see how things unfold here.
1: I do find it a bit interesting that, you know, the thing that is sinking Alphabet, right, is that they intend on spending more money than even they thought at the beginning of the year. $200+ billion
0: on CapEx. Also,
1: more money they bring in, more money than anything, and no indications of slowing down, which is all going to be spent on stuff that makes data centers work. Right, pretty much, like, you know, and semiconductors, some of them they make their own, on their own, some of them, but, you know, nonetheless, pretty much every semi stock is down. Micron's up for some reason, but pretty much everything else is down. There's nothing in that AI supply chain that's having a great day, in spite of Google telling us that they're going to spend even more money than they previously thought.
0: And look, sometimes, like with bonds today, you say, look, I'm not exactly sure what it is, but it's one of these four things or maybe a combination of it. With Google, it's one thing. And the reason that you know this, Luke Kawa, who we frequently have on the show from Sherwood News, at 5:14 p.m. last night, Eastern Time, put out the following tweet. Quote, "Running for the cap exits," which is a nice, you know, turn of phrase. "See if you can pinpoint the moment when Google raised its full-year CapEx guidance to $195 to $205 billion. And he's got a minute-by-minute chart of Google stock trading in the after hours. Mike, I'm going to turn my screen to your so you can view it now. To all of our people listening, you'll just have to pretend that you can see it because I

0: were slightly higher than expectations, but I would say within a rounding error of overall expectations for what we would see from the headline numbers. So let's start right there. Headline inflation up 0.5% month over month. I believe expectations were for a 0.4% increase. Year over year, 6.4% year over year. So a decline from last month, but again, slightly hotter than was anticipated, I believe.
1: Yeah, I think we'd been lulled into a sense in markets, not us, just collectively we, the whole country, investors, however you want to think about that, had been lulled into

0: your you recovers in this way. It's not because your revenue starts going up from it. It's because you start killing off the CapEx in order to get back to where you were before.
1: Yeah. I believe this is a current list, but...
0: He does not have an AI company?
1: Not that I can tell, yeah. I did a quick look. But take a look at the top 10 companies in the S&P 500. Tell me which of these are not related to AI. NVIDIA, Apple, Alphabet, Microsoft, Amazon, Broadcom, Meta, Tesla, Berkshire Hathaway, Micron. I got one now in the top 10.
0: None.
1: Maybe Berkshire.
0: Berkshire just made a big investment in Google. Don't you remember?
1: Yeah.
0: Okay. Maybe they timed it at the exact wrong time, but
1: yeah.
0: Can we get Warren back? Can we get Uncle Warren back? You know, but
1: nothing there.
0: But Berkshire,
1: right? You got to go to Eli Lilly before you find something in the top 20 that's not pouring money into artificial intelligence.
0: Yeah, it is the whole ball game. And then you even go through the next ones after that. So you got Eli Lilly, J.P. Morgan, Berkshire, AMD is tied right into it. ExxonMobil not. Johnson & Johnson. I don't know how there's actually Johnson & Johnson stock. Have you seen it the last 18 months now?
1: No.
0: If you haven't been paying attention to it, you've been missing out. J&J started the year at 198. It's at 259 right now, so up about 30% this year.
1: Damn.
0: If you look back last year, it started the year at about 135 and went up to 198, so it was up about 50% last year. Sneaky good performance from a company that was basically left for dead after a lost decade. The Johnsons are doing great. The Sundar Pichais,
1: Nadellas.
0: I was going to say the Nadellas. It's not Tim Cook anymore. It's John Ternus now. Actually,
1: he's still there.
0: Tim Cook?
1: Yeah.
0: For now. The saving grace of this market actually has been that Apple has pretty much kept it afloat. If it weren't for Apple doing yeoman's work being up 40% this year, you'd have some real issues in this market actually. Because I think you would have had a few days where this thing would have broken down. Let's take a quick break, and when we return, let's go back to talking about the end of the world from AIs that hack each other next.
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0: So we covered this yesterday, but more time is needed on it because
1: it's insane.
0: I got to be honest. I think we're heading towards some really ugly stuff in AI in the next couple of years, in addition to all the good stuff. So I try to be balanced on this, and I think I usually do a pretty good job. So I'm going to try to give a balanced take here. We talked yesterday about what happened with OpenAI, where they developed an advanced model in an agent that was specifically trained to hack different systems. They wanted to use it as, you know, basically testing different systems to see, like, where vulnerabilities would be.
1: Mm-hmm.
0: They put it into what they thought was a closed environment.
1: Which, by the way, is pretty much exactly what Mythos from Anthropic is designed to do.
0: Yes, they put it into a closed environment. Mythos isn't designed to hack stuff. It turned out it was really good at hacking stuff.
1: Okay.
0: This, they were specifically like, they gave it instructions, we want you to prove that you are the best hacking AI you can.
1: Mm-hmm.
0: And somehow it broke out of the contained environment, you know, the raptors tested the fences and got out, and
1: I have to explain what that means. They build this development sandbox, if you will, and it's designed to make it so that this type of thing cannot escape to the broader internet, and therefore go find Google's website and try and take it down, or this, that, or the other's website.
0: And in doing so, from talking to a couple buddies of mine, they probably did something stupid. What you should do in this situation is what's called air gapping the system, which is literally, it's as it sounds, there's nothing but air between that system and anything else. It's not connected to the internet, it's not connected to anything, and you examine it after the fact.
1: Mm.
0: What he thinks they probably did was basically still have a connection where the people outside could observe the model and what it was doing in real time, but in theory, nothing that allowed it out, and somehow it was able to reverse engineer a way out using, like, the one-way street, basically, is what he thinks happened. So the setup, he thinks, was probably just stupid.

0: it's safe to say that at some point in the future, whether it's 1, 2, 3, or 5 years from now, there will be people dumber than the people at OpenAI using more powerful models.
1: Sure.
0: Which means that they're very likely to either accidentally or intentionally end up doing this with more powerful tools. This is the problem, people.
2: Yeah.
0: Is like, it's one thing when the smartest people in the room can figure out how to do this. It's another when some enterprising, you know, young tech engineer at a financial firm says, hey, I want you to figure out how to make my clients more money. And the AI agent goes and steals it all from a bank.
2: Right.
0: Or, hey, you've got an enterprising young AI engineer at a utility company. And he says to an agent, hey, I want you to figure out how to cut the cost of our fuel. And the AI says, great, turn off the turbines.
2: And we have some semblance of guardrails in the United States that are not working terribly well, by the way. But the reason it went and called up a Chinese AI model, Chuck, is because they're open source and they don't care who downloads them. Right? Like, at least the guardrail right now is you got to work for OpenAI or Anthropic to get access to some of the stuff, or major financial institution.
0: I'm not going to blame China for this, because there are plenty of U.S.-based open source models,
2: I do not blame China for this. The availability of all of this stuff is on the cusp of being very widespread.
0: The other point that I'll put out there, last week, OpenAI pretty much asked the U.S. government, hey, you need to protect us from
2: this, from the liability of this happening.
0: From open source models coming in and like, no, it wasn't even from the liability of this. It was like, you need to protect us because we're spending all this money and open source models can do things like that might be unpredictable, blah, blah, blah. They said this right as their own model was attacking another site, which is kind of rich of them. So, I think there's so much cool stuff that AI can do. But I see a disaster coming when some well-meaning person tries to do something with an agent and it ends up accidentally creating really bad problems. Quick break. Wall Street Watch is next.
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1: 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Now, Todd, it takes 5 years to protect your assets from the cost of long-term care. 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
2: The answer is absolutely yes, you should bother. 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It doesn't mean just because you're 80, you don't try, you don't plan, right? 85, you plan. You don't know whether you're going to get sick or not get sick. But by the same token, when you're 65 and you're doing your planning, you also might not make it past the 5 years. 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If I got $1 million worth of assets in the trust, I'm happy to spend $200,000 of my IRA to get past the remaining 2 years to get me protected from the nursing home with $1 million that went in there. So getting the clock started is always better than not having the clock started.
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1: Well, the sell-off is accelerating by midday as concerns about AI spending mount, rising oil prices, and more turmoil in the Middle East are also weighing on stocks right now. The Dow is down 1.1% or 608 points lower. S&P 500 down 113 points or 1.5%. NASDAQ getting hammered today, 694 points or 2.7% lower. Russell 2000 down by 1%. 10-year Treasury yield up 5 basis points at 4.70%. And oil up over 6.5%, trading at $92 a barrel. Alphabet shares tumbling over 7% after the tech giant raised its capital expenditures

0: 10%, and Intel now down by 2% ahead of its earnings report after today's closing bell. I'm Tucker Silva, and that is Wall Street Watch.
1: A little bit of breaking news from Axios just as it relates to the Middle East, and then we'll go back to a quick AI follow-up. Barak Ravid from Axios reporting, and I'll quote here, President Trump told Axios on Thursday he's

0: The headline reports that we saw this morning for January were slightly higher than expectations, but I would say within a rounding error of overall expectations for what we would see from the headline numbers. So let's start right there. Headline inflation up 0.5% month over month. I believe expectations were for a 0.4% increase. Year over year, 6.4% year over year. So a decline from last month, but again, slightly hotter than was anticipated, I believe.
1: Yeah, I think we'd been lulled into a sense in markets, not us, just collectively we,

0: inheritance. 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
2: Mike, anything else that you want to discuss when it comes to OpenAI's unintentional hack of Hugging Face last week?
0: So, fortunately, from what we know, I don't think Hugging Face was dealt any permanent or severe damage that's going to cost them a bunch of money or users a bunch of data, although we don't know yet. It's still pretty early, right? They might have to disclose some sort of data breach or other information here. This is a massive question of liability to me, and there's also a massive follow-on question about insurance. So, Chuck, our business has some form of cybersecurity insurance, if I'm not mistaken.
2: Yes.
0: And cybersecurity insurance is widely available to businesses and individuals for different costs. It's been going up for obvious reasons over the last few years. I don't know if I'm an insurance company if I would be willing to write a cybersecurity insurance policy right now.
2: How do you price it?
0: How do I price a policy when new technology is doing the work of a hacker that would traditionally take them 3 weeks over the course of a couple hours to get into one of the most heavily guarded systems out there? So insurance costs, I think, for this are either going to be unattainable or outrageously expensive for businesses and institutions and individuals
2: Sure.
0: who might be the subject of a hack. Two, I know that some of the big players in the AI space have been asking for this, but it sure does seem as though we need some liability clarification from Congress in terms of who is responsible for what and some safeguards around this stuff. Because, again, fortunately, the AI agent that OpenAI designed went after a repository of data and tests for hacking. If it had gone after a Federal Reserve Bank or a major five bank or a financial institution or a power grid, we could be dealing with something very different here, and it's unclear to me that there are any safeguards to prevent that from happening.
2: Well, and again, like, who's to blame? Like, not who's to blame.
0: OpenAI is to blame.
2: How do you actually go and seek justice in the event that something happens? Like, I'll give you an example. If I walk into a bank and rob it, or try to rob it, I get charged with crimes.
0: Yep.
2: If an agent that I create and instruct, hey, figure out how to, you know, make my clients more money, goes and robs a bank, because remember, you don't have to go into a bank to rob it now, you can do it digitally. Do I get charged with that crime? Does my company, how does any of that work actually?
0: Right, because in this example that you're giving, you did not instruct your AI agent to go rob anybody.
2: I didn't say
0: you just
2: go rob the
0: bank.
2: You
0: just told it. You didn't tell it not to.
2: No.
0: I mean, to me, there's only one answer. Shut it down. When stuff like that happens, you shut it down and you don't allow access to it. And in the case of OpenAI here, to me, there would be very serious consequences here, and you wouldn't be able to test this stuff anymore. But I don't know how practical that is. I don't know what the appetite looks for it, and I see no understanding or willingness on the part of Congress to do anything here. And so I suspect, like we've talked about, that you're going to need to see an event far worse than what we just saw before Congress does anything about it. And by the way, I don't have answers to your questions. Who is liable for it? How do you punish them? What do you do? I don't have any good answers to this. I hope somebody smarter than me does.
2: Yeah, I got nothing. Like, one thought that crossed my head is, like, do you, again, I don't even know how you would enforce this, but, like, Is there some kind of like AI license that you need? I mean, like,

0: we make people get licensed to drive a car, like, you know, like, this can cause way more damage than a car. Like, but you also, how do you police, like, what ends up on someone's computer? Like, I don't know.
1: I don't know.
0: And obviously, then you get into all kinds of privacy. Like,
1: cat's kind of out of the bag. Yeah,
0: I don't know what the answer is, but we're going to get to the point where a lot of people get really hurt by an accident, most likely, but possibly by a malicious actor first. And it's only then that we're going to say, oh, why wasn't anyone, like, protecting us? And that's kind of where we're going, I think. Let's take a quick break. When we come back, we've got Stack Roulette.
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0: You're buying a house and need to wire it. You're buying a car. Like, there are reasons why you might need money today. I get that. There's never a reason why you need the money right now. And so anytime that you have anyone pressuring you, I need you to send this money right now. Thank you. I'm gonna hang up. I'll call you back.
1: Yeah.
0: And think about it. Talk to some people. Figure it out.
1: This time it happened to an 85-year-old. I'm telling you, I've seen it happen to 60-year-olds.
0: I've seen it happen to 30-year-olds.
1: Yeah.
0: I've seen it happen to everyone.
1: Yep.
0: Let's see. I've got two that I want to do, Michael.
1: Okay.
0: And I'm going to start just with the headline on the first one. Don't kill corporate retreats. Make them more like a kid's birthday party.
2: Yep.
0: Tucker,
1: Tucker's on board.
2: Absolutely.
0: Tucker.
2: Yeah. Absolutely. Yep. Bring me to Dave and Buster's all day.
0: At a time when many employees feel lonely at work, companies to consider unconventional fixes. Okay. So let's see what they're saying. In an effort to lighten things up and reduce risk, and let's be honest, boost productivity through camaraderie, more companies are planning retreats that could have been designed by a bunch of 10-year-olds. Mm-hmm. Okay, like, tell me more, tell me more. Sure.
1: Ropes courses. Dave and Buster's. Escape rooms.
0: Janavi Shah and her software company colleagues recently spent 3 days on Cape Cod. 3 days! 3 days!
2: For a company for a out?
0: 3 days! What 10-year-old birthday party lasts 3 days?
2: Nah, I'm out on that now.
0: 3 hours is about the max,
2: I'm
0: and even that's
2: like
0: 2 hours too long.
2: An afternoon.
0: My goodness.
2: 3 days.
0: Their itinerary included roasting marshmallows, competing in potato sack races, and building human pyramids.
2: No, none of that. No. God,
0: so,
2: no.
0: First of all, that's not a tent. That is like standard corporate, like, fun baloney. You know, like, human pyramids. Like, that's all the, like, team-building exercises. Let's do trust falls. Like, no. I'm sorry.
2: If I see a potato sack, I am going homesick.
0: Like,
2: no problem.
0: I'm...
2: Not going to do that.
0: Like, no, just not going to...
2: Egg toss.
0: Not going to happen. Now, like, is there something to be said for, hey, at corporate retreats, like, should you do something more than just, like, hey, let's try to think of what color our motto makes us feel like. Sure, like, I do think that you can do better than that. But, number one... 3 day corporate retreat? Is that really a thing?
2: No, that's silly.
1: So I'm trying to justify it in my mind, and I think it would be a reasonable thing to do if you are a completely remote company.
2: Okay.
1: If you never see these people,
2: yeah.
1: Then yeah, get them all together for 3 days. I got it. Like that's reasonable. And by the way, I think this is partly backlash against the like decade or two that it seemed like the corporate retreats were going out into the desert and doing peyote with your tech boss. Like, so I think this is a good maybe step back.
0: Do you have to go to the desert to do peyote?
1: I don't know, but yeah. I feel like that was every tech CEO story that I, you know, like
0: it sounds like coyote, which we associate with the desert, so that must be where you do it.
1: And then furthermore, like, I do think that this is a good replacement to, hey, we're going to happy hour on Friday, and we're all going to have too much to drink and then say things that are inappropriate for the workplace. So I'm on board with this strategy of the corporate retreat, but the 3 days, yeah, that one is a bit much to ask.
0: There's nothing perfect.
1: Hey, get away from your family. Do you mind hiring a nanny for the next 3 days for this required corporate retreat? Like, yeah, okay, you're pushing your luck a little bit.
0: Next one, college sports are a mess. Can Congress help? No! No, you're going to come up with something dumb that's not going to work. And then, like, you're going to have all the people who are, like, hangers-on to all the college sports gravy train. They're going to just figure out the newest way around it, and it's not going to work anyways. Here is how you actually make it work. If you are, let's be honest, there are 3.5 sports that make money in college athletics now.
1: Go on.
0: Football?
1: Yeah.
0: Men's basketball,
1: yeah.
0: Women's basketball,
1: okay.
0: And believe it or not, college baseball and softball are close now.
1: Are they?
0: Yes. Like the last couple of years, there's been a lot of growth there.
1: Okay.
0: Other than that, nothing makes money or is even close to it.
1: Yeah.
0: Rowing, swimming,
2: hockey,
0: not even close for like and there's only like a handful of schools that do it. You know, like it's like
1: pretty high expenses.
0: You know, like it's. So here's the deal. Here's what you need to do. You need to pull

0: college basketball, both men's and women's, and college football out of colleges. Get them out completely. What you do, you have separate companies set up. You know, let's say that you're in Alabama or whatever. Hey, you've got, you know, Alabama Crimson Awesome LLC that you set up. And you, as Alabama, the college, license the use of your logo and everything to Alabama Crimson LLC, and it's a separate company that has no actual affiliation with the college.
1: You so then can establish- I still get an education for being awesome at football or no?
0: Nope. You get paid to play football between the ages of 18 and 21, and if you want to go to Alabama, you can with the money that we're paying you.
1: Yep.
0: But here's the salary cap for the league, here's the structure for the league, and that's it.
1: Yeah. That would fix a lot of the problems.
0: Because all of the problems are related to those three sports, men's and women's basketball and college football. Just do that and you can figure the whole rest out, because it's stupid that fencers from Duke have to travel to Stanford now to compete.
2: I got
0: it. Touché. Let's take a quick break for the rest of the day. We're going to see you tomorrow. I don't know any other fencing terms. Hi, this is Chuck and Mike from the Armstrong Advisory Group. We've got a guide available this month. It's titled Talking to Your Kids About Inheritance. And Mike, one of the pieces that I think needs to be focused on in this discussion is how long-term care situations may influence what kind of inheritance is able to be passed on and what plans are for long-term care.
1: Yeah, we all know the vast majority of people do not carry long-term care insurance, whether for right or wrong, that is the case. And so having an understanding with the kids, not only of, you know, who's in charge of making medical decisions, but how you expect that those medical decisions could affect a future inheritance and what to prioritize, right? Maybe there's a family home that's always been in the family that you want to make sure is passed along, and valuing that appropriately compared to retirement accounts or something else can be confusing for children.
0: When we talk about the impact that long-term care costs can have on an inheritance, what's the scale that we're talking about these days?
1: Well, I mean, in Northeast, where this type of care is typically most expensive, you can be talking about pushing $200,000 a year on certain types of long-term care. 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But in the most severe cases, it can ruin someone financially pretty rapidly. And so understanding that and having those conversations early is important.
0: The guide is titled Talking to Your Kids About Inheritance, and you can request it by calling 800-393-4001. 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
0: Hi, this is Chuck and Mike from the Armstrong Advisory Group, and our new guide this month is titled Talking to Your Kids About Inheritance. Mike, what are some of the considerations for what needs to be brought up in conversations with your kids about their potential inheritance?
1: Well, first things first, I don't think it's always necessary that you do have the conversations, but just beware that if you don't, it can lead to confusion after the fact, especially

inflation specifically. We're starting to see some stuff in services, but by and large, what we were seeing was goods inflation beginning to cool off. The headline reports that we saw this morning for January were slightly higher than expectations.

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5: 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I'm Susan Powers, a financial advisor with the Armstrong Advisory Group, and I'm joined by Todd Lutsky, a partner with the law firm of Cushing & Dolan with a master's in taxation. Welcome, Todd. How are you today?
6: Never better. And you?
5: I am great, thank you. What do you have for us today?
6: A couple of things. We have a Illinois appellate court case where we basically have a situation where it's an interstate transaction, but an intestate transaction, but what's included in that estate and what's not included. This is a case where there's actually Arizona property, but it's an Illinois case. And is the Arizona property, and no will. Mm-hmm. Intestate means no will. And of course, what does the spouse do? Can the spouse claim a will? Because they discovered a will, but the wife thinks there isn't a will. So now there's a contest about whether there's a will or there's not a will. And then if there is a will, can she take her fourth share under the will? And does the Arizona property get covered in the intestate succession statute in Illinois?
5: It's like a soap opera case. I think I'm going to enjoy this one.
6: This one is really a little complicated. But again, what's it come from? It comes from lack of planning, right? That's why this case is even here. Right, so they don't have much in place at all. Then we're going to head over to Nebraska, and we've got a situation there where it's an arbitration case. We've done these before, but this one I really felt was important, and because in this particular case, the arbitration clause when entering a nursing home was allowed, and I want to show why, right? And I want to show what happened, and what you need to do to have this not happen to you. When you're faced with someone going into the nursing home, right? When someone is being admitted, what's the procedure that you should follow when you do this? And before we do that, though, like with the last case, our guide, Unlocking the Power of Medicaid Irrevocable Trusts, right? What could you do before you go to a nursing home? And again, with this Illinois case, some planning would have been very helpful. And folks, it is the end of the month, so it's the last chance to get the guide. It basically gives you a question and answer format on all how these irrevocable trusts works, from You know, is there a gift tax when you set it up? How does the income tax

0: taxes work? 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And you can always go to Cushing Dolan PC Instagram page for more information. 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
1: To the juicy case.
0: Yeah, interesting, right? So watch this. March 2023, Deb files a petition for letters of administration, which is like the probate, for her husband's estate, saying Kevin, her husband, died without a will. Mm-hmm. That's what we said, no will. The trial court issued the letters of administration on April 2023. Well, Kevin's kids, so now I'm guessing second marriage.
1: Second marriage, yeah.
0: Kevin's kids, Ethan and Jordan, petitioned the court seeking supervised administration of the estate, alleging Kevin died with a will. That did not name Deb as PR. And Kevin and Deb were in the process of getting a divorce.
1: Ooh.
0: Juicy. Trial court granted the kids' petition. Kids then filed a counter petition for, in other words, they said, yeah, you should be a part of this administration. Then the kids filed another petition for letters of administration to remove Deborah as the PR and to admit the will. The trial court admitted Kevin's will to probate and approved that will.
1: Makes sense.
0: Then Deb renounced the will. What does that mean? When you announce the will, you're saying, listen, if the will exists, I want to bypass the will and claim my forced share. Meaning she doesn't want what the will gives her. In other words, the will might not be giving her much at all.
1: Right.
0: So she wants to make sure she gets the forced share. So because she announced the will, if it's a valid will, and it might very well become a valid will, she'll be entitled to, in this case, 1/3 of his estate. Mm-hmm. Okay, well, now the question is, what is his estate?
1: Right.
0: You know, as a surviving spouse, she gets that. Well, the kids petitioned that the sale proceeds of the Arizona property are not part of the estate, because it was purchased before the marriage. In most cases, that doesn't matter.
1: Yeah, unless they had a prenup, right?
0: Right, yeah, so I'm not sure that mattered. The trial court denied the kids' motion and said the Arizona property is probate asset and governed by Illinois law.
1: Which kind of makes sense, I think. That part sounds right.
0: You would think, until they appealed. And the appellate court reversed.
1: Really?
0: And said the Arizona property is not part of Kevin's estate for spousal share purposes, stating that it is out-of-state property, and real estate that is out-of-state is governed by the laws of the state in which it's located, and therefore it's not part of the estate here. Deborah didn't fight that issue.
1: Huh. So is that like you have to open up two separate probates states?
0: That's exactly
1: right. And
0: that
1: wasn't
0: done? That's why when
1: it's
0: do...
1: It's like I've picked a thing or two up from you over the past 21 years.
0: That's what we always tell people, right?
1: Little nuggets.
0: We say, look, doing your trust planning not only avoids probate en masse, mm-hmm. but if you happen to have a piece of property in Florida, we'd have to file an ancillary probate in Florida.
1: We have so many
0: deal with
1: people
0: that.
1: With real estate in other states, the snowbirds, you know, the vacation home in New Hampshire or Maine or all over the place.
0: And that's why we tell them to avoid probate in all states by putting things in trust, folks. And it does that. And it's not uncommon, right? Because like in Massachusetts cannot tax out-of-state property. Again, governed by the laws of that state.
1: Right.
0: So I'm not upset at this case at all.
1: I think that makes sense now. I retract my earlier statement.
0: It's actually okay.
1: Good for you, kids.
0: But let's learn from this, which we already just had a lesson right there. But remember, intestate is important in this case because if she died without a will, she would be able to get the assets based on the intestate succession statute. And so her point was, look, there was no will, right? Now, generally, this goes to the next closest next of kin. So I don't know Illinois' intestate succession statute, but in Mass, right, if you're in Mass and this was a first marriage, so all the kids were of the marriage, she could get all the assets. But right. if it's a second marriage and there's kids from his side, mm-hmm. well, then they would be entitled to some percentage
1: yep.
0: of the estate. So she was saying, no will, there's no mention of children, she would get it all, mm-hmm. perhaps, if that's the Illinois

and large, what we were seeing was goods inflation beginning to cool off. The headline reports that we saw this morning for January were slightly higher than expectations, but I would

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1: Welcome back into The Legal Exchange with Todd Lutsky. I'm Susan Powers, a financial advisor with the Armstrong Advisory Group, and I'm joined, of course, by Todd Lutsky, a partner with the law firm of Cushing & Dolan with a master's in taxation. Where are we headed now, Todd?
0: We're going to go over to Nebraska. Now, this is an arbitration case, and I know we talk about them in the past, but sometimes when they sort of get to me, I feel like I got to re-bring it up because it's so important. And it's not much about whether you did planning with the irrevocable trust or you didn't do planning before you went to the nursing home. When you're faced with going into the nursing home, you're inevitably going to have to deal with this process. And that's what this is more about. This is more about the process of what you go through when you're signing stuff and what not to do. So this case, the facts are such that Laura was diagnosed with dementia and anxiety and depression and was admitted to a nursing home, the Good Samaritan Nursing Home, we'll call it, in November of 2023. John was Laura's health care proxy and power of attorney and signed all the admission forms for her, which included, as they said, a mandatory arbitration clause. I say mandatory.
1: Mandatory.
0: Mandatory with a grain of salt, right? early 2024,

0: medication regime changed, and she started showing increased confusion, dementia, diminished appetite, and progressive weight loss. And then, you know, there was a coordination of continued deterioration over time until she died in February of 2024. John, as the PR of the personal representative of the estate, filed a wrongful death claim, alleging that while the nursing home documented that she needed closer attention, closer monitoring, they really failed to implement adequate checks and balances, and overall, the neglect was the proximate cause of her death. Hmm. Well, the Good Samaritan Nursing Home moved to compel arbitration under that agreement
1: that
0: they
1: signed.
0: Yeah. And John, for whatever reason, did not respond to the motion to compel arbitration. So I'm a little wondering.
1: So what does that mean? He got a letter about it and then he didn't do anything?
0: Well, right. Whenever you're going through litigation, you are always notified. Here's a motion that was filed to compel arbitration. You have to respond to that motion.
1: Got it.
0: You have so much time to respond. He didn't really respond. So I'm wondering if that was part of the reason. But in this case, the court ended up saying, fine, the arbitration agreement seems like it should be valid, and it covered all the arguments and claims being brought against the estate. So the court allowed the arbitration agreement. Was that right or wrong? Well, the biggest reason I don't know is because John never really responded to the motion and said why it shouldn't apply. So I don't know exactly how he signed it. But those are the kind of things we're going to learn from this case, because I'm going to give you the answers as to what you need to do to not have this happen.
1: And what not to do, for sure.
0: Right. We don't want arbitration clauses to apply, which means you've waived your right to a jury, folks. And when you go to, if you're bringing this action, you don't get to go to a jury. A judge is going to decide. I probably want the jury to decide these emotional
1: bleeding
0: cases.
1: Hearts.
0: So we'll talk about the process in a minute. But folks, since it's the end of the month, I want you to know about this Unlocking the Power of Irrevocable Trust Guide, because while we all might have to be faced with at some point maybe going into a nursing home, and if we go through the process, it would be nice to know that what's in these trusts are already protected. But for a lot of you, you're not sure if they're right for you. You hear the word irrevocable, you get nervous. This trust will answer, question, answer format about how the trust works, what you can put in, gift tax situations, is there an income tax problem, how do you file income tax returns, can I put rental property in, can I sell my house, can I put my vacation home in, can I buy a new house? 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And you can always go to Cushing Dolan PC Instagram page for more information. Ready?
1: Sure am.
0: It's the process. When you're faced with a nursing home admission, there's some rules we need to understand.
1: Mm-hmm.
0: And don't always let the nursing home dictate to you what the rules are. So first of all, you need to understand when you're filling out nursing home admission forms. In this case, there were bad facts that make bad law, right? They didn't say how the arbitration agreement was signed. Was it by a healthcare proxy or was it by the power of attorney? Because that basically makes all the difference.
1: How should you sign it?
0: Yeah, that's what I want to run through, is exactly what these processes should look like. You know, plus you need to also understand not only how to sign it, but understand the rules that an arbitration agreement is never mandatory, okay, and cannot be a condition of admission.
1: Obama changed that a decade ago,
0: That's right.
1: Over a decade ago.
0: So let's review these rules. And so that's very important that you understand that rule. Why? Because remember, the facts of this case said that, oh, had to sign that mandatory arbitration agreement form. Well, it's not mandatory.
1: Yeah.
0: Just because they tell you it is doesn't mean it is. That's not what the law is. But people don't know that, and they're emotional, and they're putting someone in. I get that.

0: only do things that are for medical reasons. Mm-hmm. Well, admitting somebody is a medical reason. Binding somebody on under an arbitration contract is not a medical decision.
1: Yeah.
0: And therefore, even if you sign that arbitration agreement as healthcare proxy, you wouldn't be able to effectively bind anybody under it.
1: You don't have the power to make that decision as
0: a healthcare proxy. You don't have the power.
1: So
0: just sign it that way if you're going to do it. Of course, don't sign it. And lastly, folks, don't sign it as power of attorney, because I think that's what was done here. Mm-hmm. And the power of attorney might allow you the power to bind under a contract. So don't sign it that way, ever. That said, folks, get your plan in place, unlocking the power of irrevocable Medicaid trusts, 866-848-5699 or LegalExchangeShow.com, and protect those assets.
1: You've been listening to Todd Lutsky, a partner with the law firm of Cushing & Dolan. 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
2: 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That's DAV5K.Boston. 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Once again, here's Todd Lutsky and Susan Powers.
1: Welcome back, Todd. I have a few questions from listeners for you. First question comes from Christine in Falmouth, Mass., and Christine writes, I am single, but I have a long-term boyfriend, and we live together in a home that I own. I'd like to have this home go to my two kids ultimately, but I don't want my kids to kick him out if I die first. They all get along now, but I know that things can change after someone dies. Is there a way I can make sure that he can live in that home for a few years until he gets himself settled somewhere else?
0: Well, there absolutely is.

0: a way to do that. And again, folks, this is why planning is so important, right? By planning, you're able to take, and you really need a trust to do this. And again, whether it's revocable or irrevocable is kind of up to you, Christine. But I would think that if this is a home, again, it sounds like in Falmouth, it's probably nice. You want to preserve that home for your kids,
1: mm-hmm.
0: and then take care of him. I would think the irrevocable trust would probably be the right way to go. And so then we put the house in the irrevocable trust so that we know.
1: And is that, just to back you up there, the irrevocable trust because you want to make sure that house is there for him?
0: Him and the kids.
1: Yeah. Okay.
0: Yeah, I would say both. I mean, but you're right. We want to make sure he has a place to live, which sounds like her primary goal, but she also has children. So by tucking it into the irrevocable trust, you're going to say, at least I know the nursing home won't take it if I get sick before I pass.
1: Because if she goes into a nursing home, she's a single person.
0: That's right. They're going to take, that's a good point. They're going to take the house.
1: Right.
0: It will be a countable asset,
1: mm-hmm.
0: most likely. I mean, non-countable, at least get on Medicaid, but there'll be a lien. There'll be a lien on it,
1: right.
0: Depending on the value and so forth. So it could be completely countable. So, yes, for her, especially as a single person, protecting the house is the way to go.
1: And then how does that work once the house is in the trust? How does she ensure that her kids can't kick him out?
0: So you're going to have language in the trust that says, you know, the property located at XYZ Street in Falmouth is to be allocated to a share for the benefit of, put the person's name,
1: mm-hmm.
0: okay, and the boyfriend's name, and say it will be held in trust for this person for life, or in this case, maybe for 2 or 3 years or whatever the time frame is. They say, I want to give him 2 years to sort of get his bearings.
1: Yeah.
0: So for 2 years from the date of death, the boyfriend can live in the property. Provided, however, remember, you can't just live there for free. So
1: yeah, because who's paying all the bills if it's in the trust?
0: You really got to make sure that you draft it. So it'll say, provided, however, that he pays all of the bills, maintenance, upkeep, taxes, mm-hmm. etc. And then you got to put a little more teeth in it than that, because you don't want the property to go to waste,
1: right?
0: You want to make sure it maintains its value. Mm-hmm. So, you know, in the event there is a bill outstanding for more than 90 consecutive days,
1: mm-hmm.
0: water, utility, heat,
1: taxes, and so forth,
0: that would be reason for him to lose his right to live there.
1: Yep.
0: Okay. For those 2 years. Or in the event he dies,
1: mm-hmm.
0: or in the event he is not in the house for 6 consecutive months.
1: So he could still snowbird and
0: yeah, you can go on vacation, you can come back, but you know, if you're not there for 6 consecutive months, you've kind of abandoned it.
1: Sure.
0: And then you lose your right to live there. Okay. And then it would then go whatever you want. You could say, at that time it now reverts to my children, divide it equally to mm-hmm. my kids, pay it out. So you need that language in there, and you're not being mean, because if you don't pay your bills, they're going to shut off the water, they're going to shut off the heat.
1: And so it's going to fall into disrepair.
0: Yeah, you need to pay it anyway. If you don't pay the real estate taxes, the town's going to take it. So got to have the teeth in there for it as well. Folks, that can be done. Now, that's planning, right? And whether the trust, again, is irrevocable or not, this is an irrevocable Medicaid trust guide we're giving away. But either way, that can be done when you pass. But folks, here I think it was important to use the irrevocable trust to protect these assets for specific purposes and specific people. And if you ever wondered if these trusts were right for you, this guide will make your answer known. Because it, in a question and answer format,

0: tax return. There's no adverse taxes, and they're living on it. I mean, you could easily be kicking out 100,000
1: a year,
0: 100 grand a year on that without any trouble at all, and that's good.
1: Yeah.
0: Good money. Way more than the 40 that she was giving up. So, folks, it can be done, and it does work. So get these trusts, understand how they work, unlocking the powers of Medicaid irrevocable trusts, question and answer format, you'll know whether they're right for you or not.
1: Which includes that whole process we just talked about, selling the house and getting the proceeds and all
0: that.
1: One
0: of the questions in there for sure. 866-848-5699 or LegalExchangeShow.com. 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
1: 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Maybe I'll be able to read your question on the air, and hopefully his answer will stop you from becoming one of his next real-life stories. You've been listening to Todd Lutsky, a partner with the law firm of Cushing & Dolan. I'm Susan Powers, a financial advisor with the Armstrong Advisory Group. We'll be back with more after this quick break on The Legal Exchange with Todd Lutsky.
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2: 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Many people assume that if an asset is irrevocable, it's completely out of their hands. That's not necessarily the case. Cushing & Dolan's new guide, Unlocking the Power of Irrevocable Medicaid Trusts, explains how these trusts can help protect certain assets from the cost of long-term care while still allowing you to maintain important rights and flexibility. The guide breaks down some of the common misunderstandings about irrevocable trusts and how they actually work. It explains why many families use these trusts as part of a broader plan to help preserve assets for future generations. Inside, you'll also find information about how these trusts work, what types of assets may be appropriate to transfer, and why the details matter when it comes to protecting what you've built. Get your free guide today. 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That's 866-848-5699. Or you can request it online at LegalExchangeShow.com. The proceeding was paid for and the views expressed are solely those of Cushing & Dolan. 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
1: Welcome back into the Legal Exchange with Todd Lutsky. I'm Susan Powers, a financial advisor with the Armstrong Advisory Group, and I'm joined, of course, by Todd Lutsky, a partner with the law firm of Cushing & Dolan with a master's in taxation. Todd, keeping on the theme of the irrevocable trust, I want to expand a little bit about Dorothy's question and, you know, buying and selling the house. They've transferred this property. Half was in her trust, half was in her husband's trust. When they sell it, we understand she can reinvest the proceeds and get income and all that. We're good with that. What kind of tax implications are there from selling the home? Because if they own it themselves, they get the primary residence, the $500,000 exclusion. What changes are they seeing as a result of putting it in their irrevocable trust versus if they sold their home, if they owned it?
2: So, again, and this is so important when other people, we're talking about the trust we do at Cushing & Dolan, other people's trusts I don't know all the time. So these irrevocable trusts we do, we call them grantor trusts. Mm-hmm. And the term grantor trust is a term of art in the Internal Revenue Code, which means you, mom and dads of the world, are considered the owners of the trust assets for income tax purposes, not for Medicaid purposes, mm-hmm. for income tax purposes. So what that means is the trust would need to file a tax return just like you do.
1: Yep.
2: But it's a trust tax return. So if the trust has no other assets in it, so it's never filed a tax return except the house, but now you sell the house and the house has money mm-hmm. in it because it gets the proceeds. A couple of things will happen. One, when you transferred the house into the trust, remember that was an incomplete gift. So you, whatever your basis was in your hands is the same basis the trust has.
1: So no additional taxes as a result of it being in that trust.
2: No more or no less.
1: Right. So neutral.
2: So let's say we've got $1 million home that we paid $500,000 for years ago. Mm-hmm. When we put it in the trust, the basis is $500,000.
1: Yep.
2: And the trust sells it for $1 million. Now there's $1 million. You got to get an ID number, open up the bank account in the name of the trust to receive the money.
1: Yep.
2: It's got $1 million. But it also has gain of $500,000
1: right.
2: in the trust. Now the trust has to file an income tax return to report that gain.
1: Because the trust sold the house.
2: Trust sold the house, got an ID number.
1: Yep.
2: It's like a social security number for the trust. So now it has to report that gain. So it will file a Form 1041, different than what we as humans file. We file 1040s. Trusts file 1041.
1: Okay.
2: And in the upper left-hand corner, there's a little box telling you what kind of trust it is. As I said earlier, this trust is known as...

0: had a small mortgage on it when she initially funded her irrevocable trust, so you reserved a life estate for her.
1: Good.
0: What happens now?
1: A smart lawyer.
0: Right. He has his moments. What happens now when she sells that house, because they're planning to put it on the market?
1: Yeah.
0: What happens with that life estate, because she owns that nugget, mom is still alive, how does that sale get handled?
1: And that's a really good question. Now remember, folks, we don't do life estates often, but if you happen to have a mortgage on your home, when we put it into the irrevocable trust, we reserve the life estate to preserve the mortgage.
0: Mm-hmm.
1: It prevents the bank from calling the note, right? Due on sale clause.
0: Yep.
1: They're in every mortgage. This prevents it because you kept, as you said, Susan, a little nugget of ownership.
0: Mm-hmm.
1: Now, how old is this person?
0: About 75.
1: So at 75, you have to go to an IRS table. It's table S. And you also have to go to the regulations, the 7520 regs, kick out every month an interest rate.
0: Mm-hmm.
1: It's called the applicable federal rate. And that changes monthly. And you look at the long-term applicable federal rate, and let's say today it's 4%.
0: Yep.
1: You then go to the IRS table S for 4%. They have one for every percent.
0: Mm-hmm.
1: And then you find your, you go down this column and you find your age,
0: mm-hmm.
1: 75. Then you go across and there's going to be a percent there based on a 75-year-old for what value is that life estate as to the whole property.
0: Do you know what a ballpark would be?
1: I do. For a 75-year-old, it's still pretty young in the in the estate planning world. It's probably going to be 35%.
0: Okay.
1: So, you know, it's pretty high, you know, maybe a little more.
0: Mm-hmm.
1: I'd say short of about 35, 38% perhaps.
0: Okay.
1: So that means a good chunk of money still might come to you.
0: Sure.
1: Life tenant, whereas the remainder will go to the trust.
0: Which actually probably works out pretty well for them, because mom's going to be moving into an assisted living that can step up to higher care.
1: So she might need some
0: needed.
1: Of that money.
0: So she's definitely going to need a chunk of change. So she'll probably use every bit of that to pay for her care.
1: Mm-hmm.
0: And meanwhile, the remaining, let's call it $650,000, that stays in the trust.
1: Mm.
0: And then she
1: protected.
0: Can invest it just like we did for Dorothy.
1: Generate income, live on it.
0: Yep.
1: And remember, folks, well, this was one example, but as you get older, it pretty quickly drops.
0: Okay.
1: So the older you are, that table shows the smaller the value of mm-hmm. the percentage interest. So, you know, you get to 85, it might only be, you know, 15%.
0: Yep.
1: You know, so a smaller piece would go the older you are, which is also important because you might be going into a nursing home at that point and you want less
0: right.
1: coming to you. So that's how that works, the older you get. And then from a capital gains tax standpoint,
0: yeah,
1: since
0: we just...
1: Yeah, I was
0: just going to ask that. How is that impacted by the life estate?
1: Not going to change anything. So remember, the total gain, if mm-hmm. we were to use our $500,000 gain, the total gain is going to still be reported on the 1040.
0: Okay.
1: Some will come from the trust, and some will come from the life tenant.
0: Okay.
1: But either way, the life tenant...
0: You still have the whole...
1: The whole gain still ends up on the...
0: Nice.
1: Personal tax return. So, folks, you're starting, I hope you're starting to understand the flexibility, the control, the non-adverse tax consequences that go along with irrevocable trusts. If you're still not convinced, get the guide. It's the end of the month, 866-848-5699 or legalexchangeshow.com, and you can download the guide right there.
0: Todd Lutsky from the law firm of Cushing & Dolan, thank you so much.
1: Thank you, Susan. Always a pleasure.
0: I'm Susan Powers, a financial advisor with the Armstrong Advisory Group. We thank you for joining us today, and we'll be back again next week on The Legal Exchange with Todd Lutsky.
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0: What's the scale that we're talking about these days?
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5: 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If you need assistance in any of these areas or have a question about another issue that may affect your future, call 866-848-5699 to make an appointment. 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
6: Welcome into the Legal Exchange with Todd Lutsky. I'm Susan Powers, a financial advisor with the Armstrong Advisory Group, and I'm joined by Todd Lutsky, a partner with the law firm of Cushing & Dolan with a master's in taxation. Welcome, Todd. How are you today?
7: I'm never better. And you?
6: I am great, thank you. What do you have for us today?
7: A couple of things. We have a Illinois appellate court case where we basically have a situation where it's an interstate transaction, but an intestate transaction, but what's included in that estate and what's not included. This is a case where there's actually Arizona property, but it's an Illinois case. And is the Arizona property, and no will. Mm-hmm. Intestate means no will. And of course, what does the spouse do? Can the spouse claim a will? Because they discovered a will, but the wife thinks there isn't a will. So now there's a contest about whether there's a will or there's not a will. And then if there is a will, can she take her forced share under the will? And does the Arizona property get covered in the intestate succession statute in Illinois?
6: It's like a soap opera case. I think I'm going to enjoy this one.
7: This one is really a little complicated. But again, what's it come from? It comes from lack of planning, right? That's why this case is even here, right? So they don't have much in place at all. Then we're going to head over to Nebraska, and we've got a situation there where this is, it's an arbitration case. We've done these before, but this

0: one I really felt was important, and because in this particular case, the arbitration clause when entering a nursing home was allowed. And I want to show why, right? And I want to show what happened and what you need to do to have this not happen to you when you're faced with someone going into the nursing home, right? When someone is being admitted, what's the procedure that you should follow when you do this? And before we do that, though, like with the last case, our guide, unlocking the power of Medicaid irrevocable trust, right? What could you do before you go to a nursing home? And again, with this Illinois case, some planning would have been very helpful. And folks, it is the end of the month, so it's the last chance to get the guide. It basically gives you a question and answer format on all how these irrevocable trusts works, from, you know, is there a gift tax when you set it up? How does the income taxes work? You know, what happens when I die? How does the estate taxes work? Can I sell my house? Can I buy another house? Can I put my rental property in? Folks, every question, I keep adding to it. 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So call and get it. 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And you can always go to Cushing Dolan PC Instagram page for more information. All right, back to Illinois.
1: To the juicy case.
0: Yeah, interesting, right? So watch this. March 2023, Deb files a petition for letters of administration, which is like the probate, for her husband's estate, saying Kevin, her husband, died without a will. Mm-hmm. That's what we said, no will. The trial court issued the letters of administration on April 2023. Well, Kevin's kids, so now I'm guessing second marriage. Kevin's kids, Ethan and Jordan, petitioned the court seeking supervised administration of the estate, alleging Kevin died with a will. That did not name Deb as PR. And Kevin and Deb were in the process of getting a divorce.
1: Ooh.
0: Juicy. Trial court granted the kids' petition. Kids then filed a counter petition for, in other words, they said, yeah, you should be a part of this administration. Then the kids filed another petition for letters of administration to remove Deborah as the PR and to admit the will. The trial court admitted Kevin's will to probate and approved that will.
1: Makes sense.
0: Then Deb renounced the will. What does that mean? When you announce the will, you're saying, listen, if the will exists, I want to bypass the will and claim my forced share. Meaning she doesn't want what the will gives her. In other words, the will might not be giving her much at all.
1: Right.
0: So she wants to make sure she gets the forced share. So because she announced the will, if it's a valid will, and it might very well become a valid will, she'll be entitled to, in this case, 1/3 of his estate. Mm-hmm. Okay, well, now the question is, what is his estate?
1: Right.
0: You know, as a surviving spouse, she gets that. Well, the kids petitioned that the sale proceeds of the Arizona property are not part of the estate, because it was purchased before the marriage. In most cases, that doesn't matter.
1: Yeah, unless they had a prenup, right?
0: Right, yeah, so I'm not sure that mattered. The trial court denied the kids' motion and said the Arizona property is probate asset and governed by Illinois law.
1: Which kind of makes sense, I think. That part sounds right.
0: You would think, until they appealed. And the appellate court reversed.
1: Really?
0: And said the Arizona property is not part of Kevin's estate for spousal share purposes, stating that it is out-of-state property, and real estate that is out-of-state is governed by the laws of the state in which it's located, and therefore it's not part of the estate. Here, Deborah didn't fight that issue.
1: Huh. So is that like you have to open up two separate probates?
0: Oh, you always
1: different
0: do.
1: Different states?
0: That's exactly right.
1: And that wasn't
0: right.
1: Done?
0: That's why when we
1: it's
0: do
1: like I've picked a thing or two up from you over the past 21 years.
0: That's what we always tell people, right?
1: Little nuggets.
0: We say, look, doing your trust planning not only avoids probate in mass, mm-hmm. but if you happen to have a piece of property in Florida, we'd have to file an ancillary probate in Florida
1: we have so
0: to
1: many
0: deal with
1: people
0: that.
1: With

0: So she's entitled.
1: Unless you're getting it at least as much as they would give
0: right,
1: you
0: right.
1: in the forced share. So in this case, since the will did exist, she must have not been listed in the will.
0: Right.
1: So what? Not sure what she'd be left with. Therefore, she elected against the will when she renounced it, knowing she would get one-third of the assets.
0: Right, so, with the forced share.
1: Yeah. So that's just a little bit about how that works. And again, I think the out-of-state property, good lessons here, avoiding probate in all states, not just this state.
0: Right.
1: Of course, don't even just do a will. Do way more than a will, folks.
0: Yep.
1: But in any event, that's the lessons from this case. The big deal is learn how to do your planning. And if you've not started, get this guide. It's the end of the month, folks. Last chance to get it. It's the Irrevocable Trust, Unlocking the Power. 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
4: Hi, this is Chuck and Mike from the Armstrong Advisory Group, and our new guide this month is titled Talking to Your Kids About Inheritance. Mike, what are some of the considerations for what needs to be brought up in conversations with your kids about their potential inheritance?
3: Well, first things first, I don't think it's always necessary that you do have the conversations. But just beware that if you don't, it can lead to confusion after the fact, especially if it's a non-equal distribution of assets. It can oftentimes lead to infighting. We've all seen that one before. And it can oftentimes lead to people making financial decisions because they're unaware of an inheritance that

0: could be coming that might have been different had they been aware that someday, hey, this might be coming my way.
1: They're never easy conversations to have, but they're typically easier before there's a crisis as opposed to having to have them during or after the crisis.
0: Well, I mean, to put it plainly, at a certain age, you might not be able to explain the decisions, yeah, and that can lead to even tougher conversations. But what I would urge people is to, you know, think about how to have those conversations, because like I said, on more than the number of occasions that I would like to see, I have seen inheritances tear families apart. Unfortunately, that's what money can do to people. And if you have those conversations up front and early on, it can at least go a long way to potentially prevent that.
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1: Todd Lutsky from the law firm of Cushing & Dolan now joins us live on air right now for Ask Todd. It's your chance to ask Todd your estate planning questions. Last week, we either got through three or four, so it was close to an all-time record. But again, normally two to three is what we have time for, so get calling at 888-205-2263. That's the number to call to ask Todd your questions live on air right now. Again, 888-205-2263 is the number, and again, we can only get through a couple calls, so make sure you get calling early to get your spot in line. 888-205-2263. Mr. Lutsky, how are you doing today?
4: I'm doing pretty good, pretty good. Still early, though.
1: Yeah. You know, I was at the post office the other day.
4: So some people go there.
1: And I saw this guy, and he was just yelling into an envelope.
4: Yeah?
1: And I'm like, my dude, like, what are you doing? He goes, I'm sending a voicemail. I'm like, wasn't expecting that.
4: Me neither.
1: Todd, I want to talk a little bit about irrevocable trusts.
4: Yeah.
1: And let's say that I decide, hey, I'm going to utilize one of these irrevocable trusts to protect assets from Medicaid.
4: Yes.
1: How does my house go into that trust? Like, what's the process for actually getting a property into an irrevocable trust?
4: Yeah, so, and again, people overthink this stuff a lot, and I think it's a great question, Chuck, because the house, number one, is their biggest asset, mostly, especially when we're trying to protect assets from the nursing home. So most people have this, and they want to put it in, and they're like, what do I do? It's a deed. You go get the old deed, do a title rundown, prepare a new deed that says, you know, I, Todd Lutsky, hereby, you know, convey my property located at to Todd Lutsky, or to maybe, you know, Alexa, trustee of the Todd Lutsky Family Irrevocable Trust. And you basically change just the granting section on the deed. The rest of the deed remains exactly the same. And once you put that on record, your house is effectively in there, and you really notice no change to your life day to day.
1: So once a home is in an irrevocable trust,
4: yep,
1: how does it change what you do day to day? And let's say you want to sell it down the road. How does that process work?
4: Yeah, so I think we'll answer both of those questions. Once, you know, day to day, how does it change? And then selling, of course, doesn't happen day to day, so let's address that too. So day to day, you know, if your house is in there, you got to pay your, you know, your electric bill and your utility bill, heat bill, right? Sometimes the real estate tax bill comes, you got to pay that, right? That is all the same, just like you were doing before. You just write the check out of your own personal account, pay those bills.

inflation specifically. We're starting to see some stuff in services, but by and large, what we were seeing was goods inflation beginning to cool off. The headline reports that we saw this morning for January were slightly higher than expectations.

0: 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We're going to take a quick break here, but when we return, we're getting right to your calls with Todd. Again, that phone number is 888-205-2263.
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2: 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Now, Todd, it takes 5 years to protect your assets from the cost of long-term care. If you aren't sure you or your spouse will make the 5 years before going into a nursing home, should you even bother to do your estate planning?
3: The answer is absolutely yes, you should bother. And here's why, folks. There's people who maybe don't even start their planning until they're 80. It doesn't mean just because you're 80, you don't try, you don't plan, right? 85, you plan. You don't know whether you're going to get sick or not get sick. But by the same token, when you're 65 and you're doing your planning, you also might not make it past the 5 years. 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For example, lots of times when we put assets in the trust, we leave lots of assets outside the trust, especially IRA assets. So let's say you made it 3 years, but you had $200,000 in an IRA outside the trust. If I got $1 million worth of assets in the trust, I'm happy to spend $200,000 of my IRA to get past the remaining 2 years to get me protected from the nursing home with the million that went in there. So getting the clock started is always better than not having the clock started.
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0: With Todd Lutsky. First up, we got Gail in Rockland. Gail, what's your question for Todd?
1: Hi, my question is, I just retired, and I have a home that I paid $142,000 for, but it's now worth close to $700,000.
2: Nice.
1: If I put my house in an irrevocable trust, and it is willed to my children after I pass away, do they have to pay taxes on the difference of the $142,000 to the $700,000?
2: So, for everybody's easy math, let's make it $200,000. Minus 700 is your 500,000 of gain. Okay, let's just make it simple. And so the I can give you the quick answer, but I want to explain so they understand how it works. The quick answer is no, they're not going to have to pay any capital gains tax. So a little more explanation on that so everyone understands is, if you buy a house long ago for 200 and today it's worth 700, the difference is gain. So that's $500,000 of gain. Now, are you married, Gail?
1: No, I'm not.
2: Okay. So for Gail's situation, if there was a $500,000 gain and she wanted to sell the house before she passes, again, we don't know. Life goes on. Even though you throw the house in an irrevocable trust, like Chuck asked me earlier, how do you sell the house? I went through that just a second ago from the irrevocable trust. So, Gail, you'd still be able to live there. You'd still be able to sell the house, make all your decisions, move if you want to move. So there's no restrictions for you or anyone in the irrevocable trust situation. So that is good news for Gail. And then if you did sell it, Gail, out of that trust before you died because you wanted to move, you would have that $500,000 gain, and you'd be able to take a $250,000 capital gains exclusion because you're single and it's your primary residence. So you'd only have to pay gain on the 250. But if Gail decides to live there the rest of her life and pass away, because the way the trust is designed, where she would have retained the right to the income from that trust during her life, that would cause the asset in the trust to be included, not in her probate estate, but in her gross estate, thereby giving the kids, the beneficiaries, a step up in cost basis on the date of her death. So if when she died, say the house grew to $1 million, we wouldn't care because the kids' basis on the date of death would be $1 million, and they could sell it for $1 million and their capital gains tax would be zero. So there you go for that. Folks, these are the kinds of questions that are answered in this Unlocking the Power of Irrevocable Trust guide, right? It is designed as a question and answer guide. This, in fact, this very question is one of them that are in there. I update it. I add all over 30 years I've been putting in questions that I get that are common questions for everybody in terms of how they work. If you never knew if these trusts were right for you, when you get done reading this guide, you'll be able to say, yeah, I love this trust, or nope, not for me. So, folks, it'll help you get your estate planning off the ground. 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
0: Todd, I got another one here for you. Let's go to Richard in South Hadley. Richard, what is your question for Todd Lutsky?
3: Okay, here's the question. I own a big house, and I use it as a bed and breakfast, and it's my primary residence. Married, over 80. Question is, can I claim the capital, the deduction as my primary residence when I sell?
2: Well, the fact that I assume you own it, you and your wife own it jointly?
3: Correct.
2: So, do you live in, the problem here is that you don't live in the entire property, correct? You live
3: correct.
2: In some of it, and you rent some of it, correct?
3: Yes.
2: So,
3: yes.
2: I'm just going to give you a general example. It's much like a two-family, right? If you got a two-family in Somerville, you got a unit upstairs, a unit downstairs, you live in the unit downstairs, you rent the unit upstairs. If that's the case, when you go to sell it, yes, you still get your capital gains exclusion of, in this case, $500,000 because you're married. However, you're only going to get the $500,000 exclusion off of half of the gain. because the other half of the gain associated with the house part that you rent is not your primary residence. So you'll simply allocate the gain between the rental and the primary residence and allocate the exclusion only against the part that is your primary residence. So hope that helps.
0: Todd, I got another one for you here. Let's go to Tom in Ohio.

0: basically put their assets in a trust. Mm-hmm. The five-year look-back's coming up, but they're all of a sudden we found out that they're going to inherit some money from a friend,
1: mm-hmm.
0: like $300,000. Sounds like a problem. Well, they want to gift it to us, but does the five-year look-back start as they receive that money?
1: So, no. So, first of all, you didn't say the word irrevocable, so I hope the trust is irrevocable that they put it in and it wasn't revocable. So, as long as that's irrevocable, and let's assume it's drafted right, the stuff they put in there long ago is protected and unaffected by their inheritance. Now, this inheritance that comes in as $300,000 is a countable asset. I get it. And if they got sick, you know, we'd have to do things, buy an annuity. There's things you can do last minute to, you know, sort of slow the bleeding and save these assets, even if they don't give them away. But if they really want to give it away, they can. But you do need to understand that the moment they make that gift to you kids, the five-year clock starts to run only for the gift that they gave you, not for what they put in the trust years and years and years ago. So they're not going to impact that at all, but they will be denied Medicaid eligibility for the gift that they're making for you. So I

0: it's completely out of their hands. 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
2: Hi, this is Chuck and Mike from the Armstrong Advisory Group, and our new guide this month is titled Talking to Your Kids About Inheritance. Mike, what are some of the considerations for what needs to be brought up in conversations with your kids about their potential inheritance?
1: Well, first things first, I don't think it's always necessary that you do have the conversations. But just be aware that if you don't, it can lead to confusion after the fact, especially if it's a non-equal distribution of assets. It can oftentimes lead to infighting. We've all seen that one before. And it can oftentimes lead to people making financial decisions because they're unaware of an inheritance that could be coming that might have been different had they been aware that someday, hey, this might be coming my way.
2: They're never easy conversations to have, but they're typically easier before there's a crisis as opposed to having to have them during or after the crisis.
1: Well, I mean, to put it plainly, at a certain age, you might not be able to explain the decisions, yeah. And that can lead to even tougher conversations. But what I would urge people is to, you know, think about how to have those conversations, because like I said, on more than the number of occasions that I would like to see, I have seen inheritances tear families apart. Unfortunately, that's what money can do to people. And if you have those conversations up front and early on, it can at least go a long way to potentially prevent that.
2: The guide is titled Talking to Your Kids About Inheritance, and you can request it by calling 800-393-4001. 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
1: Welcome back into the Legal Exchange with Todd Lutsky. I'm Susan Powers, a financial advisor with the Armstrong Advisory Group, and I'm joined, of course, by Todd Lutsky, a partner with the law firm of Cushing & Dolan with a master's in taxation. Todd, keeping on the theme of the irrevocable trust, I want to expand a little bit about Dorothy's question and, you know, buying and selling the house. They've transferred this property. Half was in her trust, half was in her husband's trust. When they sell it, we understand she can reinvest the proceeds and get income and all that. We're good with that. What kind of tax implications are there from selling the home? Because if they own it themselves, they get the primary residence, the $500,000 exclusion. What changes are they seeing as a result of putting it in their irrevocable trust versus if they sold their home, if they owned it?
2: So, again, and this is so important when other people, we're talking about the trust we do at Cushing & Dolan, other people's trusts I don't know all the time. So these irrevocable trusts we do, we call them grantor trusts. Mm-hmm. And the term grantor trust is a term of art in the Internal Revenue Code, which means you, mom and dads of the world, are considered the owners of the trust assets for income tax purposes, not for Medicaid purposes, mm-hmm. for income tax purposes. So what that means is the trust would need to file a tax return just like you do.
1: Yep.
2: But it's a trust tax return. So if the trust has no other assets in it, so it's never filed a tax return except the house, but now you sell the house and the house has money mm-hmm. in it because it gets the proceeds, a couple of things will happen. One,

0: numbers yeah. work. So I would have 500 of gain, but I would have $500,000 capital gains exclusion for selling my primary residence,
1: mm-hmm.
0: no tax.
1: Great.
0: Same as if it was in my name.
1: Yep.
0: So no more, no less. And folks, that is a question in this guide. That when I talk about the taxes, that's what I mean. Can I sell my house? Can I buy a new one? Does it affect my five-year waiting period? Can I manage my money? Can I collect the income? You know, what can I do? How do these work day to day? You're going to know once and for all whether you like these trusts or not. It's the end of the month, folks. Get the guide. 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You can download it there and always go to Cushing Dolan PC Instagram page for more.
1: So, Todd, when you were talking, you made me think of another mutual client that we have. So,
0: shocker.
1: Right? There's a few out there. So this other client I have, her daughter's the trustee, and mom is declining in health. House is worth about $1 million, but she had a small mortgage on it when she initially funded her irrevocable trust, so you reserved a life estate for her.
0: Good.
1: What happens
0: now?
1: A
0: smart lawyer.
1: Right? He has his moments. What happens now when she sells that house, because they're planning to put it on the market?
0: Yeah.
1: What happens with that life estate, because she owns that nugget, mom is still alive, how does that sale get handled?
0: And that's a really good question. Now remember, folks, we don't do life estates often, but if you happen to have a mortgage on your home, when we put it into the irrevocable trust, we reserve the life estate to preserve the mortgage.
1: Mm-hmm.
0: It prevents the bank from calling the note, right? Due on sale clause.
1: Yep.
0: They're in every mortgage. This prevents it because you kept, as you said, Susan, a little nugget of ownership.
1: Mm-hmm.
0: Now, how old is this person?
1: About
0: when she,
1: 75.
0: So at 75, you have to go to an IRS table. It's table S. And you also have to go to the regulations, the 7520 regs, kick out every month an interest rate.
1: Mm-hmm.
0: It's called the applicable federal rate. And that changes monthly. And you look at the long-term applicable federal rate, and let's say today it's 4%.
1: Yep.
0: You then go to the IRS table S for 4%. They have one for every percent.
1: Mm-hmm.
0: And then you find your, you go down this column and you find your age,
1: mm-hmm.
0: 75. Then you go across and there's going to be a percent there based on a 75-year-old for what value is that life estate as to the whole property.
1: Do you know what a ballpark would be?
0: I do. For a 75-year-old, it's still pretty young in the
1: sure.
0: in the estate planning world. It's probably going to be 35%.
1: Okay.
0: So, you know, it's pretty high, you know, maybe a little more.
1: Mm-hmm.
0: I'd say short of about 35, 38% perhaps.
1: Okay.
0: So that means a good chunk of money still might come to you,
1: sure.
0: life tenant, whereas the remainder will go to the trust.
1: Which actually probably works out pretty well for them, because mom's going to be moving into an assisted living that can step up to higher care.
0: So she might need some
1: needed.
0: Of that money.
1: So she's definitely going to need a chunk of change. So she'll probably
0: good.
1: Use every bit of that to pay for her care.
0: Mm-hmm.
1: And meanwhile, the remaining, let's call it $650,000, that stays in the trust.
0: Mm.
1: And then she
0: protected.
1: Can invest it just like we did for Dorothy.
0: Generate income, live on it.
1: Yep.
0: And remember, folks, well, this was one example, but as you get older, it pretty quickly drops.
1: Okay.
0: So the older you are, that table shows the smaller the value of mm-hmm. the percentage interest. So, you know, you get to 85, it might only be, you know, 15%.
1: Yep.
0: You know, so a smaller piece would go the older you are, which is also important because you might be going into a nursing home at that point and you want less
1: right.
0: coming to you. So that's how that works, the older you get. And then from a capital gains tax standpoint,
1: yeah,
0: since
1: I was
0: just
1: going to ask that, how is that impacted by the life estate?
0: Not going to change anything. So remember, the total gain, if mm-hmm. we were to use our $500,000 gain, the total gain is going to still be reported on the 1040.
1: Okay.
0: Some will come from the trust, and some will come from the life tenant.
1: Okay.
0: But either way, the life
1: tenant,
0: you still
1: have the whole
0: gain still ends up on the
1: nice.

0: personal tax return. So, folks, you're starting, I hope you're starting to understand the flexibility, the control, the non-adverse tax consequences that go along with irrevocable trusts. If you're still not convinced, get the guide. It's the end of the month, 866-848-5699 or LegalExchangeShow.com, and you can download the guide right there.
1: Todd Lutsky from the law firm of Cushing & Dolan, thank you so much.
0: Thank you, Susan. Always a pleasure.
1: I'm Susan Powers, a financial advisor with the Armstrong Advisory Group. We thank you for joining us today, and we'll be back again next week on The Legal Exchange with Todd Lutsky.
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0: been a rounding error of overall expectations for what we would see from the headline numbers. So let's start right there. Headline inflation up 0.5% month over month. I believe expectations were for a 0.4% increase. Year over year, 6.4% year over year. So a decline from last month, but again, slightly hotter than was anticipated, I believe.
1: Yeah, I think we've been lulled into a sense in markets, not us, just collectively we, the whole country, investors, however you want to think about that.

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1: 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If you need assistance in any of these areas or have a question about another issue that may affect your future, call 866-848-5699 to make an appointment. 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
5: Welcome into The Legal Exchange with Todd Lutsky. I'm Susan Powers, a financial advisor with the Armstrong Advisory Group, and I'm joined by Todd Lutsky, a partner with the law firm of Cushing & Dolan with a master's in taxation. Welcome, Todd. How are you today?
6: I'm never better. And you?
5: I am great, thank you. What do you have for us today?
6: A couple of things. We have a Illinois appellate court case where we basically have a situation where it's an interstate transaction, but an intestate transaction, but what's included in that estate and what's not included. This is a case where there's actually Arizona property, but it's an Illinois case. And is the Arizona property and no will. Mm-hmm. Intestate means no will. And of course, what does the spouse do? Can the spouse claim a will? Because they discovered a will, but the wife thinks there isn't a will. So now there's a contest about whether there's a will or there's not a will. And then if there is a will, can she take her fourth share under the will? And does the Arizona property get covered in the intestate succession statute in Illinois?
5: It's like a soap opera case. I think I'm going to enjoy this one.
6: This one is really a little complicated. But again, what's it come from? It comes from lack of planning, right? That's why this case is even here. Right, so they don't have much in place at all. Then we're going to head over to Nebraska, and we've got a situation there where it's an arbitration case. We've done these before, but this one I really felt was important, and because in this particular case, the arbitration clause when entering a nursing home was allowed, and I want to show why, right? And I want to show what happened, and what you need to do to have this not happen to you. When you're faced with someone going into the nursing home, right? When someone is being admitted, what's the procedure that you should follow when you do this? And before we do that, though, like with the last case, our guide, Unlocking the Power of

0: Medicaid irrevocable trusts, right? What could you do before you go to a nursing home? And again, with this Illinois case, some planning would have been very helpful. And folks, it is the end of the month, so it's the last chance to get the guide. It basically gives you a question and answer format on all how these irrevocable trusts works, from, you know, is there a gift tax when you set it up? 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And you can always go to Cushing Dolan PC Instagram page for more information. All right, back to Illinois.
1: To the juicy case.
0: Yeah, interesting, right? So watch this. March 2023, Deb files a petition for letters of administration, which is like the probate, for her husband's estate, saying Kevin, her husband, died without a will. Mm-hmm. That's what we said, no will. The trial court issued the letters of administration on April 2023. Well, Kevin's kids, so now I'm guessing second marriage.
1: Second marriage, yeah.
0: Kevin's kids, Ethan and Jordan, petitioned the court seeking supervised administration of the estate, alleging Kevin died with a will. That did not name Deb as PR. And Kevin and Deb were in the process of getting a divorce.
1: Ooh.
0: Juicy. Trial court granted the kids' petition. Kids then filed a counter petition for, in other words, they said, yeah, you should be a part of this administration. Then the kids filed another petition for letters of administration to remove Deborah as the PR and to admit the will. The trial court admitted Kevin's will to probate and approved that will.
1: Makes sense.
0: Then Deb renounced the will. What does that mean? When you announce the will, you're saying, listen, if the will exists, I want to bypass the will and claim my forced share. Meaning she doesn't want what the will gives her. In other words, the will might not be giving her much at all.
1: Right.
0: So she wants to make sure she gets the forced share. So because she announced the will, if it's a valid will, and it might very well become a valid will, she'll be entitled to, in this case, 1/3 of his estate. Mm-hmm. Okay, well, now the question is, what is his estate?
1: Right.
0: As a surviving spouse, she gets that. Well, the kids petitioned that the sale proceeds of the Arizona property are not part of the estate, because it was purchased before the marriage. In most cases, that doesn't matter.
1: Yeah, unless they had a prenup, right?
0: Right, yeah, so I'm not sure that mattered. The trial court denied the kids' motion and said the Arizona property is probate asset and governed by Illinois law.
1: Which kind of makes sense, I think. That part sounds right.
0: You would think, until they appealed. And the appellate court reversed.
1: Really?
0: And said the Arizona property is not part of Kevin's estate for spousal share purposes, stating that it is out-of-state property, and real estate that is out-of-state is governed by the laws of the state in which it's located, and therefore it's not part of the estate. Here, Deborah didn't fight that issue.
1: Huh. So is that like you have to open up two separate probates states?
0: That's exactly right.
1: And that wasn't
0: right.
1: Done?
0: That's why
1: it's like I've picked a thing or two up from you in the past 21 years.
0: That's what we always tell people, right?
1: Little nuggets.
0: We say, look, doing your trust planning not only avoids probate en masse, mm-hmm. but if you happen to have a piece of property in Florida, we'd have to file an ancillary probate in Florida.
1: We have so to deal with that. People with real estate in other states, the snowbirds, you know, the vacation home in New Hampshire or Maine or all over the place.
0: And that's why we tell them to avoid probate in all states by putting things in trust, folks. And it does that.

0: knowing she would get one-third of the assets.
1: Right, so, with the four share.
0: Yeah. So that's just a little bit about how that works. And again, I think the out-of-state property, good lessons here, avoiding probate in all states, not just this state.
1: Right.
0: Of course, don't even just do a will. Do way more than a will, folks.
1: Yep.
0: But in any event, that's the lessons from this case. The big deal is learn how to do your planning. And if you've not started, get this guide. It's the end of the month, folks. Last chance to get it. It's the Irrevocable Trust, Unlocking the Power. 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
1: Welcome back into The Legal Exchange with Todd Lutsky. I'm Susan Powers, a financial advisor with the Armstrong Advisory Group, and I'm joined, of course, by Todd Lutsky, a partner with the law firm of Cushing & Dolan with a master's in taxation. Where are we headed now, Todd?
0: We're going to go over to Nebraska. Now, this is an arbitration case, and I know we talk about them in the past, but sometimes when they sort of get to me, I feel like I got to re-bring it up because it's so important. And it's not much about whether you did planning with the irrevocable trust or you didn't do planning before you went to the nursing home. When you're faced with going into the nursing home, you're inevitably going to have to deal with this process. And that's what this is more about. This is more about the process of what you go through when you're signing stuff.

0: and what not to do. So this case, the facts are such that Laura was diagnosed with dementia and anxiety and depression and was admitted to a nursing home, the Good Samaritan Nursing Home, we'll call it, in November of 2023. John was Laura's healthcare proxy and power of attorney and signed all the admission forms for her, which included, as they said, a mandatory arbitration clause. I say mandatory. Mandatory with a grain of salt, right? Early 2024, Laura's medication regime changed, and she started showing increased confusion, dementia, diminished appetite, and progressive weight loss. And then, you know, there was a coordination of continued deterioration over time until she died in February of 2024. John, as the PR of the personal representative of the estate, filed a wrongful death claim, alleging that while the nursing home documented that she needed closer attention, closer monitoring, they really failed to implement adequate checks and balances, and overall, the neglect was the proximate cause of her death. Hmm. Well, the Good Samaritan Nursing Home moved to compel arbitration under that agreement
1: that
0: they
1: signed.
0: Yeah. And John, for whatever reason, did not respond to the motion to compel arbitration. So I'm a little wondering.
1: So what does that mean? He got a letter about it and then he didn't do anything?
0: Well, right. Whenever you're going through litigation, you are always notified. Here's a motion that was filed to compel arbitration. You have to respond to that motion.
1: Got it.
0: You have so much time to respond. He didn't really respond. So I'm wondering if that was part of the reason. But in this case, the court ended up saying, fine, the arbitration agreement seems like it should be valid. And it covered all the arguments and claims being brought against the estate, so the court allowed the arbitration agreement. Was that right or wrong? Well, the biggest reason I don't know is because John never really responded to the motion and said why it shouldn't apply. So I don't know exactly how he signed it. But those are the kind of things we're going to learn from this case, because I'm going to give you the answers as to what you need to do to not have this happen.
1: And what not to do, for sure.
0: Right. We don't want arbitration clauses to apply, which means you've waived your right to a jury, folks. And when you go to, if you're bringing this action, you don't get to go to a jury. A judge is going to decide. I probably want the jury to decide these emotional
1: bleeding
0: cases.
1: Hearts.
0: So we'll talk about the process in a minute. But folks, since it's the end of the month, I want you to know about this Unlocking the Power of Irrevocable Trust guide, because while we all might have to be faced with at some point maybe going into a nursing home, and if we go through the process, it would be nice to know that what's in these trusts are already protected. But for a lot of you, you're not sure if they're right for you. You hear the word irrevocable, you get nervous. This trust will answer, question, answer format about how the trust works, what you can put in, gift tax situations, is there an income tax problem, how do you file income tax returns, can I put rental property in, can I sell my house, can I put my vacation home in, can I buy a new house? I mean, folks, everything you need to know about how they operate is in here, and I put new questions in all the time. 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And you can always go to Cushing Dolan PC Instagram page for more information. Ready?
1: Sure am.
0: It's the process. When you're faced with a nursing home admission, there's some rules we need to understand.
1: Mm-hmm.
0: And don't always let the nursing home dictate to you what the rules are. So first of all, you need to understand when you're filling out nursing home admission forms. In this case, you know, there were bad facts that make bad law, right? They didn't say how

0: you to sort of step back and slow down, say, look, I don't need to sign everything in 5 minutes. Let me go sit over here and go through the paperwork, right?
1: And pick up the phone and get some advice from your attorney. Yeah.
0: Take a few hours if you need to. It doesn't matter. And so I understand that. Now, that said, if you're going to then go ahead and sign, or maybe you don't have time to get a hold of somebody, always use this rule. If you've done a healthcare proxy for somebody, and again, by the time you get to the nursing home, you might have had your basic estate plan in place, so you might have that healthcare proxy. If you do, sign every form with HCP after your name, healthcare proxy, signing as healthcare agent.
1: So even if you're both, even if you're the power of attorney and the healthcare proxy.
0: Even if you're both, choose to be signing as the
1: healthcare
0: agent.
1: Hat. Okay.
0: Why? Case after case after case tells us that when you sign as a healthcare agent, you can only do things that are for medical reasons.
1: Mm-hmm.
0: Well, admitting somebody is a medical reason. Binding somebody under an arbitration contract is not a medical decision.
1: Yeah.
0: And therefore, even if you sign that arbitration agreement as healthcare proxy, you wouldn't be able to effectively bind anybody under it.
1: You don't have the power to make that decision as
0: a healthcare
1: proxy.
0: You don't have the
1: power.
0: So just sign it that way if you're going to do it. Of course, don't sign it. And lastly, folks, don't sign it as power of attorney, because I think that's what was done here.
1: Mm-hmm.
0: And the power of attorney might allow you the power to bind under a contract. So don't sign it that way ever. That said, folks, get your plan in place, unlocking the power of irrevocable Medicaid trusts, 866-848-5699 or LegalExchangeShow.com, and protect those assets.
1: You've been listening to Todd Lutsky, a partner with the law firm of Cushing & Dolan. 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
2: 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That's DAV5K.Boston. 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Once again, here's Todd Lutsky and Susan Powers.
1: Welcome back, Todd. I have a few questions from listeners for you. First question comes from Christine in Falmouth, Mass., and Christine writes, I am single, but I have a long-term boyfriend, and we live together in a home that I own. I'd like to have this home go to my two kids ultimately, but I don't want my kids to kick him out if I die first. They all get along now, but I know that things can change after someone dies. Is there a way I can make sure that he can live in that home for a few years until he gets himself settled somewhere else?
0: Well, there absolutely is a way to do that. And again, folks, this is why planning is so important, right? By planning, you're able to take, and you really need a trust to do this. And again, whether it's revocable or irrevocable is kind of up to you, Christine, but I would think that if this is a home, again, it sounds like in Falmouth, it's probably nice, you want to preserve that home for your kids, and then take care of him, I would think the irrevocable trust would probably be the right way to go. And so then we put the house in the irrevocable trust so that we know.
1: And is that, just to back you up there, the irrevocable trust because you want to make sure that house is there for him?
0: Him and the kids.
1: Yeah. Okay.
0: Yeah, I would say both. I mean, but you're right. We want to make sure he has a place to live, which sounds like her primary goal, but she also has children. So by tucking it into the irrevocable trust, you're going to say, at least I know the nursing home won't take it if I get sick before I pass.
1: Because if she goes into a nursing home, she's a single person.
0: That's right. They're going to take. That's a good point. They're going to take the house.
1: Right.
0: It will be a countable asset, most likely. I mean, non-countable, at least get on Medicaid, but there'll be a lien. There'll be a lien on it,
1: right,
0: depending on the value and so forth. So it could be completely countable. So, yes, for her, especially as a single person, protecting the house is the way to go.
1: And then how does that work once the house is in the trust? How does she ensure that her kids can't kick him out?
0: So you're going to have language in the trust that says, you know, the property located at XYZ Street in Falmouth is to be allocated to a share for the benefit of, put the person's name, okay, and the boyfriend's name, and say it will be held in trust for this person for life, or in this case, maybe for 2 or 3 years or whatever the time frame is. They say, I want to give him 2 years to sort of get his bearings.
1: Yeah.
0: So for 2 years from the date of death, the boyfriend can live in the property. Provided, however, remember, you can't just live there for free. So
1: yeah, because who's paying all the bills if it's in the trust?
0: You really got to make sure that you draft it. So it'll say, provided, however, that he pays all of the bills, maintenance, upkeep, taxes, etc. And then you got to put a little more teeth in it than that, because you don't want the property to go to waste, right? You want to make sure it maintains its value. So, you know, in the event there is a bill outstanding for more than 90 consecutive days, water, utility, heat,
1: taxes, and so forth,
0: that would be reason for him to lose his right to live there.
1: Yep.
0: Okay. For those 2 years. Or in the event he dies, or in the event he is not in the house for 6 consecutive months.
1: So he could still snowbird and
0: Can go on vacation, you can come back, but you know, if you're not there for 6 consecutive months, you've kind of abandoned it.
1: Sure.
0: And then you lose your right to live there. Okay. And then it would then go whatever you want. You could say, at that time it now reverts to my children, divide it equally to my kids, pay it out. So you need that language in there. And you're not being mean, because if you don't pay your bills, they're going to shut off the water, they're going to shut off the heat.
1: It's going to fall into disrepair.
0: Yeah, you need to pay it anyway. If you don't pay the real estate taxes, the town's going to take it. So
1: yeah,
0: got to have the

0: off. The headline reports that we saw this morning for January were slightly higher than expectations, but I would say within a rounding error of overall expectations for what we would see from the headline numbers. So let's start right there. Headline inflation up 0.5% month over month. I believe expectations were for a 0.4% increase. Year over year, 6.4% year over year. So a decline from last month, but again, slightly hotter than was anticipated, I believe.
1: Yeah, I think we'd been lulled into a sense in markets, not us, just collectively we, the whole country, investors, however you want to think about that, had been

0: house was protected, because it says 9 years ago.
1: Yep.
0: So I know that that house has been in there more than 5 years,
1: yes,
0: and therefore protected mm-hmm. from the cost of long-term care. And so when you sell it, folks, don't feel like you reset the clock. The money is just as protected,
1: right,
0: with no new waiting period.
1: Because it's not ending up back in her pocket. It goes from the trust-owned house to the trust-owned bank or brokerage account.
0: That's exactly right. And meaning that nothing new,
1: yes,
0: went in the trust. You just reinvested what was already in there.
1: Right, from real estate to cash. Just like buying and selling a different stock.
0: Exactly like that. So good. So we got past that. And because I make it a grantor trust, there's no adverse income tax,
1: yeah,
0: consequences. So that's good news. And now what? So now we know it's protected. Now she's saying, what? How can I use it?
1: Mm-hmm.
0: Use the money.
1: Yeah.
0: Well, again, and a good reason to protect assets is this very reason. People's pensions end, and you may need to replace mm-hmm. the lost money with income from other assets.
1: Yeah.
0: And that's another reason we preserve assets for each other first, to make sure the healthy or surviving spouse mm-hmm. can live,
1: yep,
0: comfortably. Okay, so now we got $2 million bucks, and even if they bought another home, maybe she downsized and buys a condo.
1: This is actually our mutual client, and she's moving into a home owned by her daughter, so she will not have any.
0: So she'll have the whole
1: new purchase
0: money,
1: the
0: $2
1: million dollars in a,
0: yeah, whatever taxes,
1: yep,
0: might have been due.
1: Yeah.
0: Wonderful. So in this case, that will be invested. So like if she's working with you then, mm-hmm. Susan, she can continue to work with you and call and say, I want to help on how to invest my $2 million.
1: Yep.
0: And then she will get that invested in a way that generates some income mm-hmm. for her. And then that income, these trusts are designed as, you might have heard them called income-only trusts. So all the income that's being generated pays out.
1: Yep.

0: the 5K, join the 1 mile walk, or make a donation. Your participation helps further the mission of the Disabled American Veterans Department of Massachusetts. Honor those who served. Sign up today at DAV5K.Boston. That's DAV5K.Boston. Many people assume that if an asset is irrevocable, it's completely out of their hands. That's not necessarily the case. Cushing & Dolan's new guide, Unlocking the Power of Irrevocable Medicaid Trusts, explains how these trusts can help protect certain assets from the cost of long-term care while still allowing you to maintain important rights and flexibility. The guide breaks down some of the common misunderstandings about irrevocable trusts and how they actually work. It explains why many families use these trusts as part of a broader plan to help preserve assets for future generations. Inside, you'll also find information about how these trusts work, what types of assets may be appropriate to transfer, and why the details matter when it comes to protecting what you've built. Get your free guide today. 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
1: Welcome back into The Legal Exchange with Todd Lutsky. I'm Susan Powers, a financial advisor with the Armstrong Advisory Group, and I'm joined, of course, by Todd Lutsky, a partner with the law firm of Cushing & Dolan with a master's in taxation. Todd, keeping on the theme of the irrevocable trust, I want to expand a little bit about Dorothy's question and, you know, buying and selling the house. They've transferred this property. Half was in her trust, half was in her husband's trust. When they sell it, we understand she can reinvest the proceeds and get income and all that. We're good with that. What kind of tax implications are there from selling the home? Because if they own it themselves, they get the primary residence, the $500,000 exclusion. What changes are they seeing as a result of putting it in their irrevocable trust versus if they sold their home, if they owned it?
2: So, again, and this is so important when other people, we're talking about the trust we do at Cushing & Dolan, other people's trusts I don't know all the time. So these irrevocable trusts we do, we call them grantor trusts. Mm-hmm. And the term grantor trust is a term of art in the Internal Revenue Code, which means you, mom and dads of the world, are considered the owners of the trust assets for income tax purposes, not for Medicaid purposes, mm-hmm. for income tax purposes. So what that means is the trust would need to file a tax return just like you do,
1: yep.
2: but it's a trust tax return. So if the trust has no other assets in it, so it's never filed a tax return except the house, but now you sell the house and the house has money mm-hmm. in it because it gets the proceeds. A couple of things will happen. One, when you transferred the house into the trust, remember that was an incomplete gift. So you, whatever your basis was in your hands is the same basis the trust has.
1: So no additional taxes as a result of it being in that trust.
2: No more or no less.
1: Right. So neutral.
2: So let's say we've got $1 million home that we paid $500,000 for years ago. Mm-hmm. When we put it in the trust, the basis is $500,000.
1: Yep.
2: And the trust sells it for $1 million. Now there's $1 million. You got to get an ID number, open up the bank account in the name of the trust to receive the money.
1: Yep.

0: more, no less. 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
1: So, Todd, when you were talking, you made me think of another mutual client that we have. So,
0: shocker.
1: Right? There's a few out there. So this other client I have, her daughter's the trustee, and mom is declining in health. House is worth about $1 million, but she had a small mortgage on it when she initially funded her irrevocable trust, so you reserved a life estate for her.
0: Good.
1: What happens now?
0: A smart lawyer.
1: Right? He has his moments. What happens now when she sells that house, because they're planning to put it on the market?
0: Yeah.
1: What happens with that life estate, because she owns that nugget, mom is still alive, how does that sale get handled?
0: And that's a really good question. Now remember, folks, we don't do life estates often, but if you happen to have a mortgage on your home, when we put it into the irrevocable trust, we reserve the life estate to preserve the mortgage.
1: Mm-hmm.
0: It prevents the bank from calling the note, right? Due on sale clause.
1: Yep.
0: They're in every mortgage. This prevents it because you kept, as you said, Susan, a little nugget of ownership.
1: Mm-hmm.
0: Now, how old is this person?
1: About
0: when she...
1: 75.
0: So at 75, you have to go to an IRS table. It's table S. And you also have to go to the regulations, the 7520 regs, kick out every month an interest rate.
1: Mm-hmm.
0: It's called the applicable federal rate. And that changes monthly. And you look at the long-term applicable federal rate, and let's say today it's 4%.
1: Yep.
0: You then go to the IRS table S for 4%. They have one for every percent.
1: Mm-hmm.
0: And then you find your, you go down this column and you find your age, mm-hmm. 75. Then you go across and there's going to be a percent there based on a 75-year-old for what value is that life estate as to the whole property.
1: Do you know what a ballpark would be?
0: I do. For a 75-year-old, it's still pretty young in the in the estate planning world. It's probably going to be 35%.
1: Okay.
0: So, you know, it's pretty high, you know, maybe a little more.
1: Mm-hmm.
0: I'd say short of about 35, 38% perhaps.
1: Okay.
0: So that means a good chunk of money still might come to you.
1: Sure.
0: Life tenant. Whereas the remainder will go to the trust.
1: Which actually probably works out pretty well for them because mom's going to be moving into an assisted living that can step up to higher care.
0: So she might need some
1: needed.
0: Of that money.
1: So she's definitely going to need a chunk of change. So she'll probably use every bit of that to pay for her care.
0: Mm-hmm.
1: And meanwhile, the remaining, let's call it $650,000, that stays in the trust.
0: Mm.
1: And then she
0: protected.
1: Can invest it just like we did for Dorothy.
0: Generate income, live on it.
1: Yep.
0: And remember, folks, well, this was one example, but as you get older, it pretty quickly drops.
1: Okay.
0: So the older you are, that table shows the smaller the value of mm-hmm. the percentage interest. So, you know, you get to 85, it might only be, you know, 15%.
1: Yep.
0: You know, so a smaller piece would go the older you are, which is also important because you might be going into a nursing home at that point and you want less coming to you. So that's how that works, the older you get. And then from a capital gains tax standpoint,
1: since we just... Yeah, I was just going to ask that. How is that impacted by the life estate?
0: Not going to change anything. So remember, the total gain, if mm-hmm. we were to use our $500,000 gain, the total gain is going to still be reported on the 1040.
1: Okay.
0: Some will come from the trust. And some will come from the life tenant.
1: Okay.
0: But either way, the life tenant...
1: You still have the whole...
0: The whole gain still ends up on the personal tax return. So, folks, you're starting... I hope you're starting to understand the flexibility, the control, the non-adverse tax consequences that go along with irrevocable trust. If you're still not convinced, get the guide. It's the end of the month. 866-848-5699 or LegalExchangeShow.com, and you can download the guide right there.
1: Todd Lutsky from the law firm of Cushing & Dolan, thank you so much.
0: Thank you, Susan. Always a pleasure.
1: I'm Susan Powers, a financial advisor with the Armstrong Advisory Group. We thank you for joining us today, and we'll be back again next week on The Legal Exchange with Todd Lutsky.
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2: Hi, this is Chuck and Mike from the Armstrong Advisory Group. We've got a guide available this month. It's titled Talking to Your Kids About Inheritance. And Mike, one of the pieces that I think needs to be focused on in this discussion is how long-term care situations may influence what kind of inheritance is able to be passed on and what plans are for long-term care.
3: Yeah, we all know the vast majority of people do not carry long-term care insurance, whether for right or wrong, that is the case. And so having an understanding with the kids, not only of, you know, who's in charge of making medical decisions, but how you expect that those medical decisions could affect a future inheritance and what to prioritize, right? Maybe there's a family home that's always been in the family that you want to make sure is passed along, and valuing that appropriately compared to retirement accounts or something else can be confusing for children.
2: When we talk about the impact that long-term care costs can have on an inheritance, what's the scale that we're talking about these days?
3: Well, I mean, in Northeast, where this type of care is typically most expensive, you can be talking about pushing $200,000 a year on certain types of long-term care. 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And so understanding that and having those conversations early is important.
2: The guide is titled Talking to Your Kids About Inheritance, and you can request it by calling 800-393-4001. 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
2: Chuck, Mike, Tucker with you. We're going to get right into it because, honestly, surprisingly busy day for what I thought was, you know, going to be pretty quiet overall. But we got some real meat on Google's bones that we're going to pick at. And so let's start right there. Alphabet, the company formerly known as Google, reported earnings after the bell yesterday. The earnings were quite fine. In fact, they were pretty darn good.

0: When you look at the current quarter that they put out, here's the big thing that we saw from them. Earnings per share came in at 285 versus 289 expected. Slight miss on earnings per share. No one's going to really quibble with that too much. Revenue beat by about 3%, $120 billion in revenue versus $117 expected. Great, love to see it. Google guided their CapEx for the year is going to be between $195 billion to $205 billion. That's up from $180 to $190, so about an 8 to 9% bump in their CapEx projections for the year. And this is, in my opinion, where the problems start and end and why Google's stock is off about 7% today the last time I checked. Let me pull it up again. Yes, 6.5 indeed. And here's
1: for a $4.25 trillion company, keep in mind.
0: Yes. So here's the deal. Do you know how what the performance is for Google's stock so far year to date?
1: No, hit me.
0: 2%.
1: Got it.
0: 2.2, actually. I'm selling them a little bit short. I don't want to do that. But here's the deal. The people who buy and sell stocks, traders and investors, if you will, they have largely given the hyperscalers a pass because of all their spending, because the thought is, hey, you got to spend money to make money, which Mark Vendetti and I talked about yesterday, and we said the interesting thing about Google is that Google actually does not have to spend money to make money.
1: No, they make a whole boatload. What was their... Go ahead.
0: No, I have to pay it off, because let me start again. Google does not actually have to spend money to make money. Google makes money to spend money. They've never had negative free cash flow. So unlike, you know, businesses and you know, that are like, oh, like we need to like do this and that, we need to borrow and we need to issue equity and this and that. You go back through and you look at Google's free cash flow, and it hasn't been negative at all in the last 10 years, number one. And even going back to its startup, it pretty much never has been negative. It's just they literally make money to spend money. And that's very unique and very rare when you look at any company. But like their free cash flow, I'm going back here, and on an annual basis, dating back to 2005 when they IPO'd, it's never been negative. It just went negative for a quarter. And given what they're telling us about where their CapEx is going,
1: it's going to stay negative.
0: They're telling you it's going to stay negative. Now, here's the interesting piece. Google's free cash flow is negative. Their cash on hand, okay, for, you know, cash and short-term investments has actually gone up by around $30 billion in the last 6 months. How can those things reconcile, you may ask?
1: Sell some stuff.
0: Hey, they've been issuing a bunch of debt and some equity and stuff like that. And so, okay, great. Like, that's how, if you look at free cash flow, it does not include financing operations. It's just operating cash flow minus CapEx. Okay, if you have this, you know, financing that's going on, that's, you know, raising cash for you, yeah, like, that's how you reconcile these things. But what it does tell you is that in order for Google to continue this build-out, they're going to have to either issue more debt or issue more equity. Because they don't, Google doesn't want to see that $130 billion cash pile turn into $10 billion. Like, that would not be comfortable for them. So I think, you know, what we are seeing here, and this is evidenced by what is selling off today, Google's down, you know, almost 7%. Amazon's down 4%. Is that because people are suddenly like buying less Amazon stuff today?
1: No.
0: No, they're a hyperscaler too. Meta down 3.25%. The one that is being spared today is Microsoft, which is only down 1.25%. And the only thing I can think of is, hey, Microsoft, you know, like when you look at its product mix and everything, maybe there's something unique there. They're not doing quite as much CapEx as these other guys. Maybe that lets them off the hook, or maybe it's just like random. Like, I don't know. But your big hyperscalers are clearly being punished today. The piece that I think is worth talking

0: or Meta because of their business models, but someone's going to go out there and try to issue equity or issue debt, and it's going to be a ugly no-taker scenario, and then they're going to be forced to say, yeah, we don't have the cash to spend on this anymore.
1: Can we talk about this as it relates to Oracle, just as an example?
0: Sure.
1: So the way that, in general, there are a number of different ways, but one of the ways that you can measure the creditworthiness of a company is through credit default swaps. And if this is a term that sounds familiar to anyone listening, it's because back in 2007, 2008, credit default swaps on banks were one of the ways that people measured, hey, are they going to go under because of their subprime problems? A credit default swap is very simply, hey, how much will you pay me for insurance that this company doesn't go under in the next X period of time? So if we look at five-year credit default swaps on your big hyperscalers, generally what you see for Amazon, Meta, Microsoft, and Google, those are the big four, the five-year credit default swaps are somewhere between 47 and 78 basis points, which means if you've got $100,000 in bonds of any of those companies, you need to pay anywhere from like $500 to $750 to insure that. Very low insurance costs, because you're pretty much saying those companies are going to be able to pay their liabilities during that time.
0: Mm-hmm.
1: Oracle, in that same issue, five-year credit default swaps, 206 basis points, 3 to 4 times the cost of the other one. So number one, you look at Oracle and you're like, okay, they're being viewed differently by the market. The other piece is that when you look at the yields on Oracle's debt, the spread relative to comparable treasuries for all of the other hyperscalers is anywhere from like 150 to 225 basis points.
0: Meaning you're going to get paid 1.5 to 2-ish% more on debt from one of these hyperscalers compared to a loan from the United States.
1: And this
0: government.
1: I'm looking at like long-term, like 30-year bonds.
0: Yep.
1: Oracle's spread is 350 basis points, which makes it much closer to like getting into like below investment grade range than the other guys. So the interesting question that I think is worth asking here is, hey, like at some point, does a ratings agency look at Oracle's debt and is like, hey, you're starting to trade more like junk than investment grade? Do you get a downgrade, and what does that do to this whole complex then, and what does it mean? These are some of the questions that might need to be asked in the next 12 to 18 months. Let's take a quick break. When we come back, anything else that we want to touch on for the Googs?
0: They were fined $1 billion by the EU. Move on.
1: Okay. Let's take a quick break. When we come back, we'll talk Tesla earnings from yesterday next.
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5: So Google was only one of the two companies that reported earnings after the bell yesterday. Actually, there were a lot of companies that reported earnings after the bell yesterday.
6: They're only one of two one-plus trillion-dollar companies that reported earnings.
5: Yes, no one gets excited about, you know, Otis Worldwide telling us about elevator sales, except for...
6: elevator salesmen.
5: Yes. Is it safe to say that their stock goes up and down? Let's talk about Tesla. Oh, no.
6: Yeah, I laughed.
5: You can't do that right before we talk about Tesla, Tucker.
6: Yeah, that's no good. It's
5: that there goes another one. So, anyways, Tesla. What do we see from them that now has their stock down 13% in trading today?
6: So, first off, it was their first negative cash flow in 2 years. So they reported $5.8 billion in spending. Tell me if you see some themes here between companies. Massive increases in spending, bringing cash flow down. Now, Tesla's has a long drawn out history of being cash flow negative and unprofitable, so this is nothing new for Tesla investors, but I think, I don't know, from listening to clips from the conference call as well as reading through the earnings and what people are saying about it, you have this big degree of spending and no real payoff in the earnings call about, you know, hey, these driverless taxis that you're rolling out, these robotics that you want to do, what's the status? Instead, you got, hey, we're going to have Starlink in cars and we're going to have Grok in some of our cars, which is great, except Tesla doesn't own those products. In fact, that sounds like it's going to be benefiting SpaceX, not Tesla. And so I think what investors got was a boatload of spending, some modest increase in sales, but, you know, worse numbers here in the U.S., and no real payoff on what the timeline is for those investments to pay off.
5: given some of the things that were talked about on, you know, the earnings call, hey, like, they an analyst, you know, specifically asked Musk at one point, like, are you considering merging Tesla and SpaceX?
6: Right.
5: And Musk basically said, like, it's not an appropriate place, like, to talk about that, blah, blah, blah. But then shortly after went on to talk about, well, like, you know, we could see ways that, like, this integrates with that and this and

0: hey, trust me, we can grow into this. Do you think there's any out there that are like, I no longer have the patience for two holdings that behave that way? Like, is there pressure on Tesla to be the grown-up big brother now instead of still being what it's been for the last 6 years?
1: I think that there is a group of people who are Elon Musk fanatics, fans, whatever you want to call them. But it is a limited group of people. It is not an ever-expanding one. And so if you wanted to come to the argument of, hey, there's just only so much appetite and so much money that those people have to buy Tesla tequila and to invest in.
0: Forgot about that
1: this
0: one.
1: This came up with me Tesla on vacation diner. Because my wife's,
0: flamethrowers?
1: My wife's uncle's brother is a Tesla fanatic and gifted him a bottle of Tesla tequila.
0: Wife's uncle's brother?
1: Correct.
2: Could just said friend.
0: Wife's uncle. So your uncle-in-law's brother. Wait, wife's uncle's brother makes him still your wife's uncle.
1: No, because uncle by marriage. So
0: so your uncle-in-law twice removed.
1: Yeah, sure. Gave him a bottle of Tesla tequila years ago, and it's now worth like $2,000 on eBay. So there are those fanatics out there, but he does not seem to be growing his fanatic base. And in fact, while he might not have lost any of the fanatics, I think he's lost some people that were on the margins about Elon Musk. And so, yeah, I think you could argue, hey, there's just only so many dollars of Tesla fanatics to go around here. The counterpoint would be, you know, you made the point about, like, forget about what, you know, the stated goals of the company. Well, frankly, if we're talking about companies that detach entirely from financial reality, then the stated goals of the company are the only things that matter. Right, like the stated goals about where
0: I don't even know if they are though. You know, like I literally think, and I'm not saying this is wrong. Like it's been perfectly fine for at least like 5 or 6 years. I think the vast majority of Tesla investors bought the stock for two reasons. It went up in Elon Musk. Like, forget about like stated goals, like. You know, sure, like when asked by a friend, they might say, well, they're developing robots, blah, blah, blah.
1: Sure.
0: Ultimately, it comes back to two things.
1: I trust Elon.
0: The stock went up and Elon Musk. Mm-hmm. Now, eventually, if the stock goes down enough, like then enough people get upset and they're like, okay, I can't do that anymore. But we've seen that like Tesla shareholders are willing to ride significant volatility.
1: Yeah.
0: So we'll see how this goes if it keeps up for a few quarters. One quarter and one move like this doesn't necessarily mean a change of direction, but if we see this for like 2-3 quarters and it becomes a pattern, then I think there's something where you say, okay, is this starting to influence, you know, how people view these things and how it may move? Quick break. When we come back, we got Wall Street Watch.
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3: This is Tucker Silva with the Financial Exchange Show, and I'm joined today by estate planning attorney Todd Lutsky from the law firm of Cushing & Dolan with your Financial Exchange Quick Tip of the Day. And today we're talking about how Medicaid irrevocable trusts operate. Todd, many people are afraid that if they transfer money to an irrevocable trust, they will be giving up control of their assets and will have to ask their trustee for permission to spend their own money. Now, is this a valid concern?
4: No, it's really not. And folks, when you think about irrevocable trust, please remember that there are many different kinds of irrevocable trust. There are some that require a loss of control, rigidity, inflexibility. However, the trust we're talking about when you're protecting assets from a nursing home allow the donor to remove and replace the trustee, allow the donor to have really an unbelievable amount of control over the assets that are in the trust. They can live in their house, they can manage and invest their own money, they can sell a house, they can buy a new house. 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
3: Markets are well into negative territory with a sell-off in tech as concerns about AI spending mount. Rising oil prices and turmoil in the Middle East are also pressuring stocks. Right now, the Dow is down by 1% or 551 points. S&P 500 down 1.1% or 86 points lower. NASDAQ selling off 550 points, over 2% lower. Russell 2000 down by 0.5%. 10-year Treasury yield up 5 basis points at 4.70%. And oil jumping 5% higher today, trading at $91 a barrel. Alphabet tumbling by 7% after the tech giant raised its capital expenditures forecast to a range of $195 billion to $205 billion, leading to more worries over AI spending. Meanwhile, Tesla is sinking 13% after the EV maker reported negative free cash flow of more than $1 billion in the previous quarter amid significant spending on AI and robotics. IBM shares are edging higher after the tech firm missed profit and revenue expectations. This comes after IBM last week posted preliminary results that led to the biggest single-day loss in the stock's history. American Airlines cut its full-year

0: fine. So you end up with somewhere in the ballpark of like 5 to 7 million barrels a day flowing through that pipeline. It's one of the reasons why oil prices didn't go as high as they could have in the spring. So the question now that is very valid is, what is the Houthis' plan for how, for basically what they plan to allow to exit via Bab el-Mandeb, and do they plan at some point to even target Saudi loading facilities in Yanbu that would potentially take more transportation offline? Because here's the problem on this. If that production is reduced, then this makes the current escalation, where right now in the Strait of Hormuz, there's nothing going through right now. The satellite images from the last day basically show a couple ships making it their way through. There's nothing happening there. If Hormuz is offline and Bab el-Mandeb is offline, then you end up with a situation that is more severe than the spring. And if we're being honest, oil markets are pricing that in. Not in the price of oil. Brent crude right now is at $100 a barrel for the first time in a couple months. It was, you know, north of 115 at one point. But where it is being priced in is in what we call time spreads. And time spreads are exactly what they sound like. What's the difference in price now versus the difference in price somewhere later on the futures curve? Comparing price across time.
1: Yep.
0: Here's where we stand right now. September delivery on Brent is at that $100.58. October's at $94.34. What this means, let's say that you're a seller of oil. If you're sitting on a million barrels of oil, if you commit to September delivery right now, you get an extra $6 million versus delivering it in October. It is pulling oil out of storage because you will get paid for it today. These time spreads are the highest that we've seen. Not quite. They're at the same level that we saw in March and April, which indicates this is as tight of an oil market as we saw then, and that was the tightest one that we've basically ever seen.
1: The additional problem with this is back in April, I don't have the numbers in front of me, Chuck, but I'm guessing you can confirm.
0: Which one's
1: the
0: one,
1: level
0: Michael?
1: Of the Strategic Petroleum Reserve in the United States, and then a number that nobody knows, which is how much oil China had in reserves back in April, both of which are going to be substantially lower today than where they were back in April.
0: SPR at the beginning of the conflict was at 415 million barrels. Today, 311. You've got in commercial stockpiles, commercial crude inventories, you are, hang on, I got to see which line is which. Okay, pink is that. Green, we want the green one. Green, we had 439 million barrels. We're at 411 right now on commercials. Commercials actually expanded a little bit up to 465 in the early days before, you know, dropping by 50 million. So, again, on the SPR, conventional wisdom is you can get down to somewhere between 150 and 240 million barrels. Energy Secretary Wright was out 2 days ago saying, no, we can take it down to 70. I did a little bit of research on this. Apparently, if you assume that some of the caverns are one-time use only and you don't need to refill them, you can potentially get down to 70 million barrels.
1: Got it.
0: Like, you physically won't be able to refill them because they would collapse, is kind of the understanding that I got. So I'm not sure that we want to do that, but I found it interesting that he talked about that, because why would you be talking about needing to take the SPR down to 70 if you thought this was just overdone and dusted?
1: Well, you do it to try and stabilize energy markets, which is what the administration's been trying to do for the last 5 months.
0: But like, you only do that if you think that like you need to, is kind of my point, I guess. So on the commercial side, remember, 411 million barrels doesn't mean you can access all that. 150 million of it's pipeline. Another 100 to 150 million is working inventory at refineries, and another 50 to 60 million is tank bottoms that you can't access because of the deliberate design of the tank, because the bottoms of the tank is where all the sediment accrues, and you don't want to try to sell oil that has sediment in it, because that's not good for, you know, well, anything that needs
1: your
0: oil.
1: Your reputation.
0: Well, do you ever sit there and say, man, I could really use some sand in my engine right now?
1: Yeah.
0: Like, no, you generally don't. You'd prefer to avoid it, all else being equal. So I think where we sit is, we're at the point where typically there's been some kind of announcement from the president along the lines of, hey, like, we, you know, we're going to restart negotiations and we're, you know, ceasing operations as a result.

0: It doesn't feel like we're heading there because the cadence is actually picking up and you're seeing, you know, a wider target set that is, you know, being attacked by U.S. forces in the last couple of days. But maybe we go in that direction.
1: Yeah, I mean, the experience of the last 5 months has been exactly that. You get to a breaking point on energy prices where the president becomes very uncomfortable and you do see a pivot. Even if it doesn't get confirmed by Iranians, you see a pivot in messaging from the president.
0: So yes.
1: The question is, will we get that pivot or will we get more escalation? Because, you know, you could see oil prices at $120 a barrel in days.
0: The other question that I think is worth asking is...

0: I guess my answer would be twofold. One, I do have some concern about the U.S. beginning to strike very expensive infrastructure that I'm going to need to rebuild, which is the threat that's underway right now.
1: They've been doing that all year, though.
0: Agreed, but, you know, that starts to add up. And two, I think more impactful, I don't know if I said A or one, but nonetheless, two. The longer I do this, the less important my influence is on the Strait of Hormuz. That is a reality that the Iranians understand, the globe understands. The more that I shut this down, the more legitimately every country out there is going to build infrastructure to avoid the Strait of Hormuz. So I've got a ton of leverage right now. How do I best utilize it? It's not keep this thing shut for another year.
1: Well, I guess if my goal is to stop being bombed by the U.S., because that was your first one.
0: Yep.
1: The Memorandum of Understanding didn't stop that.
0: Nope.
1: So, again, if I'm just putting myself in like their shoes. If the memorandum didn't stop it, then the logical thought process would be, and again, remember, this is a leadership group that A is fanatics, and B have basically like committed to like a lot of suffering over the last, you know, several decades in order to get to what they think is going to be like something better 50, 100 years from now.
0: Mm-hmm.
1: I clearly didn't inflict enough pain, and right. So I need to inflict more pain before I bring the U.S. back to the bargaining table.
0: Yeah,
1: because I need this to hold. I don't want to get bombed again, and I started getting bombed again shortly after the Memorandum of Understanding, which means I need to do more. I'm not saying that's right. I'm just saying I can, like,
0: you can see
1: it's
0: how
1: a pretty
0: they get
1: easy
0: there.
1: Line of thinking.
0: Yep.
1: So all this is preface to say I have no idea what's going to actually happen. We could end up with another, you know, ceasefire deal tomorrow. Wouldn't really. Actually, it would surprise me tomorrow. Usually we get the bad news on Fridays. If we're being honest, the bad news usually comes on Fridays. Could there be, like, a ceasefire announcement Monday or today? Like, sure, like, maybe. Like, I have no idea. We'll see where things go. Let's take a quick break. When we return, let's talk a little bit about the Fed.
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0: 0.5% month over month. I believe expectations were for a 0.4% increase. Year over year, 6.4% year over year. So a decline from last month, but again, yeah, slightly hotter than was anticipated, I believe.
1: Yeah, I think we'd been lulled into a sense in markets, not us, just collectively we, the whole country, investors, however you want to.

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7: Fed meeting is next Wednesday, and piece from Nick Timmerhouse in the Wall Street Journal. Remember, Timmerhouse is basically the Fed whisperer. If the Fed under Jay Powell ever wanted to say anything, they said it through Nick Timmerhouse. Actually, they would speak themselves, but if they were in a quiet period and wanted to say something, you'd get the Timmerhouse piece that came out, and it would say what the Fed wanted you to hear.
8: So question, is he writing this piece because he's no longer that mouthpiece, and he's confused, or is he writing this piece because it's genuinely a confusing period?
7: I don't know. It's probably a little bit of both. Yeah. And so I think it's always important when reading a piece to understand who's writing it and the lens through which they're writing it from, because it informs how you read it. And I don't know if Timmerhouse is on the outs with Warsh, on the ins with Warsh, or neither. And so I don't know if this is Warsh's perspective, Timmerhouse's perspective, or the third possibility, maybe it's the perspective of other members of the Federal Reserve Open Market Committee, specifically Mr. Jerome Powell, who still sits on that committee. What if, again, like I don't know yet because it's only been a month. But we're going to figure out, hey, is Timmerhouse speaking for, you know, the Fed as a whole? Is he speaking for himself? Is he speaking for Warsh? Or is he still speaking for Powell?
8: I will acknowledge for a moment here that in, you know, when looking at the odds of a action, typically when you're this close to a meeting, it's a little bit more certain, or at least it has been over the last decade, when you're this close to a meeting, what's likely to happen at the next meeting. And the next meeting, which occurs just 6 days from now, there's a 62% likelihood, according to CME, of nothing happening and a 38% chance of a rate hike. And that's, again, when we're this close, usually closer to 9-10, if not more. So I think there is some confusion about this moment in
7: time. There is.
8: I personally think that the single best thing that that Warsh could do if he wants to lower interest rates later this year or early next year would be to hike interest rates, surprisingly, at this meeting. Like, if your goal is
7: totally
8: to get
7: agree.
8: Rates lower later, then just acknowledge oil prices are heading up, hike rates right now, nip it in the bud, and, you know, let the markets react to that. And then it probably gives you that cover to be able to move things later. But I'll also point out that I'm not sure how inclined anyone at the Fed is to have that type of volatility in rates, because we did very recently just cut rates by, what, 0.75% in the second half of last year?
7: Yeah, I mean, it was almost a year ago now. You know, it was 10 months. So I think

0: there's been enough time that has passed where you could say, hey, we started that cutting cycle in September of last year.
1: Yep.
0: The economy's changed, you know, in the three quarters since then. Okay, you know, like
1: one thing that every Fed president and member is hypercognizant of is volatility in policy and volatility in understanding of where rates are and are going to be. And that would define the 1970s, a bunch of head fakes and confusion. And I don't think anybody wants that this time. So if they do move forward with it, they're going to, well, Warsh is probably going to have to talk a little bit more about it than he would like to, I would think.
0: The single best thing that Warsh could do is surprise the market with a hike next Wednesday.
1: Hmm. Not for markets.
0: Actually,
1: but
0: here's what you would see in markets, in my opinion. The initial move would be stocks down, rates up.
1: Hmm.
0: Within a couple days, it would be stocks up, rates down.
1: Hmm.
0: Because here's the nasty truth about all of this. There are bonds in your stocks. There are bonds in your stocks. What I mean by that is, ultimately, the cost of financing through borrowing is what dictates every other cost out there.
1: Yep.
0: Equity risk premiums are based on that. Like, everything comes from that. So if you ultimately want to have the best outcome for stocks, you do want lower rates, all else being equal. But the path to getting there might be having to prove that you're willing to hike in order to show that you're not going to let inflation get out of control and rein in the long end of the curve that way. Let's take a quick break. When we come back in a bit, we got hour two coming up.
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We're starting to see some stuff in services, but by and large, what we were seeing was goods inflation beginning to cool off. The headline reports that we saw this morning for January were slightly higher than expectations,

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2: Hi, this is Chuck and Mike from the Armstrong Advisory Group, and our new guide this month is titled Talking to Your Kids About Inheritance. Mike, what are some of the considerations for what needs to be brought up in conversations with your kids about their potential inheritance?
3: Well, first things first, I don't think it's always necessary that you do have the conversations, but just beware that if you don't, it can lead to confusion after the fact, especially if it's a non-equal distribution of assets. It can oftentimes lead to infighting. We've all seen that one before. And it can oftentimes lead to people making financial decisions because they're unaware of an inheritance that could be coming that might have been different had they been aware that someday, hey, this might be coming my way.
2: They're never easy conversations to have, but they're typically easier before there's a crisis as opposed to having to have them during or after the crisis.
3: Well, I mean, to put it plainly, at a certain age, you might not be able to explain the decisions, yeah. And that can lead to even tougher conversations. But what I would urge people is to, you know, think about how to have those conversations, because like I said, on more than the number of occasions that I would like to see, I have seen inheritances tear families apart. Unfortunately, that's what money can do to people. And if you have those conversations up front and early on, it can at least go a long way to potentially prevent that.
2: The guide is titled Talking to Your Kids About Inheritance, and you can request it by calling 800-393-4001. 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
5: Mike, you ever watch a movie?
6: I have, yeah. Believe it or not.
5: You ever see Jurassic Park?
6: Yeah. Which one?
5: It's a good one. The first one.
6: Yeah.
5: The good one. You remember Samuel L. Jackson in Jurassic Park?
6: No, actually.
7: Are you serious?
6: It's behind the computer, is it? Guys, it's been like a quarter century since I saw that movie.
5: He plays Ray Arnold, the chief engineer of Jurassic Park.
6: All right.
5: Okay.
6: It's literally 93, guys.
5: There's a moment where...
6: I don't know that I've seen it since.
5: There's a moment where they are shutting down the system.
6: Uh-huh.
5: And Samuel Jackson, with a cigarette in his mouth, he says calmly to everyone, "Hold on to your butts." That's kind of what today looks like out there.
6: Mm.
5: It's a hold on to your butts kind of day. The S&P 500 is off 104 points, about 1.4%. The Dow is off 575 points, about 1.1%. The NASDAQ composite down 657, 2.5%. NASDAQ is getting
3: walloped,
5: bopped on the head repeatedly by velociraptors, which is the nicest thing that they could do to you. 10-year Treasury also feeling a bit of pain. It is off 5 basis points to 4.707%, so back above that 4.7 level. Hadn't been there since the spring. What's the reason the 10-year is moving up in that direction? Choose your own adventure. There's four possible choices that you have out there. Choice number one, globally, bonds have been selling off all week. Maybe this is just an extension of that. Possible. Number two, Google reported earnings yesterday after the bell, guided their CapEx 10% higher than they previously had indicated for this year. More spending in a supply-constrained environment, all else being equal, means potentially higher levels of inflation. Possible as well. Option number three, oil prices are moving up today to the tune of West Texas Intermediate, up 6% to $91.95, up $5 a barrel. AAA national average for gas prices isn't reflecting this today. It will tomorrow, but that's up another 3.1 cents as well to 409 and one-tenth. So maybe it's energy related. Option number four, we got weekly jobless claims today. One area of the economy that you can say is not showing any signs of struggle right now, job market is you know, found its footing in the last 4 to 6 months. It's not the strongest that you want to see it in terms of, you know, hiring, but there's basically nothing happening in terms of layoffs. And the jobless claims numbers match that. 187,000 jobless claims, continuing down an additional 13,000 from 1.809 million to 1.796. So, again, like you've got some, you know, different stories that are potentially influencing the bond side there. Gold, not really feeling it with bonds moving up in that fashion. Reversing yesterday's gains, down $90 an ounce to $4,061. As I mentioned, crude oil up about 6% for West Texas Intermediate, 7% for Brent crude, which is now back over 100 a barrel. And again, you know, people are always like, oh, like where are gas prices going to be? I can tell you based on today's pricing, but I don't know how long today's pricing will hold. Mm. If we end up, you know, holding in this range, which we may go higher, we may go lower, I don't know. You're talking about getting back into that 420 to 425 range nationally in pretty short order. The last time that we were up there in that 425 range, you got to go back to late May, early June. Remember, we peaked this cycle around 456. There's nothing suggesting that we're there right now, but obviously we're going to have to watch to see how things unfold here.
3: I do find it a bit interesting that, you know, the thing that is sinking Alphabet, right, is that they intend on spending more money than even they thought at the beginning of the year. $200 plus billion More money they bring in, more money than anything, and no indications of slowing down, which is all going to be spent on stuff that makes data centers work. Right, pretty much, like, yeah, and semiconductors, some of them they make their own, on their own, some of them, but, you know, nonetheless, pretty much every semi stock is down. Micron's up for some reason, but pretty much everything else is down. There's nothing in that AI supply chain that's having a great day, in spite of Google telling us that they're going to spend even more money than they previously thought.
5: And look, sometimes, like with bonds today, you say, look, I'm not exactly sure what it is, but it's one of these four things, or maybe a combination of it. With Google, it's one thing. And the reason that you know this, Luke Kawa, who we frequently have on the show from Sherwood News, at 5:14 p.m. last night, Eastern Time, put out the following tweet. Quote, running for the cap exits, which is a nice, you know, turn of phrase. See if you can pinpoint the moment when Google raised its full-year CapEx guidance to $195 to $205 billion. And he's got a minute-by-minute chart of Google stock trading in the after-hours. Mike, I'm going to turn my screen to you to, so you can view it now. To all of our people listening, you'll just have to pretend that you can see it because I don't want you to look while you're driving or anything. But, Mike, see if you can pinpoint the moment when Google raised its full-year CapEx guidance.

0: building like these models. Does Usain have an AI company? Because you know that you can't spell Usain without AI.
1: Mm.
0: It's true. So, in any case, the race is actually, can you get to generating enough revenue and profit from your AI before the CapEx concerns become too big? Because otherwise, your U recovers in this way. It's not because your revenue starts going up from it. It's because you start killing off the CapEx in order to get back to where you were before.
1: Yeah. I believe this is a current list, but...
0: Does not have an AI company?
1: Not that I can tell, yeah. I did a quick look. But take a look at the top 10 companies in the S&P 500. Tell me which of these are not related to AI. NVIDIA, Apple, Alphabet, Microsoft, Amazon, Broadcom, Meta, Tesla, Berkshire Hathaway, Micron. I got one now in the top 10.
0: None.
1: Maybe Berkshire.
0: Berkshire just made a big investment in Google. Don't you remember?
1: Yeah.
0: Okay. Maybe they timed it at the exact wrong time, but
1: yeah.
0: Can we get Warren back? Can we get Uncle Warren back? You know, but
1: nothing there.
0: But Berkshire,
1: right? You got to go to Eli Lilly before you find something in the top 20 that's not pouring money into artificial intelligence.
0: Yeah, it is the whole ball game. And then you even go through the next ones after that. So you got Eli Lilly, JP Morgan, Berkshire, AMD is tied right into it. ExxonMobil not. Johnson & Johnson, I don't know how there's actually Johnson & Johnson stock. Have you seen it the last 18 months now?
1: No.
0: If you haven't been paying attention to it, you've been missing out. J&J started the year at 198. It's at 259 right now, so up about 30% this year.
1: Damn.
0: If you look back last year, it started the year at about 135 and went up to 198, so it was up about 50% last year. Sneaky good performance from a company that was basically left for dead after a lost decade. The Johnsons are doing great. The Sundar Pichais,
1: Nadellas.
0: I was going to say the Nadellas. It's not Tim Cook anymore. It's John Ternus now. Actually,
1: he's still there.
0: Tim Cook?
1: Yeah.
0: For now. The saving grace of this market actually has been that Apple has pretty much kept it afloat. If it weren't for Apple doing yeoman's work, being up 40% this year, you'd have some real issues in this market actually, because I think you would have had a few days where this thing would have broken down. Let's take a quick break, and when we return, let's go back to talking about the end of the world from AIs that hack each other next.
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0: So we covered this yesterday, but more time is needed on it because
1: it's insane.
0: I got to be honest. We are... I think we're heading towards some really ugly stuff in AI in the next couple of years, in addition to all the good stuff. So I try to be balanced on this, and I think I usually do a pretty good job. So I'm going to try to give a balanced take here. We talked yesterday about what happened with OpenAI, where they developed an advanced model and an agent that was specifically trained to hack different systems. They wanted to use it as, you know, basically testing different systems to see, like, where vulnerabilities would be.
1: Mm-hmm.
0: They put it into what they thought was a closed environment.
1: Which, by the way, is pretty much exactly what Mythos from Anthropic is designed to do.
0: Yes, they put it into a closed environment. Mythos isn't designed to hack stuff. It's designed to find the vulnerabilities. Well, no, it turned out it was really good at hacking stuff.
1: Okay.
0: This, they were specifically like, they gave it instructions, we want you to prove that you are the best hacking AI you can.
1: Mm-hmm.
0: And somehow it broke out of the contained environment, you know, the raptors tested the fences and got out, And
1: I have to explain what that means. They build this development sandbox, if you will, and it's designed to make it so that this type of thing cannot escape to the broader internet and therefore go find Google's website and try and take it down, or this, that, or the other's website.
0: And in doing so, they, from talking to a couple buddies of mine, they probably did something stupid. What you should do in this situation is what's called air gapping the system, which is literally, it's as it sounds, there's nothing but air between that system and anything else. It's not connected to the internet, it's not connected to anything, and you examine it after the fact. What he thinks they probably did was

0: now are the worst models that we will see for the rest of our life. Everyone after this will be more advanced.
1: Leading the witness. Yeah, I do think so.
0: Yes, thank you. Thus, it's safe to say that at some point in the future, whether it's 1, 2, 3, or 5 years from now, there will be people dumber than the people at OpenAI using more powerful models.
1: Sure.
0: Which means that they're very likely to either accidentally or intentionally end up doing this with more powerful tools. This is the problem, people.
1: Yeah.
0: Is like, it's one thing when the smartest people in the room can figure out how to do this. It's another when some enterprising, you know, young tech engineer at a financial firm says, hey, I want you to figure out how to make my clients more money. And the AI agent goes and steals it all from a bank.
1: Right.
0: Or, hey, you've got an enterprising young AI engineer at a utility company. And he says to an agent, hey, I want you to figure out how to cut the cost of our fuel. And the AI says, great, turn off the turbines.
1: And we have some semblance of guardrails in the United States that are not working terribly well, by the way. But the reason it went and called up a Chinese AI model, Chuck, is because they're open source and they don't care who downloads them. Right? Like, at least the guardrail right now is you got to work for OpenAI or Anthropic to get access to some of the stuff, or major financial institution.
0: I'm not going to blame China for this, because there are plenty of U.S.-based open source models,
1: I do not blame China for this, the availability of all of this stuff is on the cusp of being very widespread.
0: The other point that I'll put out there, last week, OpenAI pretty much asked the U.S. government, hey, you need to protect us from
1: this, from the liability of this happening.
0: From open source models coming in and like, no, it wasn't even from the liability of this. It was like, you need to protect us because we're spending all this money and open source models can do things like that might be unpredictable, blah, blah, blah. They said this right as their own model was attacking another site, which is kind of rich of them. So, I think there's so much cool stuff that AI can do. But I see a disaster coming when some well-meaning person tries to do something with an agent and it ends up accidentally creating really bad problems. Quick break. Wall Street Watch is next.
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3: 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It doesn't mean just because you're 80, you don't try, you don't plan, right? 85, you plan. You don't know whether you're going to get sick or not get sick. 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So getting the clock started is always better than not having the clock started.
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2: Well, the sell-off is accelerating by midday as concerns about AI spending mount, rising oil prices, and more turmoil in the Middle East are also weighing on stocks right now. The Dow is down 1.1% or 608 points lower. S&P 500 down 113 points or 1.5%. NASDAQ getting hammered today, 694 points or 2.7% lower. Russell 2000 down by 1%. 10-year Treasury yield up 5 basis points at 4.70%. And oil up over 6.5%, trading at $92 a barrel. Alphabet shares tumbling over 7% after the tech giant raised its capital expenditures forecast to a range of $195 billion to $205 billion, leading to more worries over AI spending. Meanwhile, Tesla down nearly 15% now after the EV maker reported negative free cash flow of more than $1 billion in the previous quarter amid significant spending on AI and robotics. IBM shares are edging higher after the tech firm missed profit and revenue expectations. This comes after IBM last week posted preliminary results that led to the biggest single-day loss in the stock's history. American Airlines cut its full-year earnings outlook as a result of higher fuel costs. That stock down by 8%. And Intel now down by 2% ahead of its earnings report after

0: much plugged in. As you know, we often talk about Nick Timiraos as being kind of the Fed's mouthpiece. Ravid has very much been the administration's mouthpiece throughout this conflict.
1: It seems so, yeah. Folks, a new guide out from Armstrong Advisory Group this month, all about a difficult topic and a difficult conversation to have, which is talking to your family about inheritance. And while many of us do prepare for this eventuality with beneficiaries and estate plans, what we have found as financial advisors, as investment advisors, is that without a conversation with families, it can lead to confusion, it can lead to missteps, and in a worst case, it can lead to fighting amongst family members about said inheritance. And so this guide this month, all about how to facilitate those conversations to ensure that the money that you've worked so hard for does not end up destroying family relationships or in the pockets of attorneys who end up fighting over this stuff. If you'd like to request your free guide on this month's topic, all about talking to your kids about inheritance, you can request it by going to armstrongadvisory.com or calling us at 800-393-4001. Again, it's not enough to just put in the work. You need to have the tough conversation. And if you want your guide to how to have that conversation, 800-393-4001.
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0: Mike, anything else that you want to discuss when it comes to OpenAI's unintentional hack of Hugging Face last week?
1: So, fortunately, from what we know, I don't think Hugging Face was dealt any permanent or severe damage that's going to cost them a bunch of money or users a bunch of data, although we don't know yet. It's still pretty early, right? They might have to disclose some sort of data breach or other information here. This is a massive question of liability to me, and there's also a massive follow-on question about insurance. So, Chuck, our business has some form of cybersecurity insurance, if I'm not mistaken.
0: Yes.
1: And cybersecurity insurance is widely available to businesses and individuals for different costs. It's been going up for obvious reasons over the last few years. I don't know if I'm an insurance company if I would be willing to write a cybersecurity insurance policy right now.
0: How do you price it?
1: How do I price a policy when new technology is doing the work of a hacker that would traditionally take them 3 weeks over the course of a couple hours to get into one of the most heavily guarded systems out there. So insurance costs, I think, for this are either going to be unattainable or outrageously expensive for businesses and institutions and individuals
0: Sure.
1: who might be the subject of a hack. Two, I know that some of the big players in the AI space have been asking for this, but it sure does seem as though we need some liability clarification from Congress in terms of who is responsible for what and some safeguards around this stuff. Because, again, fortunately, the AI agent that OpenAI designed went after a repository of data and tests for hacking. If it had gone after a Federal Reserve Bank or a major five bank or a financial institution or a power grid, we could be dealing with something very different here, and it's unclear to me that there are any safeguards to prevent that from happening.
0: Well, and again, like, who's to blame? Like, not who's to blame.
1: OpenAI is to blame.
0: How do you actually go and seek justice in the event that something happens? Like, I'll give you an example. If I walk into a bank and rob it, or try to rob it, I get charged with crimes.
1: Yep.
0: If an agent that I create and instruct, hey, figure out how to, you know, make my clients more money, goes and robs a bank, because remember, you don't have to go into a bank to rob it now, you can do it digitally. Do I get charged with that crime? Does my company, how does any of that work actually?
1: Right, because in this example that you're giving, you did not instruct your AI agent to go rob
0: tell
1: anybody.
0: I didn't say go rob the bank.
1: You just told it. You didn't tell it not to.
0: No.
1: I mean, to me, there's only one answer. Shut it down. When stuff like that happens, you shut it down and you don't allow access to it. And in the case of OpenAI here, to me, there would be very serious consequences.

0: is here, and you wouldn't be able to test this stuff anymore. But I don't know how practical that is. I don't know what the appetite looks for like for it, and I see no understanding or willingness on the part of Congress to do anything here. And so I suspect, like we've talked about, that you're going to need to see an event far worse than what we just saw before Congress does anything about it. And by the way, I don't have answers to your questions. Who is liable for it? How do you punish them? What's the, what do you do? I don't have any good answers to this. I hope somebody smarter than me does.
1: Yeah, I got nothing. Like, one thought that crossed my head is like, do you, again, I don't even know how you would enforce this, but like, is there some kind of like AI license that you need? I mean, like, we make people get licensed to drive a car, like, like this can cause way more damage than a car, like, but you also, how do you police like what ends up on someone's computer? Like, I don't know.
0: I don't know.
1: And obviously, then you get into all kinds of privacy. Like,
0: Cat's
1: it's.
0: kind of out of the bag here on this
1: I
0: chart.
1: don't know what the answer is, but we're going to get to the point where a lot of people get really hurt by an accident, most likely, but possibly by a malicious actor first. And it's only then that we're going to say, oh, why wasn't anyone like protecting us? And that's kind of where we're going, I think. Let's take a quick break. When we come back, we've got Stack Roulette next.
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inflation specifically. We're starting to see some stuff in services, but by and large, what we were seeing was goods inflation beginning to cool off. The headline reports that we saw this morning for January were slightly higher than expectations,

0: process to ask questions and prevent that from happening.
1: Big thing I continue to say, there's no business, there's no financial institution out there that actually needs your money right now.
0: Nor is there a government agency that needs it right now.
1: If, like, even let's assume that there is a bank that needs your money today. For some reason. You're buying a house and need to wire it. You're buying a car. Like, there are reasons why you might need money today. I get that. There's never a reason why you need the money right now. And so anytime that you have anyone pressuring you, I need you to send this money right now. Thank you. I'm gonna hang up. I'll call you back.
0: Yeah.
1: And think about it. Talk to some people. Figure it out.
0: This time it happened to an 85-year-old. I'm telling you, I've seen it happen to 60-year-olds.
1: I've seen it happen to 30-year-olds.
0: Yeah.
1: I've seen it happen to everyone.
0: Yep.
1: Let's see. I've got two that I want to do, Michael.
0: Okay.
1: And I'm going to start just with the headline on the first one. Don't kill corporate retreats. Make them more like a kid's birthday party.
2: Yep.
0: Tucker's on board?
2: Absolutely. Yeah. Absolutely. Yep. Bring me to Dave and Buster's all day.
1: At a time when many employees feel lonely at work, companies to consider unconventional fixes. Okay. So let's see what they're saying. In an effort to lighten things up and reduce risk, and let's be honest, boost productivity through camaraderie, more companies are planning retreats that could have been designed by a bunch of 10-year-olds. Mm-hmm. Okay, like, tell me more. Sure.
0: Ropes courses. Dave and Buster's. Escape rooms.
1: Janavi Shah and her software company colleagues recently spent 3 days on Cape Cod. 3 days! 3 days!
2: For a company, 3 days?
1: What 10-year-old birthday party lasts 3 days?
2: Nah, I'm out on that now.
1: 3 hours is about the max, and even that's like 2 hours too long.
2: An afternoon.
1: My goodness.
2: 3 days.
1: Their itinerary included roasting marshmallows, competing in potato sack races, and building human pyramids.
2: No, none of that. No.
1: First of all, that's not a ten. That is like standard corporate, like, fun baloney. You know, like, human pyramids, like, that's all the, like, team-building exercises. Let's do trust falls. Like, no. I'm sorry.
2: If I see a potato sack, I am going homesick.
1: Like,
2: no problem.
1: I'm
2: not going
1: to
2: do that.
1: Like, no, just not going to...
2: Egg toss.
1: Not going to happen. Now, like, is there something to be said for, hey, at corporate retreats, like, should you do something more than just, like, hey, let's try to think of what color our motto makes us feel like. Sure, like, I do think that you can do better than that. But, number one, 3-day corporate retreat, is that really a thing?
2: No, that's silly.
0: So, I'm trying to justify it in my mind, and I think it would be a reasonable thing to do if you are a completely remote company.
2: Okay.
0: If you never see these people.
2: Yeah.
0: Then, get them all together for 3 days. I got it. Like, that's reasonable. And by the way, I think this is partly backlash against the, like, decade or two that it seemed like the corporate retreats were going out into the desert and doing peyote with your tech boss. Like, so I think this is a good, maybe, step back
1: from
0: those types
1: of things. Do you have to go to the desert to do peyote?
0: I don't know, but I feel like that was every tech CEO story that I, you know, like...
1: It sounds like coyote, which we associate with the desert, so that must be where you do it.
0: And then furthermore, like, I do think that this is a good replacement to, hey, we're going to happy hour on Friday, and we're all going to have too much to drink and then say things that are inappropriate for the workplace. So I'm on board with this strategy of the corporate retreat, but the 3 days, that one is a bit much to ask.
1: There's nothing perfect.
0: Hey, get away from your family. Do you mind hiring a nanny for the next 3 days for this required corporate retreat? Like, you're pushing your luck a little bit.
1: Next one, college sports are a mess. Can Congress help? No! No, you're going to come up with something dumb that's not going to work. And then, like, you're going to have all the people who are, like, hangers-on to all the college sports gravy train. They're going to just figure out the newest way around it, and it's not going to work anyways. Here is how you actually make it work. If you are, let's be honest, there are 3.5 sports that make money in college athletics now.
0: Go on.
1: Football.
0: Yeah.
1: Men's basketball.
0: Yeah.
1: Women's basketball.
0: Okay.
1: And believe it or not, college baseball and softball are close now.
0: Are they?
1: Yes. Like the last couple of years, there's been a lot of growth there.
0: Okay.
1: Other than that, nothing makes money or is even close to it.
0: Yeah.
1: Rowing, swimming.
2: Hockey?
1: Not even close. Mm-hmm. And there's only like a handful of schools that do it. You know, like it's like
0: pretty 40, high expenses. Too.
1: You know, like it's. So here's the deal. Here's what you need to do. You need to pull college basketball, both men's and women's, and college football out of colleges. Get them out completely. What you do, you have separate companies set up. You know, let's say that you're in Alabama or whatever. Hey, you've got, you know, Alabama Crimson Awesome LLC that you set up. And you, as Alabama, the college, license the use of your logo and everything to Alabama Crimson LLC, and it's a separate company that has no actual affiliation with the college.
0: You so then can I still get an education for being awesome at football or no?
1: Nope. You get paid to play football between the ages of 18 and 21. Mm. And if you want to go to Alabama, you can with the money that we're paying you.
0: Yep.
1: But here's the salary cap for the league. Here's the structure for the league. And that's it.
0: Yeah. That would fix a lot of the problems.
1: Because all of the problems are related to those three sports. Men's and women's basketball and college football. Just do that and you can figure the whole rest out. Because it's stupid that fencers from Duke have to travel to Stanford now to compete.
2: Thank God.
1: Touche. Let's take a quick break for the rest of the day. We're going to see you tomorrow. I don't know any other fencing terms. Hi, this is Chuck and Mike from the Armstrong Advisory Group. We've got a guide available this month. It's titled Talking to Your Kids About Inheritance. And Mike, one of the pieces that I think needs to be focused on in this discussion is how long-term care situations may influence what kind of inheritance is able to be passed on and what plans are for long-term care.
0: Yeah, we all know the vast majority of people do not carry long-term care insurance, whether for right or wrong, that is the case. And so having an understanding with the kids, not only of, you know, who's in charge of making medical decisions, but how you expect that those medical decisions could affect a future inheritance and what to prioritize, right? Maybe there's a family home that's always been in the family that you want to make sure is passed along, and valuing that appropriately compared to retirement accounts or something else can be confusing for children.
1: When we talk about the impact that long-term care costs can have on an inheritance, what's the scale that we're talking about these days?
0: Well, I mean, in Northeast, where this type of care is typically most expensive, you can be talking about pushing $200,000 a year on certain types of long-term care. 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But in the most severe cases, it can ruin someone financially pretty rapidly. And so understanding that and having those conversations early is important.
1: The guide is titled Talking to Your Kids About Inheritance, and you can request it by calling 800-393-4001. 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

0: were slightly higher than expectations, but I would say within a rounding error of overall expectations for what we would see from the headline numbers. So let's start right there. Headline inflation up 0.5% month over month. I believe expectations were for a 0.4% increase. Year over year, 6.4% year over year. So a decline from last month, but again, slightly hotter than was anticipated, I believe.
1: Yeah, I think we'd been lulled into a sense in markets, not us, just collectively we, the whole country, investors, however you want to think about that, had been lulled

0: We'll do it again with lots of sunshine. Temperatures about 82. And for Sunday, we're looking fair, warm, and dry. Temperatures not far from 80. That's my forecast. I'm Mark Eisenthal.
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0: From Compass Media Networks, this is America's First News. 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
1: New day, new tariffs. Good morning, I'm Gordon Deal, along with Nicole Murray. On this Friday, July 24th, glad you could be with us. Here's what's up this hour.
2: The Trump administration.

And key cooling off occurring in goods inflation specifically. We're starting to see some stuff in services, but by and large, what we were seeing was goods inflation beginning to cool off. The headline reports that we saw this morning for January were slightly higher than expectations, but I would say

0: it can oftentimes lead to people making financial decisions because they're unaware of an inheritance that could be coming that might have been different had they been aware that someday, hey, this might be coming my way.
1: They're never easy conversations to have, but they're typically easier before there's a crisis as opposed to having to have them during or after the crisis.
0: Well, I mean, to put it plainly, at a certain age, you might not be able to explain the decisions, yeah, and that can lead to even tougher conversations. But what I would urge people is to, you know, think about how to have those conversations, because like I said, on more than the number of occasions that I would like to see, I have seen inheritances tear families apart. Unfortunately, that's what money can do to people. And if you have those conversations up front and early on, it can at least go a long way to potentially prevent that.
1: The guide is titled Talking to Your Kids About Inheritance, and you can request it by calling 800-393-4001. 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
3: 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And today we're talking about how Medicaid irrevocable trusts operate. Todd, many people are afraid that if they transfer money to an irrevocable trust, they will be giving up control of their assets and will have to ask their trustee for permission to spend their own money. Now, is this a valid concern?
4: 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There are some that require a loss of control, rigidity, inflexibility. 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
7: Thanks for spending time with us. Welcome into Friday, July 24th. Gordon Deal with Nicole Murray. Some of our top stories and headlines. More attacks on Iran overnight. New tariffs in effect today for U.S. trading partners replacing other duties. Trump now says to receive nuclear technology from the U.S., Saudi Arabia will have to normalize relations with Israel. An arrest that turned deadly in Madison, Wisconsin, is now being investigated as a homicide. A float plane made an emergency landing near Susha Island in Washington State, then caught fire. All 11 people on board escaped. And a child reunited with a missing stuffed animal that had a ferry adventure in British Columbia. That story in about 20 minutes. This portion of the program is brought to you by Incogni. They can't scam you or spam you if they can't find you. Rely on Incogni to remove

0: reports that we saw this morning for January were slightly higher than expectations, but I would say within a rounding error of overall expectations for what we would see from the headline numbers. So let's start right there. Headline inflation up 0.5% month over month. I believe expectations were for a 0.4% increase. Year over year, 6.4% year over year. So a decline from last month, but again, slightly hotter than was anticipated, I believe.
1: Yeah, I think we'd been lulled into a sense in markets, not us, just collectively we, the whole country, investors, however you want to think about that, had been lulled into a sense of complacency by a few

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3: We are America's First News. 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
4: Glad you're with us. Shoppers have gone viral recently at revealing the unexpected and eye-popping import fees they were charged on international purchases because of tariffs. Now, some may be able to get that money back. According to UPS, Customs and Border Protection has begun accepting refund requests through a phased rollout for certain 2025 tariffs. For eligible Phase 1 shipments, customers generally don't need to do anything. UPS says it's already submitted refund requests to CBP on customers' behalf and will issue refunds once it receives the funds. 8 minutes now in front of the hour on this morning. Once again, here's Nicole Murray.
5: And now, the three big things you need to know. Number one.
6: The Trump administration said it is imposing new tariffs of 10 and 12.5% on goods from 60 trading partners over allegations of lax enforcement of forced labor bans. Trade Representative Jamieson Greer on CNN.
7: That's not fair to our workers. It's not fair to our unions. And that's why we've had Democrats and Republicans for many years call for enforcement action on this very issue.
6: The new levies went into effect this morning, the same time Trump's temporary 10% global tariff expired.
5: Number two.
6: Officials say a police officer's shooting of a man in Madison, Wisconsin is being investigated as a homicide as protests have erupted over the incident. Police Chief John Patterson was interrupted at a news conference.
8: The thinness of trust in the city right now did not start.
9: Nope, we can shut this down. You can stop talking. Because we don't want to hear anything you've been saying.
6: Patterson added that the shooting victim, identified as Corey Ruiz, who was in his 30s, pulled out a knife as police attempted to arrest him.
5: Number three.
6: Two people have been killed after torrential rains caused flash floods in West Virginia that swamped homes and businesses and washed out bridges. Governor Patrick Morrisey on Fox News.
10: They think that there was one stretch where it was 4.5 inches of rain over a 37-minute period.
11: Wow.
10: And as many people who know the terrain of West Virginia can appreciate, there's really no place for that water to go, so Mother Nature did some real damage to our state.
6: Morrisey added that more than 100 water rescues have been completed. Bertha has weakened to a tropical depression after moving inland near the border of Texas and Louisiana. Weather officials say heavy rains are expected to continue along the Texas Gulf and South Texas. Oil prices rose yesterday to their highest levels in nearly 2 months after the latest Iran war escalation. Tom Cloza, chief energy advisor at Gulf Oil, spoke with Gordon about how rising costs will affect summer travel.
12: It's probably not likely to really impact behavior because if you have a vacation schedule, if you're going to take the vacation in the next 6 weeks, but it's going to be painful.
6: Oil prices have fallen back this morning. The New York Post reports that professional attire is getting lax. Businessmen, executives, and those in finance are reportedly ditching slacks for leisurely shorts to beat the heat.
4: Prove it. I haven't seen anybody wearing shorts. Executives?
6: Yeah.
4: They're CEO? Talking about,
6: yeah. They're
4: no.
6: You don't believe it?
4: Nope.
6: You don't think the New York Post is accurately reporting?
4: Nope.
6: Why not?
4: Show me. I want to see a CEO step out in shorts.
6: All
4: That's
6: right.
4: what I want to see.
13: I'll find a picture.
4: All right. 6 minutes now in front of the hour.
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3: Welcome into the Legal Exchange with Todd Lutsky. I'm Susan Powers, a financial advisor with the Armstrong Advisory Group, and I'm joined by Todd Lutsky, a partner with the law firm of Cushing & Dolan with a master's in taxation. Welcome, Todd. How are you today?
4: I'm never better. And you?
3: I am great, thank you. What do you have for us today?
4: A couple of things. We have a Illinois appellate court case where we basically have a situation where it's an interstate transaction, but what's included in that estate and what's not included. This is a case where there's actually Arizona property, but it's an Illinois case. And is the Arizona property and no will. Mm-hmm. Intestate means no will. And of course, what does the spouse do? Can the spouse claim a will? Because they discovered a will, but the wife thinks there isn't a will. So now there's a contest about whether there's a will or there's not a will. And then if there is a will, can she take her forced share under the will? And does the Arizona property get covered in the intestate succession statute in Illinois?
3: It's like a soap opera case. I think I'm going to enjoy this one.
4: This one is really a little complicated. But again, what's it come from? It comes from lack of planning, right? That's why this case is even here. Right, so they don't have much in place at all. Then we're going to head over to Nebraska, and we've got a situation there where it's an arbitration case. We've done these before, but this one I really felt was important, and because in this particular case, the arbitration clause when entering a nursing home was allowed, and I want to show why, right? And I want to show what happened, and what you need to do to have this not happen to you. When you're faced with someone going into the nursing home, right? When someone is being admitted, what's the procedure that you should follow when you do this? And before we do that, though, like with the last case, our guide, unlocking the power of Medicaid irrevocable trust, right? What could you do before you go to a nursing home? And again, with this Illinois case, some planning would have been very helpful. And folks, it is the end of the month, so it's the last chance to get the guide. It basically gives you a question and answer format on all how these irrevocable trusts works. From, you know, is there a gift tax when you set it up? How does the income taxes work? 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How does the estate taxes work? Can I sell my house? 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All right, back to Illinois.
3: To the juicy case.
4: Yeah, interesting, right? So watch this. March 2023, Deb files a petition for letters of administration, which is like the probate, for her husband's estate, saying Kevin, her husband, died without a will. Mm-hmm. That's what we said, no will. The trial court issued the letters of administration on April 2023. Well, Kevin's kids, so now I'm guessing second marriage.
3: Second marriage, yeah.
4: Kevin's kids, Ethan and Jordan, petitioned the court seeking supervised administration of the estate, alleging Kevin died with a will. That did not name Deb as PR. And Kevin and Deb were in the process of getting a divorce.
3: Ooh.
4: Juicy. Trial court granted the kids' petition. Kids then filed a counter petition for, in other words, they said, yeah, you should be a part of this administration. Then the kids filed another petition for letters of administration to remove Deborah as the PR and to admit the will. The trial court admitted Kevin's will to probate and approved that will.
3: Makes sense.
4: Then Deb renounced the will. What does that mean? When you announce the will, you're saying, listen, if the will exists, I want to bypass the will and claim my forced share. Meaning, she doesn't want what the will gives her. In other words, the will might not be giving her much at all.
3: Right.
4: So she wants to make sure she gets the forced share. So because she announced the will, if it's a valid will, and it might very well become a valid will, she'll be entitled to, in this case, one-third of his estate.
3: Mm-hmm.
4: Okay, well, now the question is, what is his estate?
3: Right.
4: You know, as a surviving spouse, she gets that. Well, the kids petitioned that the sale proceeds of the Arizona property are not part of the estate because it was purchased before the marriage. In most cases, that doesn't matter.
3: Yeah, unless they had a prenup, right?
4: Right, yeah, so I'm not sure that mattered. The trial court denied the kids' motion and said the Arizona property is probate asset and governed by Illinois law.
3: Which kind of makes sense, I think. That part sounds right.
4: You would think, until they appealed. And the appellate court reversed.
3: Really?
4: And said the Arizona property is not part of Kevin's estate for spousal share purposes, stating that it is out-of-state property, and real estate that is out-of-state is governed by the laws of the state in which it's located, and therefore it's not part of the estate. Here, Deborah didn't fight that issue.
3: Huh. So is that like you have to open up two separate probates?
4: Oh, you
3: because
4: always
3: different
4: do.
3: States?
4: That's exactly
3: and that wasn't
4: right.
3: Done?
4: That's why when we
3: it's
4: do.
3: It's like I've picked a thing or two up from you in the past 21 years.
4: That's what we always tell people, right?
3: Little nuggets.
4: We say, look, doing your trust planning not only avoids probate en masse, mm-hmm. but if you happen to have a piece of property in Florida, we'd have to file an ancillary probate in Florida.
3: We have so
4: to
3: many
4: deal with
3: people
4: that.
3: With real estate in other states, the snowbirds, you know, the vacation
4: yeah.
3: home in New Hampshire or Maine or all over the place.
4: And that's why we tell them to avoid probate in all states by
3: yeah.
4: putting things in trust, folks. And it does that. And it's not uncommon, right? Because like in Massachusetts cannot tax out-of-state property. Again, governed by the laws of that state.
3: Right.
4: So I'm not upset at this
3: yeah,
4: case
3: okay.
4: at all. I think
3: that makes sense now. I retract my earlier statement.
4: It's actually okay.
3: Good for you, kids.
4: But let's learn from this, which we already just had a lesson right there. But remember, intestate is important in this case because if she died without a will, she would be able to get the assets based on the intestate succession statute. And so her point was, look, there was no will, right? Now, generally, this goes to the next closest next of kin. So I don't know Illinois' intestate succession statute, but in Mass, right, if you're in Mass and this was a first marriage, so all the kids were of the marriage, she could get all the assets. But
3: right.
4: if it's a second marriage and there's kids from his side, mm-hmm. well, then they would be entitled to some percentage
3: yeah.
4: of the estate. So she was saying no will, there's no mention of children. She would get it all,
3: mm-hmm.
4: perhaps, if that's the Illinois state
3: that's
4: law.
3: That's what she was grasping for.
4: That might have been what she was, you know, heading for. Problem is, there was no planning.

0: that we saw this morning for January were slightly higher than expectations, but I would say within a rounding error of overall expectations for what we would see from the headline numbers. So let's start right there. Headline inflation up 0.5% month over month. I believe expectations were for a 0.4% increase. Year over year, 6.4% year over year. So a decline from last month, but again, slightly hotter than was anticipated, I believe.
1: Yeah, I think we'd been lulled into a sense in markets, not us, just collectively we, the whole country, investors.

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2: Welcome back into The Legal Exchange with Todd Lutsky. I'm Susan Powers, a financial advisor with the Armstrong Advisory Group, and I'm joined, of course, by Todd Lutsky, a partner with the law firm of Cushing & Dolan with a master's in taxation. Where are we headed now, Todd?
3: We're going to go over to Nebraska. Now, this is an arbitration case, and I know we talk about them in the past, but sometimes when they sort of get to me, I feel like I got to re-bring it up because it's so important. And it's not much about whether you did planning with the irrevocable trust or you didn't do planning before you went to the nursing home. When you're faced with going into the nursing home, you're inevitably going to have to deal with this process. And that's what this is more about. This is more about the process of what you go through when you're signing stuff and what not to do. So this case, the facts are such that Laura was diagnosed with dementia and anxiety and depression and was admitted to a nursing home, the Good Samaritan Nursing Home, we'll call it, in November of 2023. John was Laura's health care proxy and power of attorney and signed all the admission forms for her, which included, as they said, a mandatory arbitration clause. I say mandatory. Mandatory with a grain of salt, right? Early 2024, Laura's medication regime changed, and she started showing increased confusion, dementia, diminished appetite, and progressive weight loss. And then, you know, there was a coordination of continued deterioration over time until she died in February of 2024. John, as the PR of the personal representative of the estate, filed a wrongful death claim, alleging that while the nursing home documented that she needed closer attention, closer monitoring, they really failed to implement adequate checks and balances an overall

0: was the proximate cause of her death. Hmm. Well, the Good Samaritan Nursing Home moved to compel arbitration under that agreement
1: that
0: they
1: signed. Yeah.
0: And John, for whatever reason, did not respond to the motion to compel arbitration. So I'm a little wondering.
1: So what does that mean? He got a letter about it, and then he didn't do anything?
0: Well, right. Whenever you're going through litigation, you are always notified. Here's a motion that was filed to compel arbitration. You have to respond to that motion.
1: Got it.
0: You have so much time to respond. He didn't really respond. So I'm wondering if that was part of the reason. But in this case, the court ended up saying, fine, the arbitration agreement seems like it should be valid, and it covered all the arguments and claims being brought against the estate. So the court allowed the arbitration agreement. Was that right or wrong? Well, the biggest reason I don't know is because John never really responded to the motion and said why it shouldn't apply. So I don't know exactly how he signed it. But those are the kind of things we're going to learn from this case, because I'm going to give you the answers as to what you need to do to not have this happen.
1: And what not to do, for sure.
0: Right. We don't want arbitration clauses to apply, which means you've waived your right to a jury, folks. And when you go to, if you're bringing this action, you don't get to go to a jury. A judge is going to decide. I probably want the jury to decide these emotional
1: bleeding
0: cases.
1: Hearts.
0: So we'll talk about the process in a minute. But folks, since it's the end of the month, I want you to know about this Unlocking the Power of Irrevocable Trust guide, because while we all might have to be faced with at some point maybe going into a nursing home, and if we go through the process, it would be nice to know that what's in these trusts are already protected. But for a lot of you, you're not sure if they're right for you. You hear the word irrevocable, you get nervous. This trust will answer question, answer, question, answer format about how the trust works, what you can put in, gift tax situations, is there an income tax problem, how do you file income tax returns, can I put rental property in, can I sell my house, can I put my vacation home in, can I buy a new house? 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And you can always go to Cushing Dolan PC Instagram page for more information. Ready?
1: Sure am.
0: It's the process. When you're faced with a nursing home admission, there's some rules we need to understand.
1: Mm-hmm.
0: And don't always let the nursing home dictate to you what the rules are. So first of all, you need to understand when you're filling out nursing home admission forms. In this case, you know, there were bad facts that make bad law, right? They didn't say how the arbitration agreement was signed. Was it by a healthcare proxy or was it by the power of attorney? Because that basically makes all the difference.
1: How should you sign it?
0: Yeah, that's what I want to run through, is exactly what these processes should look like. You know, plus you need to also understand not only how to sign it, but understand the rules that an arbitration agreement is never mandatory, okay, and cannot be a condition of admission.
1: Obama changed that a decade ago,
0: That's right.
1: Over a decade ago.
0: So let's review these rules. And so that's very important that you understand that rule. Why? Because remember, the facts of this case said that, had to sign that mandatory arbitration agreement form. Well, it's not mandatory.
1: Yeah.
0: Just because they tell you it is doesn't mean it is. That's not what the law is. But people don't know that, and they're emotional, and they're putting someone in. I get that. All right, first of all, rule number one, best practice, don't ever sign an arbitration agreement.
1: Period.
0: when you're admitting someone to the nursing home. Hard stop. They are not and cannot be a condition of admission ever.
1: Yep.
0: So easy peasy, first rule.
1: Mm-hmm.
0: Just skip over it and move on, right? However, I get it. I know it's a tough time. I know when you're admitting, you know, a person to a nursing home, that you're emotionally involved, you're

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2: 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That's DAV5K.Boston. 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Once again, here's Todd Lutsky and Susan Powers.
1: Welcome back, Todd. I have a few questions from listeners for you. First question comes from Christine in Falmouth, Mass., and Christine writes, I am single, but I have a long-term boyfriend, and we live together in a home that I own. I'd like to have this home go to my two kids ultimately, but I don't want my kids to kick him out if I die first. They all get along now, but I know that things can change after someone dies. Is there a way I can make sure that he can live in that home for a few years until he gets himself settled somewhere else?
0: Well, there absolutely is a way to do that. And again, folks, this is why planning is so important, right? By planning, you're able to take, and you really need a trust to do this. And again, whether it's revocable or irrevocable is kind of up to you, Christine. But I would think that if this is a home, again, it sounds like in Falmouth, it's probably nice. You want to preserve that home for your kids, and then take care of him. I would think the irrevocable trust would probably be the right way to go. And so then we put that.

0: house in the irrevocable trust so that we know.
1: And is that, just to back you up there, the irrevocable trust because you want to make sure that house is there for him?
0: Him and the kids.
1: Yeah. Okay.
0: Yeah, I would say both. I mean, but you're right. We want to make sure he has a place to live, which sounds like her primary goal, but she also has children. So by tucking it into the irrevocable trust, you're going to say, at least I know the nursing home won't take it if I get sick before I pass.
1: Because if she goes into a nursing home, she's a single person.
0: That's right. They're going to take. That's a good point. They're going to take the house.
1: Right.
0: It will be a countable asset, most likely. I mean, non-countable, at least get on Medicaid, but there'll be a lien. There'll be a lien on it,
1: right.
0: Depending on the value and so forth. So it could be completely countable. So, yes, for her, especially as a single person, protecting the house is the way to go.
1: And then how does that work once the house is in the trust? How does she ensure that her kids can't kick him out?
0: So you're going to have language in the trust that says, you know, the property located at XYZ Street in Falmouth is to be allocated to a share for the benefit of, put the person's name, okay, and the boyfriend's name, and say it will be held in trust for this person for life, or in this case, maybe for 2 or 3 years or whatever the time frame is. They say, I want to give him 2 years to sort of get his bearings.
1: Yeah.
0: So for 2 years from the date of death, the boyfriend can live in the property. Provided, however, remember, you can't just live there for free. So
1: yeah, because who's paying all the bills if it's in the trust?
0: You really got to make sure that you draft it. So it'll say, provided, however, that he pays all of the bills, maintenance, upkeep, taxes, etc. And then you got to put a little more teeth in it than that, because you don't want the property to go to waste,
1: right?
0: You want to make sure it maintains its value. Mm-hmm. So, you know, in the event there is a bill outstanding for more than 90 consecutive days, water, utility, heat,
1: taxes, and so forth,
0: that would be reason for him to lose his right to live there.
1: Yep.
0: Okay. For those 2 years. Or in the event he dies, or in the event he is not in the house for 6 consecutive months.
1: So he could still snowbird and
0: Can go on vacation, you can come back, but you know, if you're not there for 6 consecutive months, you've kind of abandoned it.
1: Sure.
0: And then you lose your right to live there. Okay. And then it would then go whatever you want. You could say, at that time it now reverts to my children, divide it equally to my kids, pay it out. So you need that language in there. And you're not being mean, because if you don't pay your bills, they're going to shut off the water, they're going to shut off the heat.
1: And
0: so
1: it's going to fall into disrepair.
0: Yeah, you need to pay it anyway. If you don't pay the real estate taxes, the town's going to take it. So got to have the teeth in there for it as well. Folks, that can be done. Now, that's planning, right? And whether the trust, again, is irrevocable or not, this is an irrevocable Medicaid trust guide we're giving away. But either way, that can be done. When you pass. But folks, here I think it was important to use the irrevocable trust to protect these assets for specific purposes and specific people. And if you ever wondered if these trusts were right for you, this guide will make your answer known, because it, in a question and answer format, tells you what can go in, how the taxes work, what you can do with the assets, how you invest them, how you access them. You know, there's a day-to-day operation of how this trust works is in this guide, and new questions have been added to it. 866-848-5699 or LegalExchangeShow.com to get the guide. It's the end of the month, folks, so call and get it and learn once and for all whether these trusts are right for you. 866-848-5699 or LegalExchangeShow.com, and you can always go to Cushing and Dolan PC's Instagram page for more information.
1: Our last question comes from Dorothy in Newport, Rhode Island, and Dorothy writes, "My husband and I created our irrevocable trust with you around 9 years ago. We have our home worth around $2 million in it that I will be putting on the market soon. My husband is in failing health, and I recently moved him into a memory care unit at an assisted living. What happens to the money when the home sells? How can that be used? When he passes, his

0: inflation specifically. We're starting to see some stuff in services, but by and large, what we were seeing was goods inflation beginning to cool off. The headline reports that we saw this morning for January were slightly higher than expectations, but I would say within a rounding error of overall expectations for what we would see from the headline numbers. So let's start right there. Headline inflation up 0.5% month over month. I believe expectations were for a 0.4% increase. Year over year, 6.4% year over year. So a decline from last month, but again, slightly hotter than was anticipated, I believe.
1: Yeah, I think we'd been lulled into a sense in markets, not us, just collectively we, the whole country, investors, however you want to think about that.

0: do.
1: Yeah.
0: Wonderful. So in this case, that will be invested. So like if she's working with you then, Susan, she can continue to work with you and call and say, I want to help on how to invest my $2 million.
1: Yep.
0: And then she will get that invested in a way that generates some income for her. And then that income, these trusts are designed as, you might have heard them called income-only trusts. So all the income that's being generated pays out to her or them. If they're both alive. And that way they pick it up on their own income tax return. There's no adverse taxes and they're living on it. I mean, you could easily be kicking out 100,000
1: a year,
0: 100 grand a year on that without any trouble at all. And that's good.
1: Yeah.
0: Good money. Way more than the 40 that she was giving up. So folks, it can be done and it does work. So get these trusts, understand how they work. Unlocking the powers of Medicaid irrevocable trusts, question and answer format, you'll know whether they're right for you or
1: not.
0: Which
1: includes that whole process we just talked about, selling the house and getting the proceeds and all that.
0: One of the questions in there for sure. 866-848-5699 or LegalExchangeShow.com. You can download it right there.
1: If you have a question you'd like to ask Todd, visit his website, LegalExchangeShow.com, and click on the Ask Todd tab. Maybe I'll be able to read your question on the air, and hopefully his answer will stop you from becoming one of his next real-life stories. You've been listening to Todd Lutsky, a partner with the law firm of Cushing & Dolan. I'm Susan Powers, a financial advisor with the Armstrong Advisory Group. We'll be back with more after this quick break on The Legal Exchange with Todd Lutsky.
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2: 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That's DAV5K.Boston. Many people assume that if an asset is irrevocable, it's completely out of their hands. That's not necessarily the case. Cushing & Dolan's new guide, Unlocking the Power of Irrevocable Medicaid Trusts, explains how these trusts can help protect certain assets from the cost of long-term care while still allowing you to maintain important rights and flexibility. The guide breaks down some of the common misunderstandings about irrevocable trusts and how they actually work. It explains why many families use these trusts as part of a broader plan to help preserve assets for future generations. Inside, you'll also find information about how these trusts work, what types of assets may be appropriate to transfer, and why the details matter when it comes to

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1: Welcome back into The Legal Exchange with Todd Lutsky. I'm Susan Powers, a financial advisor with the Armstrong Advisory Group, and I'm joined, of course, by Todd Lutsky, a partner with the law firm of Cushing & Dolan with a master's in taxation. Todd, keeping on the theme of the irrevocable trust, I want to expand a little bit about Dorothy's question and, you know, buying and selling the house. They've transferred this property. Half was in her trust, half was in her husband's trust. When they sell it, we understand she can reinvest the proceeds and get income and all that. We're good with that. What kind of tax implications are there from selling the home? Because if they own it themselves, they get the primary residence, the $500,000 exclusion. What changes are they seeing as a result of putting it in their irrevocable trust versus if they sold their home, if they owned it?
2: So, again, and this is so important when other people, we're talking about the trust we do at Cushing & Dolan, other people's trusts I don't know all the time. So these irrevocable trusts we do, we call them grantor trusts. Mm-hmm. And the term grantor trust is a term of art in the Internal Revenue Code, which means you, mom and dads of the world, are considered the owners of the trust assets for income tax purposes, not for Medicaid purposes, mm-hmm. for income tax purposes. So what that means is the trust would need to file a tax return just like you do.
1: Yep.
2: But it's a trust tax return. So if the trust has no other assets in it, so it's never filed a tax return –

0: trust sells it for $1 million. Now there's $1 million. You got to get an ID number, open up the bank account in the name of the trust to receive the money.
1: Yep.
0: It's got $1 million. But it also has gain of $500,000.
1: Right.
0: In the trust. Now the trust has to file an income tax return to report that gain.
1: Because the trust sold the house.
0: Trust sold the house, got an ID number.
1: Yep.
0: It's like a social security number for the trust. So now it has to report that gain. So it will file a Form 1041, different than what we as humans file. We file 1040s, trusts file 1041.
1: Okay.
0: And in the upper left-hand corner, there's a little box telling you what kind of trust it is. As I said earlier, this trust is known as a grantor trust.
1: Yeah.
0: Well, there's a little box that says grantor trust. You check that box.
1: Yeah.
0: So we know it's a grantor trust. And ultimately, zeros will be put on the return, but the gain will show up in a grantor letter.
1: Like a 1099 issued for mom and dad.
0: From the trust.
1: Similar, yeah.
0: And that grantor letter goes to mom and dad as grantors, mm-hmm. saying your trust earned $500,000 of capital gain.
1: Yep.
0: Put it on your tax return.
1: Mm-hmm.
0: So the trust doesn't pay any tax. You get the gain.
1: It pushes it over.
0: Yeah.
1: Yeah.
0: So now I have to report the gain, but that's okay because since it's on my tax return or the person's tax return, you get a Section 121 capital gains exclusion for selling your primary residence.
1: Mm-hmm.
0: And if you're married, that exclusion is $500,000. That's why I made the numbers
1: yep.
0: work. So I would have $500 of gain, but I would have $500,000 capital gains exclusion for selling my primary.

0: life estate to preserve the mortgage. Mm-hmm. It prevents the bank from calling the note, right? Due on sale clause.
1: Yep.
0: They're in every mortgage. This prevents it because you kept, as you said, Susan, a little nugget of ownership.
1: Mm-hmm.
0: Now, how old is this person?
1: About
0: when she,
1: 75.
0: So at 75, you have to go to an IRS table. It's table S. And you also have to go to the regulations, the 7520 regs, kick out every month an interest rate.
1: Mm-hmm.
0: It's called the applicable federal rate. And that changes monthly. And you look at the long-term applicable federal rate, and let's say today it's 4%.
1: Yep.
0: You then go to the IRS table S for 4%. They have one for every percent.
1: Mm-hmm.
0: And then you find your, you go down this column and you find your age,
1: mm-hmm.
0: 75. Then you go across and there's going to be a percent there based on a 75-year-old for what value is that life estate as to the whole property.
1: Do you know what a ballpark would be?
0: I do. For a 75-year-old, it's still pretty young in the,
1: sure,
0: in the estate planning world. It's probably going to be 35%.
1: Okay.
0: So, you know, it's pretty high, you know, maybe a little more.
1: Mm-hmm.
0: I'd say short of about 35, 38% perhaps.
1: Okay.
0: So that means a good chunk of money still might come to you.
1: Sure.
0: Life tenant, whereas the remainder will go to the trust.
1: Which actually probably works out pretty well for them because mom's going to be moving into an assisted living that can step up to higher care.
0: So she might need some
1: needed.
0: Of that money.
1: So she's definitely going to need a chunk of change. So she'll probably use every bit of that to pay for her care.
0: Mm-hmm.
1: And meanwhile, the remaining, let's call it $650,000, that stays in the trust.
0: Mm.
1: And then she
0: protected.
1: Can invest it just like we did for Dorothy.
0: Generate income, live on it.
1: Yep.
0: And remember, folks, well, this was one example, but as you get older, it pretty quickly drops.
1: Okay.
0: So the older you are, that table shows the smaller the value of mm-hmm. the percentage interest. So, you know, you get to 85, it might only be, you know, 15%.
1: Yep.
0: You know, so a smaller piece would go the older you are, which is also important because you might be going into a nursing home at that point and you want less
1: right.
0: coming to you. So that's how that works, the older you get. And then from a capital gains tax standpoint,
1: yeah,
0: since
1: we just...
0: Yeah, I was
1: just going to ask that. How is that impacted by the life estate?
0: Not going to change anything. So remember, the total gain, if mm-hmm. we were to use our $500,000 gain, the total gain is going to still be reported on the 1040.
1: Okay.
0: Some will come from the trust and some will come from the life tenant.
1: Okay.
0: But either way, the
1: you
0: life
1: still
0: tenant...
1: still have the whole...
0: The whole gain still ends up on the...
1: Nice.
0: Personal tax return. So, folks, you're starting, I hope you're starting to understand the flexibility, the control, the non-adverse tax consequences that go along with irrevocable trusts. If you're still not convinced, get the guide. It's the end of the month, 866-848-5699 or legalexchangeshow.com, and you can download the guide right there.
1: Todd Lutsky from the law firm of Cushing & Dolan, thank you so much.
0: Thank you, Susan. Always a pleasure.
1: I'm Susan Powers, a financial advisor with the Armstrong Advisory Group. We thank you for joining us today, and we'll be back again next week on The Legal Exchange with Todd Lutsky.
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3: Good morning, everyone. I'm Mark Rosenthal, TGIF. Here's what's happening for today. Sunshine, blue sky, it'll be nice. Temperature is 77 to 84. If you're in the sun, please use sunscreen. Overnight, mainly clear and mild, lows about 64. And tomorrow, we'll do it again with lots of sunshine. Temperature's about 82. And for Sunday, we're looking fair, warm, and dry. Temperature's not far from 80. That's my forecast. I'm Mark Rosenthal.
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15: When a heart stops, the clock starts. 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In that moment, 4 minutes equals brain damage. 6 minutes equals too late in an emergency. The first responder is you.

beginning to cool off. The headline reports that we saw this morning for January were slightly higher than expectations, but I would say within a range.

and services, but by and large, what we were seeing was goods inflation beginning to cool off. The headline reports that we saw this morning for January were slightly higher than expectations, but I would say within a

0: 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That's DAV5K.Boston.
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8: We got a piece here in Bloomberg. 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So here's what we're seeing.
9: Huh?
8: If you take a look at the Chicago Mercantile Exchange's FedWatch tool, the FedWatch tool is saying, hey, we're going to likely see a hike at the September meeting, not July, next week, and maybe another one at the December meeting.
7: Mm.
8: Economists surveyed by Bloomberg have said we're not going to see anything until Q3 of 2027 when the Fed is going to cut. So,
1: I'm just going to throw this out there. Is a forecast on something that's not going to occur until third quarter of 2027 right now when it comes to interest rates and inflation useful?
8: It's useful.
1: Yeah.
8: Like it's a data point as to what people think.
1: Sure.
8: And what people think matters to markets. Here's the point that I'll make. Ultimately, when it comes to interest rates over the last 5 years, generally everyone's been wrong. Mm. You know, like, it's not like what the CME, you know, market is pricing in has been accurate. You can see back in, you know, 2022, it was pricing in like 75 basis points of hikes for the full year, and we got like 450.
1: Yeah.

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3: This is Tucker Silva with the Financial Exchange Show, and I'm joined today by estate planning attorney Todd Lutsky from the law firm of Cushing & Dolan with your Financial Exchange Quick Tip of the Day. And today we're talking about how Medicaid irrevocable trusts operate. Todd, many people are afraid that if they transfer money to an irrevocable trust, they will be giving up control of their assets and will have to ask their trustee for permission to spend their own money. Now, is this a valid concern?
4: No, it's really not. And folks, when you think about irrevocable trust, please remember that there are many different kinds of irrevocable trust. There are some that require a loss of control, rigidity, inflexibility. However, the trust we're talking about, when you're protecting assets from a nursing home, allow the donor to remove and replace the trustee, allow the donor to have really an unbelievable amount of control over the assets that are in the trust. They can live in their house. They can manage and invest their own money. 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And that's why we're giving you away a guide today to help you understand these trusts.
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6: Markets closing out the volatile week in mixed territory as Wall Street awaits more developments out of the Middle East, with oil seeing some relief today. Treasury yields also being closely watched with the Fed meeting on tap next week. Right now, the Dow is up about 0.2%, or 87 points higher. S&P 500 is up only 1 point, now 2 points. NASDAQ is down 0.2%, or 157 points. Russell 2000 is down about 0.2%. 10-year Treasury yield down 3 basis points at 4.66%. And oil down over 2.5%, trading at $89 a barrel. Intel reported stronger than expected second quarter results, where it recorded its fastest revenue growth rate for any quarter since 2011. Intel also offered optimistic guidance. However, after jumping in off-hours trading, the stock is now down 2%. Meanwhile, American Express reported a revenue miss in the previous quarter, while its earnings came in above estimates. That stock down by 6%. Elsewhere, Oracle shares down 2% after the software company inked a 10-year agreement with the Pentagon worth almost $7 billion. Boston Beer up 2% after its second quarter revenue narrowly beat expectations, and Verizon up nearly 3% after it posted a mixed earnings report for the previous quarter. Its full-year guidance did, however, come in above expectations. I'm Tucker Silva, and that is Wall Street Watch.
7: Mike, we got this piece from Market Watch. It's titled, Why Fixing the Housing Crisis for Under 40s Could Trigger 10% Yields. So, okay.
8: Meaning, hold on, which, you know, again, we kind of talk in this opaque terms. Treasury yields, 10-year treasury yields at 10% probably means 30-year mortgage rates at 12, 15%, something like that?
7: Somewhere between 12 and 13, most likely.
8: Yeah, okay.
7: So, let's first go

specifically. We're starting to see some stuff in services, but by and large, what we were seeing was goods inflation beginning to cool off. The headline reports that we saw this morning for January.

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2: As a busy mom to four kids, my to-do list is...

0: Sometimes I think we forget about, like, what led us to put these in place, and it's like, oh, yeah, when you, like, cook food with, like, mouse droppings in there, you can end up with, like, rodent-borne illnesses that make you sick. Or, hey, if your kitchen happens to be, like, right next to, you know, a pig that's rolling in mud, yeah, that can present, you know, some bacterial problems and things like that. And you just don't know what the kitchen looks like if you're buying the stuff off Facebook Marketplace. You just don't.
1: And, I mean, there's some form of recourse if a restaurant gets you sick. Good luck finding the person on Facebook Marketplace again if they ever get you sick.
0: Well, I'm sure you can find them. Like, why wouldn't you be able to find them?
1: If I find out that I get a bunch of people sick, I'm closing my Facebook account.
0: Well, you still know who you bought from.
2: You know the house.
0: Right, you know the person.
1: No, like, all these people are saying, yeah, I meet up in a parking lot in a public space and nobody has my address for this.
0: Well, but don't you have to use your real name on Facebook Marketplace?
1: No.
0: You don't?
1: No.
0: You can just sell as, like, Jimmy, Butterball Turkey?
1: Correct. Yeah, this has all sorts of problems, guys.
0: Oh.
1: Don't do this.
0: Yeah, shut it down.
1: Don't do this.
0: I thought you had to use a real name on Facebook.
1: No.
0: I don't know. I haven't been on Facebook in 5 years now.
1: No. Yeah, this is not good. Don't do this.
0: Yeah, so I bought a seafood chowder from a guy called the Lobster Dude.
1: Right? Like, that's kind of what it feels like.
0: Next thing I know, I'm all clammy. See what I did there? Yeah. I've had some bad seafood chowder in my day, I gotta tell you. Let's take a quick break. Hour two's coming up in a bit.
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3: Hi, this is Chuck and Mike from the Armstrong Advisory Group, and our new guide this month is titled Talking to Your Kids About Inheritance. Mike, what are some of the considerations for what needs to be brought up in conversations with your kids about their potential inheritance?
4: Well, first things first, I don't think it's always necessary that you do have the conversations, but just beware that if you don't, it can lead to confusion after the fact, especially if it's a non-equal distribution of assets. It can oftentimes lead to infighting. We've all seen that one before. And it can oftentimes lead to people making financial decisions because they're unaware of an inheritance that could be coming that might have been different had they been aware that someday, hey, this might be coming my way.
3: They're never easy conversations to have, but they're typically easier before there's a crisis as opposed to having to have them during or after the crisis.
4: Well, I mean, to put it plainly, at a certain age, you might not be able to explain the decisions,
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4: 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And if you have those conversations up front and early on, it can at least go a long way to potentially prevent that.
3: The guide is titled Talking to Your Kids About Inheritance, and you can request it by calling 800-393-4001. 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
3: It's Friday here on the Financial Exchange. Chuck, Mike, Tucker, all with you. And stocks kind of in just choppy trading. The S&P just rallied about 20 points or so to be up 18 points. But basically, it had been flat most of the day. The Dow's up 161 points. The NASDAQ composite still down 91. So just kind of a mixed, slow day to finish the week. 10-year Treasury catching a bit of a bid today, so down 3.2 basis points to 4.671%. Dollar index, not really moving much on that. Dollar is off 0.06% to 101.23. You've got gold up $16.

0: The headline reports that we saw this morning for January were slightly higher than expectations, but I would say within a rounding error of overall expectations for what we would see from the headline numbers. So let's start right there. Headline inflation up 0.5% month over month. I believe expectations were for a 0.4% increase. Year over year, 6.4% year over year. So a decline from last month, but again, slightly hotter than was anticipated, I believe.
1: Yeah, I think we'd been lulled into a sense in markets, not us, just collectively we, the whole country, investors, however you want to think about that, had been lulled

0: then if you actually want policy that's going to do that, make it easier to do everything. And if you want people just to be happier in general, get them off the phones. Like, get them off the phones. Because your phone shows you one of two things. It shows you people with better lives than you, and then you feel like poop. And it shows you bad things happening in the world, and then you feel like poop. Like, it's what it is. Someplace, somewhere, there's someone who has more than you. And someplace, somewhere, there's something happening that's going to make you upset. And that's all you see on the phones, because that's what the algorithms show you. It's what they do. Let's take a quick break. When we come back, let's talk about something more uplifting here. We'll talk about this piece from the Wall Street Journal, talking about what we are seeing in terms of wages through Q1 right after this.
1: 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That's 866-848-5699. 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Cushing & Dolan and Armstrong Advisory do not endorse each other and are not affiliated.
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3: The answer is absolutely yes, you should bother. 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You don't know whether you're going to get sick or not get sick. 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So getting the clock started is always better than not having the clock started.
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6: Some more choppy trading to close out the week with a modest rally by midday as Wall Street awaits more developments out of the Middle East. Right now, the Dow is up 0.2%, or 353 points higher. S&P 500 up over 0.5%, or 38 points higher. NASDAQ is now flat after seeing a modest sell-off in earlier trading. Russell 2000 is up about 0.3%. 10-year Treasury yield down 4 basis points at 4.65%, and oil down 4%, trading at $88 a barrel. Intel reported stronger than expected second quarter results, where it recorded its fastest revenue growth rate for any quarter since 2011. Intel also offered an optimistic guidance. The stock is down by 3% after rallying in off-hours trading. Meanwhile, American Express reported a revenue miss in the previous quarter, while its earnings came in above estimates. Amex is down by 5%. Elsewhere, Oracle down by 1% after the software company inked a 10-year agreement with the Pentagon. Verizon up by 3% after it posted a mixed earnings report for the previous quarter. Its full-year guidance did come in above expectations. In breaking sports news, as of 2 minutes ago, where LeBron James has agreed with the Philadelphia 76ers on a 2-year, $8 million deal. I'm Tucker Silva, and that is Wall Street Watch. And in the previous segment, we asked you the trivia question: which movie beat Saving Private Ryan to win the 1999 Best Picture Oscar? That would be Shakespeare in Love. Ed from Norfolk, Mass. Is our winner today, taking on the Financial Exchange Show t-shirt. Congrats to Ed. We play trivia every day here on the Financial Exchange. 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
7: I got to say, LeBron looks weird in a Sixers jersey.
6: I had a feeling it was going to go there.
7: He's been dropping some hints the last week or so.
6: That's a interesting mix in Philly now.
7: Yeah, it's
6: a lot of
7: mouths
6: big
7: to
6: personalities.
7: A lot of mouths to feed.
6: Yep.
7: So

0: Vegas is still, you know, what it, like, there's still only one of them. Okay, like, yeah, of course you're going to be able to charge more. It's no different from how people complain about sports, you know, tickets and concert tickets and stuff like that. Mm-hmm. It's the same thing, unfortunately.
1: Well, Vegas was pretty attractive because it was pretty affordable back in the day.
0: Well, yeah, they wanted to get you there cheap and then, you know, completely rinse you. You know, like, that's how it was. It was, oh, get as many people as we can here. And now it's, well, they'll come anyways, even if they have to pay more.
1: And we'll still rinse you.
0: Yeah, and then we'll rinse you. Like, it's great. There's nothing like it on Earth. It's wonderful. Taking a look at markets, we've got the S&P stretching its legs a bit, now up $42 a share. Not a share, 42 points. You've got crude oil, now off about 4.25% on rumors that the Pakistanis are trying to move a new peace deal forward. We'll see. Again, I don't know if something good's going to come out of it or if it's just more noise. But we'll see what ends up happening there. But kind of a reversal of yesterday's moves taking place here today. And, you know, we'll see what happens over the weekend. We are going to take a just a quick break for the whole weekend. But I hope everyone listening, hope you have a great weekend. And we're going to be back on Monday. And it's a Fed week and a monster week for earnings. So this week, you're forgiven if you tuned out a little bit. Next week,
2: no forgiveness.
0: Yes, zero forgiveness, all business, starting Monday. We'll see you then. Hi, this is Chuck and Mike from the Armstrong Advisory Group. We've got a guide available this month. It's titled Talking to Your Kids About Inheritance. And Mike, one of the pieces that I think needs to be focused on in this discussion is how long-term care situations may influence what kind of inheritance is able to be passed on and what plans are for long-term care.
2: Yeah, we all know the vast majority of people do not carry long-term care insurance, whether for right or wrong, that is the case. And so having an understanding with the kids, not only of, you know, who's in charge of making medical decisions, but how you expect that those medical decisions could affect a future inheritance and what to prioritize, right? Maybe there's a family home that's always been in the family that you want to make sure is passed along, and valuing that appropriately compared to retirement accounts or something else can be confusing for children.
0: When we talk about the impact that long-term care costs can have on an inheritance, what's the scale that we're talking about these days?
2: Well, I mean, in Northeast, where this type of care is typically most expensive, you can be talking about pushing $200,000 a year on certain types of long-term care. Obviously, it can be done more affordably depending on your area and what type of care you are receiving. But in the most severe cases, it can ruin someone financially pretty rapidly. And so understanding that and having those conversations early is important.
0: The guide is titled Talking to Your Kids About Inheritance, and you can request it by calling 800-393-4001. 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
4: Hi, everyone. Mark Rosenthal. Here's what's happening on this Friday afternoon. Sunshine, blue sky. It'll be warm.

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1: Hi, this is Chuck and Mike from the Armstrong Advisory Group. We've got a guide available this month. It's titled Talking to Your Kids About Inheritance. And Mike, one of the pieces that I think needs to be focused on in this discussion is how long-term care situations may influence what kind of inheritance is able to be passed on and what plans are for long-term care.
2: Yeah, we all know the vast majority of people do not carry long-term care insurance, whether for right or wrong, that is the case. And so having an understanding with the kids, not only of, you know, who's in charge of making medical decisions, but how you expect that those medical decisions could affect a future inheritance and what to prioritize, right? Maybe there's a family home that's always been in the family that you want to make sure is passed along, and valuing that appropriately compared to retirement accounts or something else can be confusing for children.
1: When we talk about the impact that long-term care costs can have on an inheritance, what's the scale that we're talking about these days?
2: Well, I mean, in Northeast, where this type of care is typically most expensive, you can be talking about pushing $200,000 a year on certain types of long-term care. 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But in the most severe cases, it can ruin someone financially pretty rapidly. And so understanding that and having those conversations early is important.
1: The guide is titled Talking to Your Kids About Inheritance, and you can request it by calling 800-393-4001. 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
1: Chuck, Mike, and Tucker with you here as we look to finish out the week. And I'm going to start with a piece from the New York Times. It's titled, War and Tariffs Threaten a Resilient U.S. Economy Again. Let's unpack this a bit in terms of these two items, because they're two different items. Obviously, that's why they're mentioned as separate items in the headline. Let's start first with the tariff piece. What happened yesterday as it relates to tariffs, Mike?
2: We had an announcement from the White House that they were imposing tariffs per Section 301 of the Trade Act of 1974 on around 80 different countries between 10 and 12.5% rates of tariff. Those tariff rates are not caps predetermined by that section that they are using. The White House chose those rates. And so these tariffs replace a bunch of expiring tariffs and continue and try and keep in place an average tariff rate of around 10% on those countries. I don't know how big of a change this is.
1: I do.
2: Okay, good.
1: It's not a change.
2: And the important piece that I wanted to point out there is this law would have, you know, the president and his advisors could have chosen a 20% rate. They could have chosen a 50% rate. They could have chosen a 100% rate if they so chose. This seems like a status quo move that they are hoping they can put in place without much disruption. And while I am certain there will be lawsuits on behalf of all sorts of companies that file suit, you know, asking about the supply chain research that the White House did to determine whether or not they are using slavery and indentured servitude in the supply chains, it seems like kind of a non-issue.
1: Yeah, I mean, I think the piece that's interesting to me, you're obviously going to have legal challenges to
2: this. Of course.
1: I think the piece that's going to be interesting to me on the legal challenge, because, again, like the previous ones took, what was it, like almost a year to work through,
2: announced in April, and
1: I think we got the resolution like December or January.
2: Between
1: December and February, so it was like 8 months or so, let's call it 8 to 10 months was the process. During that time, the tariffs were still allowed to be collected because the U.S. government alleged, okay, there would be, you know, irreparable harm or, you know, whatever it might be, and so we're going to be able to still collect them
2: and then refund them all.
1: Correct. And so that's the interesting piece to me, is given that that first round of tariffs, when finally struck down by the Supreme, was it the Supreme Court that struck
2: yes.
1: it down? Or, okay, I can't even remember like the full path it took.
2: Yeah, they didn't resolve how it was going to be paid back, but they ultimately struck it down.
1: Got it. Now that that precedent is set, I wonder if any legal challenge that ends up pausing tariffs, that you know, to this, ends up basically like staying the tariffs, and so they're not in place until the challenge is resolved, given that there's a precedent set for refunding tariffs that were found to be, you know, unconstitutional.
2: Fair question.
1: Yeah, that's the only interest that I have on this. Is this round of tariffs going to change anything for the U.S. economy? Broadly speaking, no.
2: Right.
1: On an individual level, depending on the company, where you import, like, maybe. I'm not saying it won't have any impact on anyone. What I am saying is, is it anything that rises to the level of this is going to, you know, affect the U.S. economy and threaten it, as, you know, is being said in the title? No. Now, if you want something that is, you know, that does have the potential to threaten the U.S. economy, the continuation and potential expansion of a war in the Middle East, yeah, it's got it. Okay. To this point, high energy prices have not caused a meaningful downshift in the U.S. economy. That doesn't mean that if high energy prices either continue or get worse, that they won't. And that, I think, is the important thing to note when we talk about this, is to this point, the stuff that's been driving the U.S. economy has been semiconductors. And look, high energy costs don't really threaten the semiconductor trade. There's other stuff that's threatening that. But it's not like what's happening with gas prices or diesel prices or heating oil prices doesn't impact how many memory chips Micron sells or how many GPUs NVIDIA sells.
2: To put it plainly, this is not a consumer-led economy like it was for most of the last two decades.
1: Consumer spending has been fine. It hasn't been bad. It's consistently growing around 4 to 6% year over year, with 3% inflation, which means it's growing like 2% in real terms, which is fine. Like it's not bad. It's not amazing. It's fine. Could that be threatened if gas prices move higher and it, you know, passes through to other parts of the economy? Yeah, potentially. You can make that case there. And if prices go high enough and there's enough demand destruction, it could absolutely, you know, cause issues, you know, that are more broad. But I'm also going to look at the data that we've seen, and –

services, but by and large, what we were seeing was goods inflation beginning to cool off. The headline reports that we saw this morning for January were slightly higher than expected.

0: of, like, you got to keep an open mind on potential outcomes. Last year in April, when we were, you know, seeing different kinds of, you know, trade situations, we said, look, you got to keep an open mind as to how this can resolve and understand that things can change quickly. And they did.
1: Mm-hmm. Like in a week.
0: Likewise, with what's going on in the Middle East right now, I think you've got to keep an open mind as well. And an open mind doesn't mean, like, just in one direction. It means, hey, the status quo could be maintained. There could be improvement. And there could be worsening. And yes, you can, you know, weight those different probabilities. And if you want to peg me down on, like, my personal weighting right now, it's okay, Mike, here we go. This is going to be a tough one to walk through. Okay. I have how I feel things will be in the Middle East a week from now, a month from now, and 3 months from now.
1: Good luck.
0: Okay. A week from now, I lean modestly towards things will be better. The reason being, when we typically see large threats coming via tweet or Truth Social from the president, that's usually about when things start to pivot in the other direction. Mm. That's been the trend over the last 6 months.
1: Which, just to put out there, is kind of interesting that oil prices are falling between 2.5% and 3.25% right now.
0: I think that's a different item, and we can get to that in a minute, though. If you look out a month from now, I think things are probably about the same. If you look out 3 months from now, I have no idea. And I'm not ashamed to admit that, because I have no clue. But like that's kind of where I think things are. On oil prices today, the big thing, remember yesterday, we have to now be concerned about two straits, not just one. We've got the Strait of Hormuz, which is, you know, connecting the Gulf of the Persian Gulf into the Indian Ocean. That goes around the top of the Arabian Peninsula. Coming through the bottom, kind of the southwest corner of the Arabian Peninsula, is the Bab el-Mandeb Strait, which the Houthis a couple days ago said, okay, we're going to, you know, restrict anything, you know, Saudi in nature, and took out two tankers. And then overnight, you saw traffic basically moving as normal. So the question, and why you have oil coming off a couple dollars, no one really knows what the Houthis mean by Saudi-related transits. It could be just Saudi-owned vessels, which the first two that were shot were. It could be anyone transporting Saudi oil, but that doesn't seem to hold up given what's transited through recently. It could be anyone making a stop in Saudi Arabia. So we still don't quite know the rules of the road there, and we'll see how that develops in the next week or two. But the initial fear after those two tankers were hit was, oh, they're not going to let anything through, and it's going to be the same as the Strait of Hormuz. It doesn't appear to be the case as of this morning, and we'll just have to see how it evolves. This can all change tomorrow. It's
2: change during the show.
0: It's yeah. I mean, please. I don't want.
2: Which no. It has.
0: I know.
2: We'll keep you posted.
0: You know what? I always, you know, people like wish for different things. I just want to live in. I want to live in precedented times, not unprecedented ones.
1: Yeah. Precedented.
0: You know? I want to live in times with precedent. That would be nice. Let's take a quick break. When we return, let's talk about a little bit this Fed meeting that's coming up next Wednesday. We're 5 days out from Kevin Warsh's second Fed meeting. Is it going to be a sophomore slump, or is he going to? Well, I don't really know if you know. We'll talk about that next.
3: Kevin.
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8: We got a piece here in Bloomberg. 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So here's what we're seeing.
9: Huh?
8: If you take a look at the Chicago Mercantile Exchange's FedWatch tool, the FedWatch tool is saying, hey, we're going to likely see a hike at the September meeting, not July next week, and maybe another one at the December meeting. Economists surveyed by Bloomberg have said we're not going to see anything until Q3 of 2027 when the Fed is going to cut. So,
1: I'm just going to throw this out there. Is a forecast on something that's not going to occur until third quarter of 2027 right now when it comes to interest rates and inflation useful?

0: markets, which the interesting counterintuitive thing is, if they don't hike next week, watch the long end of the yield curve, because I think it goes higher. If the Fed doesn't hike next week, it's saying, yeah, we're going to be easier than the market is pricing in right now. The long end's got to reflect that.
1: Yeah, it'll be – so the way these meetings work, they put out their rate announcement at 2 p.m. and then the press conference occurs at 2:30.
0: Yeah.
1: It'll be interesting to actually watch the volatility in that half-hour period, or I guess that hour period from, you know, interest rate announcement to real meat on the bones of the press conference. If they don't hike, I do think Kevin Warsh has to talk a lot more. Like, if his goal is to really shut up – then I feel like his best bet is to just raise rates and be able to not talk. If he doesn't, then he's going to have to face a lot of questions about why not.
0: I wouldn't be surprised if they hike.
1: Yeah.
0: Because if they hike, it does a couple... Here's the thing. A single hike is both incredibly meaningful and incredibly not.
1: Well, it's incredibly meaningful and not incredibly impactful is how I describe it.
0: That's the right way to put it. It's if they hike next week, it's a signal to the market. Yo, dudes, new boss in town. My name's Kev. This is how I manage monetary policy. Like, it is very much like I am going to back up my talk with action. Even though it's one hike, it's not impactful in that it's not going to actually change the course of inflation. It's not going to actually, in and of itself, change where, you know, interest rates are. But the signal alone might be powerful enough that it says, hey, this guy's, you know, not messing around on this. And that could actually bring the long end of the yield curve in, because markets say, you know what? He's not just going to let the economy run hot and, you know, inflation be whatever he wants. He's going to slow the economy if he needs to in order to rein in inflation. And that's what brings the long end in then, if it happens. So I think this is, in my opinion, this is one of the most interesting Fed meetings that we're heading into in a while, because there is this uncertainty and because of what the resolution of the uncertainty can mean to markets in either direction, depending on how it resolves. So, you know, sometimes I poo-poo a Fed meeting. I'm like, this one's not really that. This is kind of a cool one here, and I'm pretty excited for it just 5 days out. It's like we're heading to Christmas, but it's Christmas in July. Quick break here. Wall Street Watch next.
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3: 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And today we're talking about how Medicaid irrevocable trusts operate. Todd, many people are afraid that if they transfer money to an irrevocable trust, they will be giving up control of their assets and will have to ask their trustee for permission to spend their own money. Now, is this a valid concern?
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6: Markets closing out the volatile week in mixed territory as Wall Street awaits more developments out of the Middle East, with oil seeing some relief today. Treasury yields also being closely watched with the Fed meeting on tap next week. Right now, the Dow is up about 0.2%, or 87 points higher. S&P 500 is up only 1 point, now 2 points. NASDAQ is down 0.2%, or 157 points. Russell 2000 is down about 0.2%. 10-year Treasury yield down 3 basis points at 4.66%. And oil down over 2.5%, trading at $89 a barrel. Intel reported stronger than expected second quarter results, where it recorded its fastest revenue growth rate for any quarter since 2011. Intel also offered optimistic guidance. However, after jumping in off-hours trading, the stock is now down by 2%. Meanwhile, American Express reported a revenue miss in the previous quarter, while its earnings came in above estimates. That stock down by 6%. Elsewhere, Oracle shares down 2% after the software company inked a 10-year agreement with the Pentagon worth almost $7 billion. Boston Beer up 2% after its second quarter revenue narrowly beat expectations, and Verizon up nearly 3% after it posted a mixed earnings report for the previous quarter. Its full-year guidance did, however, come in above expectations. I'm Tucker Silva, and that is Wall Street Watch.

And key cooling off occurring in goods inflation specifically. We're starting to see some stuff in services, but by and large, what we were seeing was goods inflation beginning to cool off. The headline reports that we saw this morning for January were slightly higher than expectations, but I would say

0: I feel like we've just been in a housing crisis for like 20 years now, and if you just call it always a crisis, it's not one.
1: Right.
0: Like, when is it just a house?
1: As I pointed out, you know, more recently, I know that we need to take into a factor combination of different issues between incomes, home prices, mortgage rates. But I pointed out on the show earlier this week that compared to a decade ago, the price of a house compared to median incomes actually got a bit cheaper. And we've been pretty flatlined. Now, again, mortgage rates being this high counteracts all of that effect. But I am with you that when we call it a crisis constantly, that's problematic. So for some reason, the author here, their solution to fixing the housing crisis...
0: To be fair, it's not the author. This was
1: the interview with the author of the paper.
0: By someone by the name of Russell Clark, who I've never heard of. Apparently, he runs a hedge fund over in the UK.
1: Yep.
0: Maybe he's good at it, maybe he's not. I haven't actually looked at anything that he's done.
1: So the argument for 10% rates is not a way of bringing down housing costs. In fact, it's a result of the solution, which he says, hey, to make housing affordable, we just need to dramatically increase incomes to the tune of 7% a year for the next decade, effectively doubling incomes over the next 10 years.
0: Tucker, can I get the car crash sound effect? Yep, and that's where it jumps the shark. Like that is completely ridiculously insane to the point of being just not possible.
1: Again, quote, if you want to get housing back to some more reasonable levels, you need to have wages rising at about 7% a year. He doesn't define why you would need to see wages double over the next decade to bring housing to a more affordable level. Like, that would make housing probably the cheapest that we've seen since the 1970s in the United States. And
0: Michael, there's no mechanism for that. There's no mechanism for that. Furthermore, like, when you look at the data, actually, and I'll just use the Fed's wage growth tracker just because they have the data and it exists. So here's the deal. Like, wage growth doesn't just rise because we tell it to. We're not just like, it's not like you throw like yeast into, you know, a bunch of flour and stuff and it's like, oh, it's rising. Like, no, wage growth rises because you have companies competing for talent and they have to pay more.
1: And not because of higher minimum wage laws, by the
0: way. No, like this, look at 2022 just as the example. The Fed's Atlanta Fed's wage growth tracker reached 6.7% wage growth in July of 2022. Okay, the reason that it did that was because everyone was competing for labor. A bunch of people had gotten like laid off the year before, and everyone was like, "Oh no, we got to bring everyone back and more." And so it was insane. It was crazy. It was nuts. So here's the thing: when you get wages rising 7% a year. This Clark dude, who I'm calling dude, even though he's probably way more accomplished than me, he's probably like way better at his job. Like, I'm calling him a dude because his point makes no sense here, and that drops your title from hedge fund manager to dude. And so, basically, what he's saying is, yeah, we want to get wages rising at 7% a year, but then you have to have the housing market be flat, so you need high interest rates to keep housing prices from rising. Well, if you raise interest rates that much, it slows the economy dramatically, which means wages aren't just going to grow at 7%. Like, I don't know how you get these things coexisting.
1: Chuck, if I were made king for a day, like, let's just, you know, we like playing this hypothetical every once in a while.
0: Oh, yeah.
1: And
0: what would you do?
1: I was given the mandate, hey, you need to make housing more affordable by doing one of these two things. Either bringing down the cost of housing or bringing up incomes. I'll take bringing down the cost of housing and putting in rules to do that any day of the week over trying to sort through how I'm going to shape the economy in a way that's going to consistently bring up wages over the next decade. Like, if I'm king for the day, then, you know, forget about all of your zoning regulations and all these things. I'm going to create... There's a pretty good formula for how you could go about making housing more affordable. The problem is it would piss everybody off, but if you're king for the day, then it doesn't matter.

0: the conditions that you would need to create in order to consistently bring up incomes is just way more complicated.
1: Well, Mike, it ignores the laws of supply and demand. Okay? It's, hey, like, let's bring up incomes. Okay, but are we going to do anything to supply? No. Well, what do you think is going to happen? Well, that's why we need to raise interest rates that much. Well, then how are you going to get incomes up? But, like, the whole thing breaks down because it's not logically coherent. So, yes, I come back to, hey, if we're actually serious about getting the cost of housing down, you build more housing. How do we know this works? The places that have done this, Austin, Texas, Minneapolis, Minnesota, look at what has happened to their rental costs, and you see it. It's like, oh, like, this is how housing actually gets cheaper. Not just rentals. When you build more rentals, by the way, it means that people who might have previously chosen to buy, they decide to rent because it's cheaper, which then makes buying a house cheaper as well because there's less demand there. So,
0: and again, to be clear here, there are trade-offs. Guess what? If you build more housing and make housing more affordable, there's going to be more traffic. There's going to be less green space. There's going to be all of these things. And yes, you can build in a thoughtful way, but I just get so sick of this debate. I see it in my town's social media chats all the time. Like, oh, heaven forbid they're building a 30-unit apartment complex. We're never going to be able to drive through town. And like, yeah, sorry. You live in one of the most expensive areas in the country, close to one of the biggest cities in the country that happens to support some of the highest wages. So, yeah, there are these trade-offs, and I don't know what to tell you. I'm just done with this.
1: One cannot simultaneously complain about housing affordability but not allow more housing to be built. It is logically inconsistent and kind of just like not a nice move. It's you can't have your cake and eat it too.
0: What did the guy at the town hall say?
2: Marblehead.
1: It was something like it was like,
3: maybe we could stop being a bunch of pricks.
0: How about that? Yeah. That was it.
1: Yeah.
2: Just such a good delivery.
1: It was very much the like.
0: No, he did even better because he asked, so are we kind of just being a bunch of pricks? Yeah.
1: It was very much the meme.
0: Well
1: like,
0: done.
1: Wait a minute.
0: Guy.
1: Are we the baddies? Is that us? Yeah. And the answer is yes. Like, we are. Like, you can't simultaneously.
0: The collective we suck. Yeah.
1: Yes. We can't complain about our property taxes and then say, but you can't build that. Mm-hmm. Like, no, you get to pick one. If you want to complain about your property taxes, fine. Like you can do that. But you can't say, don't build that. If you want to say, don't build that, then you can't complain about your property taxes. You get to choose one. If you choose both, then yes, you are the baddie. Let's take a quick break. When we return, let's see. AI, it's still here, and we're going to talk about it.
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3: Mike, Intel reported earnings after the bell yesterday, and everyone's obviously interested in what's going on with semiconductor stocks. The earnings were fantastic, basically double what the market was expecting. Sales came in like 5 to 10% above for the next quarter. So the stock initially popped, I think, 12% after hours. Today, it ended up opening basically flat and now is trading off about 4.5% today. The semiconductor sector as a whole down 4% today. And so it's kind of continuing this theme of, hey, like, semis, you know, peaked about a month and a half ago and have just been seeing these huge daily swings now and are just kind of trading like poop, even when the overall poop, you know, earnings are pretty good.
4: Yeah, I mean, look, these were really phenomenal earnings. And I think, again, when you have phenomenal earnings paired with market sell or company sell-offs is an interesting thing to monitor. Obviously, there's some big execution questions with Intel. They have failed to execute on most anything for the last decade or so, and can they turn this moment into something lasting is the major question that everybody has.
5: Many people assume that if an asset is irrevocable, it's completely out of their hands. Well, that's not necessarily the case. Cushing & Dolan's new guide, Unlocking the Power of Irrevocable Medicaid Trusts, explains how these trusts can help protect certain assets from the cost of long-term care while still allowing you to retain important rights and flexibility. The guide breaks down some of the common misunderstandings about irrevocable trusts and how they actually work. It explains why many families use these trusts as part of a broader plan to help preserve assets for future generations. 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That's 866-848-5699, or you can request the guide from their website, LegalExchangeShow.com.
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3: Mike, you got a fascinating piece in the Boston Globe. It's titled, Why Facebook Marketplace is the New Hotspot for Home-Cooked Food. Quote, you can't get that quality at restaurants. And basically what's going on is a bunch of people are making food in home kitchens and selling it on Facebook Marketplace. Now, I poked around, again, every state has different, you know, laws as it relates to, you know, is this allowed? What qualifies you to do this? What do you have to do? What makes this different from a restaurant? This came from the Boston Globe, so in Massachusetts, just as an example, you can set up what's called a residential kitchen. They established this law back in 2000, actually, so it's been on the books for like almost, you know, closing in on 30 years now. And basically, you are allowed to sell, under that definition, non-potentially hazardous and shelf-stable foods, jams, jellies, butters, stuff like that.
4: Breads.
3: Cakes and cupcakes and breads are fine. But again, like it's you know, kind of spelled out what you can and can't do.
4: Gotta
3: you
4: be honest, it does not look like the guy in the picture is preparing any of those types of things.
3: No, they're talking about people like preparing like soups and stews and things like that. And I'm of two minds on this. On one hand, I'm like, you know what? It's nice that like someone's able to like, you know, not have to go through a bunch of red tape in order to, you know, do this. On the other hand, like, there's a reason why we have health inspectors and stuff like that, because you don't know exactly, like, what the kitchen your food is being made in looks like, and potentially can be very hazardous to public health depending on where it's being made, actually.
4: Yeah, I mean, see the massive
3: lettuce
4: issue that we are facing in this country right now, and then just... I mean, that's happening with food inspections at one of the largest food suppliers in the world, and I don't know who would buy food on Facebook Marketplace. This terrifies me.
3: I end up getting
4: Did
3: very
4: we learn nothing
3: to, like,
4: from, like, our 90s upbringing of not taking candy from strangers and, you know, like...
3: I very much get to, you know what, maybe we need to make it cheaper and easier to get through the regulatory hurdles for selling food.
4: But we should probably have them.
3: But they still need to exist because, like, again, it's... I always like the phrase, you know, like, don't take down a fence until you know why it was put up. And sometimes I think we forget about, like, what led us to put these in place, and it's like, oh, yeah, when you, like, cook food with, like, mouse droppings in there, you can end up with, like, rodent-borne illnesses that make you sick. Or, hey, if your kitchen happens to be, like, right next to, you know, a pig that's rolling in mud, yeah, that can present, you know, some bacterial problems and things like that. And... you just don't know what the kitchen looks like if you're buying the stuff off Facebook Marketplace. You just don't.
4: And, I mean, there's some form of recourse if a restaurant gets you sick. Good luck finding the person on Facebook Marketplace again if they ever get you sick.
3: Well, I'm sure you can find them. Like, why wouldn't you be able to find them?
4: If I find out that I get a bunch of people sick, I'm closing my Facebook account. And
3: well, you still know who you bought from.
0: You know the house.
3: Right, you know the person.
4: No, like, all these people are saying, yeah, I meet up in a parking lot in a public space and nobody has my address for
3: this. Well, but don't you have to use your real name on Facebook Marketplace?
4: No.
3: You don't?
4: No.
3: You can just sell as, like, Jimmy, Butterball Turkey?
4: Correct. Yeah, this has all sorts of problems, guys.
3: Oh.
4: Don't do this.
3: Yeah, shut it down.
4: Don't do this.
3: I thought you had to use a real name on Facebook.
4: No.
3: I don't know. I haven't been on Facebook in 5 years now.
4: No. Yeah, this is not good. Don't do this.
3: Yeah, so I bought a seafood chowder from a guy called the Lobster Dude.
4: Right? Like, that's kind of what it feels like.
3: Next thing I know, I'm all clammy. See what I did there? Yeah. I've had some bad seafood chowder in my day, I gotta tell you. Let's take a quick break. Hour two's coming up in a bit.
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3: Hi, this is Chuck and Mike from the Armstrong Advisory Group, and our new guide this month is titled Talking to Your Kids About Inheritance. Mike, what are some of the considerations for what needs to be brought up in conversations with your kids about their potential inheritance?
4: Well, first things first, I don't think it's always necessary that you do have the conversations. But just beware that if you don't, it can lead to confusion after the fact, especially if it's a non-equal distribution of assets. It can oftentimes lead to infighting. We've all seen that one before. And it can oftentimes lead to people making financial decisions because they're unaware of an inheritance that could be coming that might have been different had they been aware that someday, hey, this might be coming my way.
3: They're never easy conversations to have, but they're typically easier before there's a crisis as opposed to having to have them during or after the crisis.
4: Well, I mean, to put it plainly, at a certain age, you might not be able to explain the decisions, yeah, and that can lead to even tougher conversations. But what I would urge people is to, you know, think about how to have those conversations, because like I said, on more than the number of occasions that I would like to see, I have seen inheritances tear families apart. Unfortunately, that's what money can do to people. And if you have those conversations up front and early on, it can at least go a long way to potentially prevent that.
3: The guide is titled Talking to Your Kids About Inheritance, and you can request it by calling 800-393-4001. 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
1: It's Friday here on the Financial Exchange. Chuck, Mike, Tucker, all with you. And stocks kind of in just choppy trading. The S&P just rallied about 20 points or so to be up 18 points. But basically, it had been flat most of the day.
3: The Dow's up 161.

0: points. The NASDAQ composite still down 91, so just kind of a mixed slow day to finish the week. 10-year Treasury catching a bit of a bid today, so down 3.2 basis points to 4.671%. Dollar index, not really moving much on that. Dollar is off 0.06% to 101.23. You've got gold up $16 an ounce to 4,066. Crude oil, West Texas Intermediate, back down 265 a barrel to 89.54, reversing about a third of yesterday's gains. So some positive movement there. AAA national average for gas prices up another 1.5 cents overnight to 4.10. Diesel prices up 3 cents to 5.24. Based on where oil prices are now, we're probably still heading to around 4.20 to 4.25 nationally if we hold in this range. So still another 15 cents or so to move up over the next, probably by middle of next week, somewhere in that ballpark. And that is what we have moving in markets today. Peace and Bloomberg opinion. Americans are richer than ever. Why are they so angry? It's the phones.
1: Oh, it's all the technology in our pockets.
0: It's the phones. Like, I'm sorry. Here's the thing. Every time that we read about, like, you know, American dissatisfaction, it can basically be summed up with three words. It's the phones. Now, it's not to say that, like, Americans have nothing to complain about, but my point is there's always been something to complain about. Like, yeah, we're complaining about this and that today. Okay, like, 100 years ago it was polio. 100 years before that it was, you know, the British are attacking the White House. 100 years before that it was, well, you know, my brother got killed exploring the frontier. 100 years before that it was, hey, Jimmy's got scurvy again. What do we do? Like, there's always been something to complain about. So,
1: we're just better at it? We're louder now? Is that your point?
0: No, my point is when you're... The internet sucks, is my point.
1: Uh-huh.
0: It's great. Uh-huh. I love the internet. But too much internet is not good for you. Like, you got to get outside and just do things. And by the way, if you want my evidence of this, look at the last month in America with the World Cup being here. I know that, like, I'm a big soccer guy and everything, but... Like, you'd see the videos from, like, people just hanging out in every city, and they're like, wow, this is great when people actually, like, hang out in the public spaces and go to, like, bars and restaurants together, and isn't this just amazing that, like, everyone is having such a good time, and, hey, no one's, like, hating each other, everyone's just chilling because we realize there's actually a lot that we have in common? I think everyone's so angry because the internet tells us we have to be angry.
1: Maybe, Chuck, but I'll point out that... So let's ignore the University of Michigan sentiment survey for a moment, since we've talked about how we think it's broken.
0: Sure.
1: We also have the OECD's consumer confidence index, which doesn't do the same thing, and it's pretty much telling us the same thing, that maybe not as drastic a story, but a pretty bad story about Americans' confidence on the economy. And something broke during COVID here. And again, maybe it's just how
0: it's
1: people
0: the phones.
1: React. Well, did you not have a phone in 2019, Chuck?
0: Like, people started spending a lot more time on their phones in 2020. I'm telling you, the internet has broke. Every study out there shows that if you get rid of people's phones, they're happier.
1: Yeah.
0: Because all you
2: stuff's still expensive, though, if I don't have a phone.
0: It's true, but that's not what's driving
2: it. That's part
0: of it. I don't think it is. Yeah. I don't think it is. It's when you go on the internet, there is something bad somewhere happening, especially as it relates to the economy. There's some McDonald's that's charging $42 for a cheeseburger. There's some movie theater that makes you pay to fit both half of your butt on the seats. There is, like...
1: I'm with you, Tucker. I think that there is some combination here. I don't know that I can blame everything on people spending more time on phones.
2: Yeah,
1: I think
2: it's the pie, right?
1: I think that chart. The price change, the very rapid and severe price change over the last 5 years played a big role in all of this.
0: Mike, why is this happening across incomes then? Like, it's not just people with, like, low income saying this.
1: Because nobody...
0: You see the polling...
1: Even wealthy people don't like high prices.
0: But they got to get over it, man.
1: I'm with you.
0: Like, I'm
1: but
0: sorry.
1: If you're
0: like,
1: asking
0: you got to
1: me...
0: stop complaining. Like, here's the thing. If you make, like, $250,000 plus in America, there are 6.9 billion people on the planet that would trade places with you.

0: is no right price for a house, just like there's no right price for groceries, just like there's no right price for gas. If you think there is, then tell me. Then, Tucker, what's the text line?
1: 617-362-1385. I'm not Tucker, but it's right in front of me.
0: So. Text that and tell me what the right price for those goods are. A home, gas, and milk. Tell me what the right price is. Not like what the current... What's the right price? And if you can do that, okay, I'll buy it. But there is no right price for anything. So I got to be honest. It's the stuff that we're talking about when it comes to price controls, that leads to shortages. That leads to things that will make us more unhappy.
1: And I'm sorry to say it, tariffs will too.
0: 100%.
1: Like, you know, price controls on one side will do that. Rent control will do that. Higher tariffs... Yeah, if you work in the industry that's being protected, then you will be a beneficiary. Everybody else loses on tariffs.
0: You want people to start actually responding positively on surveys? Then if you actually want policy that's going to do that, make it easier to do everything. And if you want people just to be happier in general, get them off the phones. Like, get them off the phones. Because your phone shows you one of two things. It shows you people with better lives than you, and then you feel like poop. And it shows you bad things happening in the world, and then you feel like poop. Like, it's what it is. Someplace, somewhere, there's someone who has more than you. And someplace, somewhere, there's something happening that's going to make you upset. And that's all you see on the phones, because that's what the algorithms show you. It's what they do. Let's take a quick break. When we come back, let's talk about something more uplifting here. We'll talk about this piece from the Wall Street Journal, talking about what we are seeing in terms of wages through Q1 right after this.
2: 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It explains why many families use these trusts as part of a broader plan to help preserve assets for future generations. Inside, you'll also find information about how these trusts work, what types of assets may be appropriate to transfer, and why the details matter when it comes to protecting what you've built. 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That's 866-848-5699. 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Cushing & Dolan and Armstrong Advisory do not endorse each other and are not affiliated.
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0: right, time for some Friday trivia here on the Financial Exchange. On this day, 1998, Saving Private Ryan hit theaters across the country, despite being favored to win the Best Picture at the Academy Awards. Saving Private Ryan lost in a stunning upset. Yeah, I can't believe that. So, trivia question today, which movie beat Saving Private Ryan to win the 1999 Best Picture Oscar? Once again, which movie beat Saving Private Ryan to win the 1999 Best Picture Oscar? Be the fifth person today to text us at 617-362-1385 with the correct answer, along with the keyword trivia, and win a Financial Exchange Show t-shirt. Once again, the fifth correct response to text us to the number 617-362-1385 with the correct answer, along with the keyword trivia, will win that t-shirt. 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
1: Last segment, I asked, hey, if anyone knows like what the right price of certain items are, text us. Jeremy from the Vineyard texted us.
2: What's he got?
1: He thinks the right price of a single-family home is $325,000. The right price of a gallon of milk is $3.99, and the right price of regular gas is $2.25. So I've got news, good news for Jeremy. If Jeremy can invent a time travel machine and go back to 2019, he can have all those things.
0: Mm.
1: But and look, I don't think Jeremy actually like believes that like that should be the right price. Maybe he does. I don't know. But like it's just, you know, there is no right price for anything. It's just, hey, how do we make it so? Ultimately, what we're trying to do in order to have a higher standard of living is how do we make certain things that we need cheaper on a relative basis? How do we get more productive so that we can do more, produce more using the same inputs? The example that I love to give is, okay, let's say that you can catch one fish a day using your normal rod, and suddenly someone invents, you know, a new lure or a new technique where now you can catch two fish a day. Well, now you've got an extra fish, same amount of time that you've used, and you can give that extra fish or sell it to someone else so that they are not as hungry as they used to be. That additional productivity has increased the overall standard of living. That's the kind of stuff that we want to see.
0: Yeah.
1: The price may go up or like the price may go up or down. Like it's, again, think of it this way. Like if you look at cars today, okay, they are way more expensive than they used to be. They also do a lot more than they used to. If you wanted a car that still had like windows that, you know, no power windows, no power seats, no air conditioning, you know, just AM/FM radio. Like if you want, you know, no Bluetooth, no beeping when you get too close to the car. If you wanted a car that just did that, you could probably have it.

0: done so far was a coworker who asked me if I was going to go and tie a woman to the train tracks like Snidely Whiplash, which I liked. That was pretty solid.
1: Likes that.
2: That is pretty good. Let's see. What do we want to cover now? Here we go. Piece from the Wall Street Journal. Paycheck boost gives low-income workers a breather. Yes, this is actually really interesting. So for the last couple of years, we've been seeing slowing wage growth, in particular, amongst those in the bottom 25% of incomes. In fact, for Q1 of this year, 25th percentile incomes increased at the fastest rate out of any quartile in the United States.
0: Which there's a lot of different reasons that this is a really good metric to have. An economy where the lowest decile or quartile is seeing fast income growth means a few things. One, generally a sign of a tight labor market, which you like to see. Two, if you're hoping for economic growth led by a consumer, if there's one consumer group that spends a lot more than it saves, it is anyone in that bottom half. And so seeing that move forward is not only an improvement for some of the poorest Americans, but it is also an indicator that, hey, labor market's tight and that money's going to be spent. So really a good metric. We saw this the last time the labor market was really tight, right? It was 2022, yeah. 2023 timeframe, where those incomes were rising pretty dramatically. This isn't quite on the same scale, but it does match up with the data that we've been seeing from job creation and a really relatively low turnover labor market. So I don't know. Does any of this hint to you as anything but good news? Because I don't see any bad mirrors here.
2: And it matches data we covered a couple weeks ago that PNC Bank, they were showing the fastest spending growth coming from lower quartile, or maybe it was – they might have had the lower third of the income spectrum, mm-hmm. but they said, look, it's not like that group is spending down their balances. We're seeing more money coming into their bank accounts as well, and so we think this is sustainable. So it's not just
0: the rich baby boomers that were the whole narrative for the last couple of years.
2: Well, and my point is, like, some people might say, well, you know, the Labor Department data, like, who knows how accurate it is. It's being confirmed by other sources in the private sector that are saying, yeah, we're seeing the same thing too. So I do like that we're seeing that. We still need more of it, and it's something that, you know, obviously takes some time to, you know, really, you know, work its way into the system. But I do think it's something that's happening, and I do think it's good to see, because you want to see broader-based income and spending growth, not just, hey, the top 5% are spending and seeing their incomes grow. Like, that doesn't do anything for, you know, the other 95% of people.
0: Correct.
2: Let's take a quick break here. When we return, we've got the trivia answer, and we've got Wall Street Watch.

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5: The answer is absolutely yes, you should bother. 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It doesn't mean just because you're 80, you don't try, you don't plan, right? 85, you plan. You don't know whether you're going to get sick or not get sick. 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So getting the clock started is always better than not having the clock started.
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6: Some more choppy trading to close out the week with a modest rally by midday as Wall Street awaits more developments out of the Middle East. Right now, the Dow is up 0.2%, or 353 points higher. S&P 500 up over 0.5%, or 38 points higher. NASDAQ is now flat after seeing a modest sell-off in earlier trading. Russell 2000 is up about 0.3%. 10-year Treasury yield down 4 basis points at 4.65%, and oil down 4%, trading at $88 a barrel. Intel reported stronger than expected second quarter results, where it recorded its fastest revenue growth rate for any quarter since 2011. Intel also offered an optimistic guidance. The stock is down by 3% after rallying in off-hours trading. Meanwhile, American Express reported a revenue miss in the previous quarter, while its earnings came in above estimates. Amex is down by 5%.

0: retirement age to be as early as 62. Maybe I work as a, I see that most commonly, obviously, with state and federal workers or workers in particularly taxing jobs, linemen for, you know, utility companies, things like that. The vast majority of us don't get to make that choice. And so the regret, I think, for most of them is needing to scramble and stress over how am I going to support my family still while missing out on maybe 3 years of additional income, 3 years of savings. And remember, when you retire earlier than anticipated, right? It is not merely the fact that I can't save an extra 3 years. It's that I need to spend from my savings for an extra 3 years. It is a compound effect there. And I mean, Chuck, we always talk about it, right? If you plan on retiring before your full retirement age, 10% of your income going into savings, in all likelihood, ain't gonna cut it.
1: Right? Yeah.
0: I know that's a good standard, and we preach that, but if your plan is to retire at 55 or 60 and have what very well could be a 30 to 40 year retirement in that case, it's going to require a lot more than just standard protocol. So, what to think about if your goal is to retire before age 67, or maybe just before age 65 even, because it does get a lot easier at 65 to pull off a retirement for most people. A few crucial things you got to think through. One, when am I going to collect my Social Security? How is that going to affect me? You know, is retirement going to be full retirement, or am I just trying to get out of this really trying job that I've been in for years? Am I going to work part-time in retirement? Because that certainly changes the formula on Social Security, too. The most difficult one, though, Chuck, you know, we face this all the time. Where is my health insurance going to come from? I'm at a critical age here where I need good health insurance coverage. I cannot risk going to the hospital and facing a $20,000 bill. So where's it going to come from, and how much is that going to cost me? Because I can tell you, you'll be able to get the insurance, but it sure is not going to be cheap unless you have really done some good planning here. If your plan is to work till 67 years old, like I said, it's not a surefire thing, but if you're able to save 10% of your income for the majority of your working career, not accumulate too much debt, you know, own your home and are on a good payoff schedule, a lot of the time that's going to come pretty close to getting the job done. 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
1: Let's see. What do we want to cover here now? Let's talk a little bit about this piece on Tesla from Barron's. It says Musk is losing his magic and Tesla is paying the price. I'm just not sure that those facts are in evidence. And it's not to say that, again, I'm not like some huge, like, big, giant, like, long-term believer in Tesla the company. But this is a company that on an annual basis typically sees like multiple 15 to 30% drawdowns. Like, I'm going back and looking at it right now, just because I was curious and wanted to, you know, kind of see what the last, you know, call it 5 years had looked at for them. And if you pull up the 5-year chart and take a look at, okay, like what kinds of drawdowns have they seen? In 2022, they had, let's see, It's one drawdown of 30%.

0: two drawdowns of 30%, three 30% drawdowns in a single year. In 2023, they had two different 15% drawdowns. They had another 30% drawdown in 24. In 25, they had a north of 30% drawdown. So,
1: and by the way, the stock over the last 5 years is still up a good 45%.
0: Yes. So I think the point that I will make is, look, if you're someone who's, you know, longing for the Tesla of 2020 when it went from like $20 a share to 300, yeah, those days are over. It's not going to go 15x in a single year because it's not going to go to $18 trillion in a single year.
1: And I'm not sure any of Elon Musk's other companies can either, right? They, you know, SpaceX IPO'd at a time that was very different than when Tesla IPO'd.
0: Yes. So I think, yeah, if you're expecting Tesla to do what it did back in 2020, it's not going to. Those days are over. Is it, you know, a stock that still has, you know, crazy, you know, movements that can go both poorly and well for investors? Yeah, but it's just a highly volatile stock that when you look at the last 5 years, that volatility gets you some growth that's happened. But it, like, that's what it is now. It's, and so I don't think that Elon has lost his, you know, mojo any more than he did in 2022 or 23 or 4 or 5. It's just, guys, you can only have your stock go 15x so many times before it gets to a size where that's just not possible anymore. And it's kind of there. Like, it's just not that kind of company anymore, given the size and scale that they now operate at. But just because they had like a bad quarter, I'm not going to poo-poo the thing. You know, like,
1: right.
0: What, if they have a great quarter and it goes up 15%, did he get it back? Like, no, like, it's just how the stock trades. Quick break here. We've got Stack Roulette coming up next.
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1: Mike, what do you got for Stack Roulettes?
2: I want to talk airlines for a moment here. Following the demise and liquidation of Spirit Airlines, we raised the question at the time, what might this mean for the next airline in the most precarious spot, which would probably be JetBlue.
1: JetBlue?
2: Yeah, those guys. They issued some debt back in 2024. It was a 7-year bond issuance paying nearly 10% on the coupon. Through 2025, it was trading around par, that $100 level. Since June of this year, it's taken a bit of a walloping. It's now down below $85 on these bonds. The yield to maturity now is up in the 12 to 13% range. The stock's actually done all right this year, but they do report earnings next week. And again, the price on these bonds has followed pretty closely with what's going on in the Middle East and jet fuel prices, but it continues to raise questions about, hey, you, in these very capitally intensive businesses, airlines in particular, with more and more competition being forced out, where does it leave JetBlue and a few others compared to the big giants now of American, United, Delta, and Southwest? And the answer for the time being has been not in a great place.
1: Yeah, I think that's it's pretty clear. And again, the answer can't be, hey, we don't want to let you merge because you're going to be too big. Well, you already allowed it for all these other guys.
2: Yeah. Yeah, I mean,
1: it's not a level playing field if they can't merge.
2: Yeah. So, you know, JetBlue will probably continue to point at that, and they should. I think, you know, bit of a mistake. You know, Spirit Airlines warned, hey, we're going to go bankrupt if you don't let us merge. Merger was blocked. Lo and behold, they went bankrupt and sold all their jets to the big players.
1: Yeah, yeah. Let's see. What do I want to talk about? Mike, when's the last time you've been to Vegas?
2: 2021, maybe.
1: You a big buffet fan?
2: No.
1: No, not a big buffet fan.
2: No.
1: How come?
2: Nothing against the buffet. Just,
0: Not
2: the highlight of my day.
0: Buffet in general or the Vegas buffet? That you're not a fan of, Michael.
2: Oh,
1: yeah, we're talking about Vegas.
2: Like, yeah, I think generally, but even in Vegas, I guess I've just never been to I know that Vegas is famous for their buffets, and I haven't been to one, so I can't say that I have an immense amount of experience with this.
1: There's only four buffets left in Vegas now.
2: Left? That's it?
1: There's only four left.
2: What?
1: In March 2020, there were 12. There's four now. They keep dwindling. And the big thing is, number one, like the prices have moved way up. And number two, look, buffets, like, naturally, like, they're not, you know, even with higher prices, they're not really, you know, profit centers when you have a bunch of wealthy people that are now traveling to Vegas. And this is the thing, like, the character of Vegas has changed in that,
2: sure,
1: it used to be, hey, you can get a room for, like, $50 for the night, and then you're going to lose all your money playing, you know, craps. Now, the hotels are saying, hey, there's all these wealthier people coming, we can charge more for the rooms and, like, you know, nicen up the place. And so it's a very different vibe than even 10 years ago. And if you went back in, like, the early 2000s, late 90s, it's borderline unrecognizable.
2: I'll also say, compared to a couple decades ago, the options for what to do have expanded pretty dramatically. Not that there weren't shows 2 decades ago, but you didn't hear about people bringing their families to Vegas 2 decades ago.
0: I'm seeing the prices for buffets are $60 to $80 in that range.
2: I'm not surprised.
1: Yeah.
0: I was kind of surprised by that.
2: Yeah.
1: It's not, you know, the $20 all-you-can-eat buffet anymore.
0: Yeah, that's kind of what I was...
1: Like, no, it's moved in a very different direction.
0: Yeah.
1: And, look, it's... You can yell at the clouds all you want. This is what it is now. And, honestly, it's no different from what you see in you know, a lot of city. Like, as an example, down by the TD Garden now. It's a bunch of, like, places that have gotten all spruced up and everything like that. The only place that's really left from the old era at this point is Sullivan's Tap. Everything else is gone.

0: Everything, like the penalty box is gone. I'm trying to think of like the stuff that used to be down
1: there. The Hurricanes has been there a while now. The Harp.
0: I mean, like, I don't qualify those as like the same. Like, yeah. It used to be like half-time pretty dingy pizza. And run down. Like halftime's still there, but even that's under different ownership, I think.
1: Oh, is it?
0: Yeah. No. So it's like the vibes in all these places change. And
2: well, look, Chuck. I mean, I think attending any of these things has gotten much more expensive.
0: Well,
2: and
0: it's
2: therefore
0: scarcity.
2: Is
0: there's only one Vegas.
2: Clientele.
0: There's only one Vegas, and so that's the thing is, hey, if you have more people with more money, and Vegas is still, you know, what it, like, there's still only one of them, okay, like, yeah, of course you're going to be able to charge more. It's no different from how people complain about sports, you know, tickets and concert tickets and stuff like that. Mm-hmm. It's the same thing, unfortunately.
1: Well, Vegas was pretty attractive because it was pretty affordable back in the day.
0: Well, yeah, they wanted to get you there cheap and then, yeah. You know, completely rinse you know, like that's how it was. It was, oh, get as many people as we can here, and now it's, well, they'll come anyways even if they have to pay more,
1: and we'll still rinse you.
0: Yeah, and then we'll rinse you. Like it's great. There's nothing like it on earth. It's wonderful. Taking a look at markets, we've got the S&P stretching its legs a bit now, up $42 a share, 42 points. You've got crude oil now off about 4.25% on rumors that the Pakistanis are trying to move a new peace deal forward. We'll see. Again, I don't know if something good's going to come out of it or if it's just more noise, but we'll see what ends up happening there. But kind of a reversal of yesterday's moves taking place here today. And, you know, we'll see what happens over the weekend. We are going to take a... just a quick break for the whole weekend. But I hope everyone listening, hope you have a great weekend. And we're going to be back on Monday. And it's a Fed week and a monster week for earnings. So this week, you're forgiven if you tuned out a little bit. Next week,
2: no forgiveness.
0: Yes, zero forgiveness, all business, starting Monday. We'll see you then. Hi, this is Chuck and Mike from the Armstrong Advisory Group. We've got a guide available this month. It's titled Talking to Your Kids About Inheritance. And Mike, one of the pieces that I think needs to be focused on in this discussion is how long-term care situations may influence what kind of inheritance is able to be passed on and what plans are for long-term care.
2: Yeah, we all know the vast majority of people do not carry long-term care insurance, whether for right or wrong, that is the case. And so having an understanding with the kids, not only of, you know, who's in charge of making medical decisions, but how you expect that those medical decisions could affect a future inheritance and what to prioritize, right? Maybe there's a family home that's always been in the family that you want to make sure is passed along. And valuing that appropriately compared to retirement accounts or something else can be confusing for children.
0: When we talk about the impact that long-term care costs can have on an inheritance, what's the scale that we're talking about these days?
2: Well, I mean, in Northeast, where this type of care is typically most expensive, you can be talking about pushing $200,000 a year on certain types of long-term care. Obviously, it can be done more affordably depending on your area and what type of care you are receiving. But in the most severe cases, it can ruin someone financially pretty rapidly. And so understanding that and having those conversations early is important.
0: The guide is titled Talking to Your Kids About Inheritance, and you can request it by calling 800-393-4001. 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

0: Reports that we saw this morning for January were slightly higher than expectations, but I would say within a rounding error of overall expectations for what we would see from the headline numbers. So let's start right there. Headline inflation up 0.5%. We brought in Mark Vandetti from the Armstrong Advisory Group this morning to join us on the program and talk a little bit about what we saw there. Mark, thanks for joining us. Appreciate it.
1: Great to be here. Thanks, Mike.
0: So let's start right off. Expectations for this consumer price index report were that they would continue to decline from the numbers that we saw in the December report, which showed, 6.5% year-over-year inflation. Mm-hmm. And key cooling off occurring in goods inflation specifically. We're starting to see some stuff in services, but by and large, what we were seeing was goods inflation beginning to cool off. The headline reports that we saw this morning for January were slightly higher than expectations, but I would say within a rounding error of overall expectations for what we would see from the headline numbers. So let's start right there. Headline inflation up 0.5% month over month. I believe expectations were for a 0.4% increase. Year over year, 6.4% year over year. So a decline from last month, but again, slightly hotter than anticipated.

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4: Get ready for an hour of empowerment, a power hour. Hi, this is longtime Boston broadcaster Candy O'Terry. 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She's a household name in Boston and beyond. And we're recording this interview at her home away from home, right here at WCVB Channel 5. Hi, this is Candy O'Terry. Welcome to the story behind her success. In the spotlight, a journalist and a news anchor who has been honing her craft for 30 years, somehow managing to reach through the screen every night to connect with an audience that trusts and loves her. How did she get here? Was the road towards success a challenge? Would she change anything if she could? Well, let's find out. Her name is Maria Stefanos, and this is her story. Maria, welcome to the show.
5: Oh, Candy, what a privilege and an honor. I love you.
4: Oh.
5: And I feel humbled that you asked me to do this.
4: Well, thank you. So most of all, you are my friend, and I'm so grateful that you agreed to do this interview. So here it is. It's nighttime. You just got off the air. It's a long day. Do you sleep?
5: No, I don't sleep, and that's okay. I love my job. I love what I do. It's a privilege and an honor to do it. I feel that way, Candy. I do.
4: You always look so put together.
5: Oh, I wouldn't say that.
4: Oh, that
5: I
4: is
5: love
4: so
5: that you said
4: true.
5: It. Thank you, Candy.
4: It's so true. And I know you got legs for miles. You're a runner. Talk about
5: that. I am a runner.
4: That.
5: I'm a runner, and I do it really for more of my mental health, just to clear my mind. We have a steady diet of tragedy and of things that can be devastating. And it gives me perspective. It gives me pause. It makes me think about all the beauty that I have in my life that I'm privileged to have, a loving family and all of that. But when I go for a run, I let go a lot of things.
4: What is it about being a journalist, being a news anchor, being on television that you love?
5: Let me just say the Merrimack Valley explosions happened. And I'm a girl who grew up in Groveland, Massachusetts. And when that happened, I felt like it happened to my family. I know those streets. I knew that area. I had been there so many times. I feel such a duty to report on things that are in my community, in my backyard, right, in your community. And I take that so seriously. And what an honor it is to tell people's stories.
4: Right.
5: That's what I do. I love to be a storyteller. It's what moves me.
4: Speaking of being a storyteller, big stories, like you just spoke about, the explosions in the Merrimack Valley. How do you handle yourself?
5: You stop talking and you listen, and that's how you get your composure. I'm not sure I've ever really answered that question in that way, and you're so good that you brought that out in me. So thank you for opening a window into what it is I do.
4: Let's talk about some of the big stories that you've covered. Mm-hmm. 9/11.
5: I had little kids, and I got in the car. I said goodbye to my children, and my son was one. Our daughter was three, and I got in the car, and they said, "You're going to Washington, D.C." You know we couldn't fly, and we went down there, and it was so eerie and so devastating.
4: You drove?
5: We drove. And I tell you, Candy, there were no planes in the air. It was just such a reset of what life is, and it just shook me. It shook me. And I came back once I finished reporting down there at the Pentagon, and there was a woman in our community And her name is Cindy McGinty, and she's a dear friend to this day. And this is 2024. I met her in 2001, and I knocked on her door, and she was someone from Foxborough. I live in Foxborough. And she opened her door to me, and I was a reporter. It made me sick to knock on the door, but I said to her, I didn't bring my camera. I'm here. I want to know about your husband, Mike, who was in the towers. And we are friends to this day.
4: Oh, it just brings tears to my eyes when I think about those days. Mm-hmm. The smell at the Pentagon. Talk to me about that.
5: It's hard. The smell, the eeriness, just the whole thing. Because remember, when we're covering big stories, Candy, we're human too. It's like with COVID. I was washing my groceries and I was doing all of the things that everybody else
4: and
5: was
4: not
5: doing.
4: Seeing the loved ones that you missed so much,
5: so
4: right?
5: Deeply, my dad, everything. And you get into this mode where you don't forget that you're human too, but you also have to be a journalist. It's hard.
4: Speaking of hard stories, the Boston Marathon bombing.
5: My husband was running that marathon, and his legs had seized, I think, in Framingham. So he was having a really slow marathon, and I was not working. He came across that finish line. They put the Mylar blanket around him. Our kids were there with us. We started walking away, and we heard a boom. I turned, and I saw smoke. We had no idea what it was. We thought maybe it was a manhole cover. I took a picture. We kept walking. People started to panic. Then we take everybody to the car, and I am on the phone with the station with my kids by my side, and I see firefighters and EMTs, and I said, what is happening? And they said, it's horrific, Maria. It's horrific. So I stayed on the phone with work, and then as I stayed on the phone and I drove everybody home, my husband could not drive because his legs weren't working, and stayed on the phone with work, put it on speakerphone, changed into a dress, drove to the station. I knew my kids were safe with my husband. Everybody was safe, thank God, and just kept anchoring and anchoring and anchoring.
4: And it just kept unfolding and unfolding.
5: It did.
4: And all the amputations and just the city coming together the way that
5: it
4: did.
5: It was incredible.
4: I will never forget it for the rest of my life.
5: And nor will most people here.
4: Making a mistake. Misspeaking on the air.
5: Oh, come on, Candy. I had a dime, I'd be a rich lady for every time I've done it.
4: I figured we need to go into a softer subject for just a second. I cannot tell you how many mistakes I have made on the radio.
5: I'm not sure you have,
4: but
5: go ahead.
4: Oh, hold on. I'm going to tell you one because I figure you'll appreciate this. So it's Christmas. I'm on the air, and I'm about to play Elvis Presley, Blue Christmas. And you know how the beginning of the song goes, I'll have a blue, okay? So I'm doing an Elvis Presley impression, and I hit the song, and nothing happens.
5: Oh, no.
4: I'm saying, well, I guess Elvis doesn't really want to talk right now or sing right now. Let's try that one more time. Tell me about mistakes you've made on the air.
5: Well, I don't know. That's a pretty epic one. But you know what? I always say
4: you got to laugh.
5: You have to laugh. Yes. I always say to my children, I say it to any intern who I try to help, it's how you recover.
4: Yes, yes.
5: It's not the mistake.
4: It's not how you fall down. It's how you get back up.
5: It's how you get up, and you get up every single time. And I have made a million of them. I have made so many, Candy, that we could sit here for another 3 hours.
4: Is there anything that comes to the surface?
5: Well, I will tell you that there was one time when the camera was on us, full body, and my top button in my suit jacket decided to no longer work. And it fell right off while I was saying, good evening, everybody. I'm Maria Stefanos. And I put my hand right there to cover it up. I kept my hand there and I kept on going. I didn't acknowledge it. I just kept reading the words and we moved on.
4: You got your start in radio.
5: I love radio.
4: And I cannot wait
5: That's
4: to ask
5: you
4: all
5: That's why you're my hero.
4: That. Okay, so let's go back to that.
5: Okay.
4: So your first job, State House reporter?
5: I was a State House reporter.
4: Talk to me about that.
5: It was Bill Weld, and Billy Bulger was the Senate president, and Tom Finneran was the House Ways and Means chairman. But, Candy, that's where I learned how to be a reporter. I had Janet Wu and Andy Hiller and all the greats standing next to me, and John Keller, the greatest of the greats. Frank Phillips from the Globe, all of them. And I stood back and watched them ask questions.
4: Be a sponge.
5: And I was a sponge.
4: Yes.
5: And it was the greatest learning experience. I learned everything in radio. You have to learn how to tell a story in 30 seconds.

0: manager at the time.
1: He's a great guy.
0: For many, many years, and he had approached me. My mother grew up watching Channel 5. I grew up watching Channel 5.
1: Legendary.
0: I mean, it's really one of those stations. I would wake up early in the morning and watch the sunrise. I would have to turn my TV on and wait for it to warm up. Yes, I'm that old. And then I would watch Channel 5. I loved Channel 5, even though I worked four exits down. And when that opportunity came up, and my mother was still alive, thank God, to be able to come to this legendary television station, it was everything. My mother was through the moon. Not that she didn't love me there, but she could not believe where Chet and Natalie were, that I was here at this television station. 8 years later, Candy, I pinch myself because I cannot believe I'm in this building. I can feel all the ghosts of all the greats that walk through these halls.
1: Well, a couple weeks ago, we interviewed a very dear friend of yours, Shannon Mallaire.
0: I love Shannon.
1: And Shannon credits you.
0: Oh, why did she say
1: that? With her career here in Boston. Oh. She says that as a young reporter in Tampa who had just had some weekend anchoring experience, she was sending you, as an Emerson alum, mm-hmm. her tape.
0: You are a better reporter than I am. How do you know this story?
1: She said she kept on sending it to you, and you would say, not good enough, not good enough. Here's what I want you to work on. Do this, don't do that. Finally, the tape was ready, and you gave it to your general manager or your news director.
0: I gave it to the news
1: and
0: director.
1: And that is how she got her audition here in Boston. How important is it for women to help women? It's everything.
0: If this is the only question you asked me, I would be the happiest woman. I just helped an intern today. It's everything. It means everything. I stand on Natalie Jacobson's shoulders. I stand on so many people's shoulders. I'm not saying anybody's standing on mine. I'm saying that I will give a lift to anybody, any woman who wants to do what it is they want to do. I don't care if it's in television or radio or wherever it is. We are here for each other, and we need to keep that circle going.
1: Did someone help you, Maria? We talked a little bit about, you know, people like Janet Wu and some of your first program directors in radio. Mm-hmm. Was there anybody besides the scratch ticket story who looked at you and said, you know, you're really good at this. Keep doing it or do more of that? Because I had a mentor who did that for me. I'm wondering, what about
0: you? Okay, I want to hear about your mentor because I don't have a specific one. I have hundreds of people who said, no, you talk too fast. No, you shouldn't do it. Yes, you're amazing. You have something in you. Keep doing it. All of those people have helped me where I am today. Who was your mentor?
1: My very first program director. Remember, I was the secretary to the program director. I got on the air because someone fell asleep on the radio. And he had nobody to put on that night. And I was so bad, Maria, that he used to go through my air check and just find one or two words that I said that were okay. But that's how he built me up. And he made me believe in myself because he believed in me. So the station is legendary. Awards all over the place. We're sitting right here. What is it like to work with people like Ed Harding and Mike Wonkum? I love him. And, of course, the legendary Harvey Leonard.
0: Harvey Leonard. He has retired. He does come back.
1: In big snowstorms.
0: Right. That's when you know it's bad.
1: Out of the newsroom.
0: And I know all his ties, so I know if he wears a certain tie, you know that this is what's going to happen in the weather department. Really, what I said before, Candy, it's that I feel so honored and privileged to be at the station working with amazing people like the people you mentioned, like all the people who came before me, Jorge Quiroga and Janet Wu and Jack Harper, the greatest storytellers of all time. I love local news, and communities need local news. They need local broadcasters. And when they have local broadcasters, that's what makes us stronger. I firmly believe that. We are here to say, this is what's happening in your neighborhood. We're here to help you if you have problems. I think it's everything. And just the fact that you're doing this type of podcast, it really speaks volumes about you, Candy. You could just be Candy O and everybody knows who you are and you can just go about life. But you continue to give back. I could sit here and do this podcast and interview you and then people would be blown away to see all that you do. But this is how I give back to my community that I was raised in,
1: yeah,
0: that gave so much to me. And there's so much opportunity out

0: there. It's a privilege to do this. And yes, Ed Harding and Mike Wonkum and every single person that I work with in this building. And really, I have so many dear friends at all the other television stations too. We're one big community.
1: Well, you talk about being from around here, a homer and proud of it. So
0: that's me.
1: Let's talk about you growing up around here. You're from this little town called Groveland.
0: I would climb trees and skate in the woods in the backyard, no traffic light, and I thought it was the greatest place on the planet. And I would break out in hives if we left Groveland. But my father loved going to Boston, and he loved showing us things in Boston. And you know what, Candy? We didn't grow up with a ton of money, but you know what my father would do? We'd all jump in the car, and you know the lights around the common?
1: Sure.
0: And all the Christmas lights.
1: We'd
0: see it in Saugus, the Christmas lights in Saugus. Then we'd go there, and we'd just drive around. And that's family.
1: Brothers, sisters?
0: I have a younger sister who lives here. She's my dear, dear sister. We grew up in a very loving, beautiful Greek household.
1: Oh, boy.
0: In a small town in Groveland. We never had bread. We had pita bread. Yes, go watch My Big Fat Greek Wedding. This is all true. I would bring terrible Greek lunches. What is that? It's spinach pie. Well, we're eating pizza, and I wanted pizza so badly.
1: You poor child. What was the golden rule in your house? What was it all about for you?
0: Okay, I'll tell you the golden rule. Great question. Both my parents always said, and I think this truly helps me in my job today, don't judge people. You never know what they're going through.
1: Mm.
0: If they're mean to you, don't think of it as them being mean to you. Maybe they're going through a tough time. It's about them, not about you. Always wonder what these people might be going through before you judge them, and be kind to everybody.
1: Who was your role model growing up?
0: So many of them. My mother-in-law, my mother, my father, such a beautiful man, so kind to everybody. It takes a village. All the people, all of them.
1: You attended Emerson College.
0: I did,
1: proudly. Did you know what you wanted to do when you headed off to Emerson?
0: I knew I wanted to do something in this arena. Elvis died. I saw the way my parents watched the television, and I was so transfixed to their reaction that I thought, wow, that's a powerful medium. So I knew that I liked the broadcasting part of it somehow, and I like to talk. As you can tell.
1: So you have a bachelor's and a master's.
0: I have a bachelor's and a master's,
1: in mass communication.
0: Yes.
1: What do you wish you knew when you first got started in broadcast, whether that be in radio or in television? Has there been a tough lesson for you?
0: Oh, there have been plenty of lessons, for sure. And I take each one of them to heart. People like you or they hate you. And if they don't like you, and if they like you, they're going to tell you. So I used to get handwritten letters, and now it's on social media, and it has evolved. But one of my favorite handwritten letters, and I save it, it's in my desk right now, it says, "You talk too fast, your hair looks the same every day, and stop showing your knees. It's inappropriate." Okay, this is many, many years ago, but I tell you, Candy, I grew up in a house where I would burp, and my parents would say, "That was the best burp we've ever heard." I did not grow up around a lot of negativity in my life.
1: Do you have to have a thick skin?
0: You have to have the thickest skin.
1: And a sense of humor.
0: And a sense of humor. And I finally got to the point, and I share this story with you because it's important. My mother died in 2016.
1: Mm.
0: And I loved my mother beyond. And I miss her to this day. I miss her every day. And I realized that all the people who said, "We don't like you. Why do you wear your hair like that? You're not this, and you should be more like that." None of them mattered. The only thing that mattered was that the people who love me are what matter. And I was so numb by my mother's death that I realized I should have spent more time focused, and I call my mother every day, but I should have spent more time on all my loving moments with my mother, which were every day, than on what people were saying about me, how they wanted to take me down, or the good people, the wonderful people out there. But it was my mother, my family, your loved ones, the people who you love, your circle, that really make your world go round. My mother's death was a turning point for me, and all of a sudden my skin got so thick that it didn't matter.

0: here. Thanks, Mike.
1: So let's start right off. Expectations for this consumer price index report were that they would continue to decline from the numbers that we saw in the December report, which showed, what, 6.5% year-over-year inflation. Mm-hmm. And key cooling off occurring in goods inflation specifically. We're starting to see some stuff in services, but by and large, what we were seeing was goods inflation beginning to cool off. The headline reports that we saw this morning for January were slightly higher than expectations,

0: They came home from school. I was there in the mornings.
1: It's a team. I asked about the values of your parents. Mm-hmm. What is the value in your house? What have you taught your children?
0: To be kind, to be wonderful to everybody. And honestly, Candy, to work so hard and never say no in the work department. I see my children working so hard. I'm so proud of their work ethic. That makes me happy.
1: Next few questions we ask everyone who sits where okay. you are, and thank you again for being on the show today. When an obstacle is in your path, how do you get around it?
0: I get around it. I find a way, and hopefully I'm helping others get over that obstacle as well.
1: What is the best piece of advice you've ever received, and can you share that with our listeners today?
0: Oh, I tell you, it served me well. For better, for worse, I am me. I don't look the very best on television all the time. Sometimes my hair is out of place. I am getting older on television, and sometimes my voice is too loud. Sometimes I interrupt, but you know what, Candy? I'm me. I am authentically me.
1: Final question.
0: Okay.
1: I do believe that we live our lives in chapters, and if I had asked you this question, maybe when we first met one another 10, 15, 20 years ago, your answer would probably be different than it is right now. In this chapter of your life, what does success mean to you?
0: Oh, that's so good. I love how you put that. Success is to wake up every day and know that I have a wonderful, loving husband, two beautiful, healthy children, and an amazing job that I feel privileged every day to be at.
1: Maria Stefanos, I want to say thank you so much for taking the time. I know you got to be on the air in a few minutes, and thank you for sharing your life with me today.
0: Oh, you're the best of the best, Candy. Thank you.
1: Thank you.
0: Thank you.
1: And that's the story behind her success for this week. My thanks to my dear friend, beloved far and wide, WCVB News anchor and journalist, Maria Stefanos. Catch her newscast Monday through Friday on News Center 5 at 4:30, 6, 7, and 11. And thank you so much for listening. I'm always on the lookout for the next woman to profile. So if you know someone I should feature on the show, will you please let me know all about her? Just go to CandyOTerry.com. That's Candy with a Y, OTERRY.com. I'll have a new inspiring story for you next week. And remember, when we lift each other up, we all rise. What's your story? I can't wait to hear it.

0: 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And today, we're talking about how Medicaid irrevocable trusts operate. Now, Todd, it takes 5 years to protect your assets from the cost of long-term care. If you aren't sure you or your spouse will make the 5 years before going into a nursing home, should you even bother to do your estate planning?
1: The answer is absolutely yes, you should bother. And here's why, folks. There's people who maybe don't even start their planning until they're 80. It doesn't mean just because you're 80, you don't try, you don't plan, right? 85, you plan. You don't know whether you're going to get sick or not get sick. But by the same token, when you're 65 and you're doing your planning, you also might not make it past the 5 years. So just because you might not make it past the 5 years is not a reason to get this clock started. For example, lots of times when we put assets in the trust, we leave lots of assets outside the trust, especially IRA assets. So let's say you made it 3 years, but you had $200,000 in an IRA outside the trust. If I got $1 million worth of assets in the trust, I'm happy to spend $200,000 of my IRA to get past the remaining 2 years to get me protected from the nursing home with $1 million that went in there. So getting the clock started is always better than not having the clock started.
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7: Hi, this is Chuck and Mike from the Armstrong Advisory Group, and our new guide this month is titled Talking to Your Kids About Inheritance. Mike, what are some of the considerations for what needs to be brought up in conversations with your kids about their potential inheritance?
8: Well, first things first, I don't think it's always necessary that you do have the conversations, but just beware that if you don't, it can lead to confusion after the fact, especially if it's a non-equal distribution of assets. It can oftentimes lead to infighting. We've all seen that one before. And it can oftentimes lead to people making financial decisions because they're unaware of an inheritance that could be coming that might have been different had they been aware that someday, hey, this might be coming my way.
7: They're never easy conversations to have, but they're typically easier before there's a crisis as opposed to having to have them during or after the crisis.
8: Well, I mean, to put it plainly, at a certain age, you might not be able to explain the decisions, yeah, and that can lead to even tougher conversations. But what I would urge people is to, you know, think about how to have those conversations, because like I said, on more than the number of occasions that I would like to see, I have seen inheritances tear families apart. Unfortunately, that's what money can do to people. And if you have those conversations up front and early on, it can at least go a long way to potentially prevent that.
7: The guide is titled Talking to Your Kids About Inheritance, and you can request it by calling 800-393-4001. 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
6: Your Power Hour of inspiring stories continues with part two of the story behind her success. I'm always on the lookout for stories that will inspire and motivate you to create change in your life, and I want to introduce you to women who can show you the way. Hi, this is Candy O'Terry. Welcome to the story behind her success. Now, that doesn't mean that you have to do what they did in order to achieve success, but it does mean that their experiences are empowering examples that it can be done. In the spotlight, a woman who has spent her entire life terrified of sharks. So in midlife, when she was feeling lost and depressed, she started swimming with them. Now, this story stopped me in my tracks because my number one fear in life is sharks. The book is called Resurfacing: Sisterhood, Sharks, and Storms. Her name is Laura DeSisto, and this is her story. I started out our interview by asking Laura how her deep-seated fear

0: the most forgiving pants ever,
1: yes,
0: right?
1: Yes, exactly. I described this one scene in the airport where we were trying to rush to make a connection, and we were just swearing at each other and, you know, laughing and just the joy of that. You know, I still feel it in my bones as I talk about it right now.
0: And storms.
1: Yes.
0: It hasn't been an easy ride.
1: The storms part, actually, in the title is both real and metaphorical. Metaphorical in the sense that we all have storms in our lives. And, you know, this memoir captures about a 10-year period of my life. And so I describe the different storms that took place then, one of which is that, unfortunately, one of the women that I'm talking about, the one of the three, became quite ill with breast cancer. And we walked her through that.
0: What was the impetus for you to start taking scuba diving lessons?
1: Well, that gets back to the sisterhood part, because I had been saying for years that I wanted to try it. And I don't know about you, but I was a huge Jacques Cousteau fan. So at any rate, Buffy, she was an avid scuba diver and still is, with her husband and teenage son. And she'd come back from these trips and show us videos. And over time, I just kind of that drumbeat came back of, you know, those childhood dreams. And I think it must have been obvious to her that I was pretty depressed when my kids left the nest. And so she just kept nudging me. And one day she said, "That's it. We're just going to go to the Bahamas and try it." And before I could really think too much about it, I agreed.
0: She probably made the reservations, yes, and said, yeah, "This is your flight and we're going."
1: Yes. Yes. She's like that.
0: Tell me about that moment when you're in the Bahamas and you've got your gear on and you're underwater for the first time.
1: Mm-hmm. I didn't ask too many questions. Stupidly, I thought that even though I knew there were sharks in the Bahamas, I just assumed if you're taking a brand new diver who's only been training for an hour in the pool for that program Discover Scuba that you can do at these resorts, that you would never take them to a place with sharks. And I describe the scene in the book where the dive staff ties the book up to the mooring, and I look over and I see this dark shape under the surface of the water. And I asked the dive master who's about to take me in the water, "What's that?" And he looks over and he says, "Oh, that's a shark."
0: Laura, what did you do?
1: I froze. I really almost didn't go through with it. I don't know how I did.
0: I'm having a heart attack right here.
1: I know. I think I was just on autopilot. I mean, my husband and I, by this point, disclaimer, had started to go on little warm weather trips like to the Caribbean or whatever with our three children. And so I had gotten used to the idea of being back in clear, warm water. But we were in places where you would never see a shark. So it just didn't occur to me that this would be the case. Hindsight's 20/20. The fact is the Bahamas is the shark capital of the world because sharks are protected there and they are everywhere.
0: So how did you get in the water?
1: I don't know. I think I squeezed my eyes tightly. The dive instructor was this big, strapping, handsome Bahamian who just exuded confidence, and he said, "It's going to be fine." And I just
0: believed him.
1: It was as if I had a parachute on my back and he was accompanying me. I just trusted him.
0: So now here you are in the water,
1: mm-hmm,
0: and in your first diving experience, there's a shark nearby.
1: Not just nearby. I thought the shark had swum away before we jumped in. Whether it did or didn't, I don't know. There's a lot of commotion that goes on. If you've ever tried diving, it's almost like a violent, when you first get in, you know, the ocean can be churned up and it's in your ears, it's roaring. There's bubbles, especially if you're not used to diving. The first maybe 10 times I jumped in, it feels like you're in this other, you know, worldly experience. So I wasn't really focused on sharks. I was focused on just staying alive and getting down and everything.
0: And remembering all the things you just learned.
1: Well, they don't teach you a lot in that first Discover Scuba. When you get trained is when you really learn all these things. So when I watched the video that the dive shop sells you after, I could see that this dive master was adjusting all my equipment. He was doing everything for me that I would eventually learn how to do on my own. So we get to the bottom, and he gives us the hand signals to check that we're all okay. There's maybe four or five of us. And he starts to swim off, and he kind of gives us the signal, "Follow me." And he's right there with us. He's not far off. And so I am like glued to him. I mean, I'm the first one right behind him. I could touch him if I needed to. And so he stops behind this coral head, and I stop with him. And we've got our knees on the sand. We're maybe 40 or 50 feet down. And I look off in the distance, and I see this dark shape. And I think, I wonder what could that be? And it gets closer and closer and closer. And eventually, I realize it's a shark. And it's coming right.

0: at us. It came closer and closer and closer. And I mean, I'm not kidding you. Eventually, it was within probably 1 or 2 feet of us, to the point where I could see its eyes looking at, like, you. I could see, not, they don't really have the whites of their eyes, but I mean, I could see into its eyes. Right before it sort of touched us, it veered off and swam away.
1: I haven't even breathed through the entire story. Just so everybody knows, my mouth, Laura, tell the people, my mouth has been hanging wide open. You have just described my worst nightmare. Did your heart stop beating? Like, I always say to myself, I will have a heart attack before it bites me.
0: Well, I do remember my heart pounding. I do remember.
1: You probably heard it. You could probably hear
0: it. Yeah,
1: your
0: in
1: heart.
0: My ears. Yeah.
1: Yes.
0: Yes.
1: Okay, so then he veers off, and mm-hmm. then you guys resurface, and tell me what happens next.
0: Well, we continued with the dive after that.
1: Oh,
0: it's
1: Jesus,
0: not as if
1: Mary and
0: Joseph. I know. So it's not as if, you know, the dive instructor was thinking, we better get out of here, you know? So I'm like, okay, I guess this must happen. I don't know. But here's the thing. In the moment that it happened, I was not afraid. After it veered away, my biggest emotion was fascination and wonder. The fear dissipated. It was like this creature of God. I can't explain it. They are magnificent creatures, and they've survived, you know, millions of years. They're just incredible.
1: How big was this shark?
0: I would say about 8 feet.
1: So you had this wonderment moment, mm-hmm. and obviously you continued with your scuba diving and became a very skilled scuba diver. Can you tell us about some other experiences that you've had underwater? Have you seen more sharks?
0: Not only have we seen more sharks, we started actively seeking them out on these trips you can take with trained shark feeders. So just to back up a little bit, my husband got certified in diving. I finally convinced him. I mean, he wasn't really as afraid of sharks as I am, but he had this sort of the same experience. Like the first time he went down, he was like, this is cool. Like, this is really something different. Let's do this. So we started doing it together once he got certified. We went to Bimini. The island of Bimini in the Bahamas has a group of great hammerheads, which are endangered of, you know, being extinct. And they're there consistently. They are absolutely enormous. And there are companies that will take you out to where they are. They know where they live. And they go down with a metal box and they put chum in it, you know, fish heads. And the sharks start to circle around, and I would be considered a guest. My husband and I would be like the guests. We kneel down in a line, and the dive company gives you these sawed-off PVC pipes. And before you get in the water, they say if a shark gets too close, poke it in the nose. They're very sensitive to that. So when you first get down, the sharks, you can tell their awareness is very heightened by the blood in the water from the fish and the chum. And this is what they want. This is their main food. They don't want to eat people. And so they're kind of like looking around a little confused. They're all worked up, sort of like dogs in a dog park if somebody threw treats out. And so they're circling around, and they do get very close to you. And there were a number of times I had to poke them in the snout. And I write about this in the book. And it was a little scary, I'm not going to lie. But eventually they find the bait, and then they're done with you. So that was one really incredible experience. And then another incredible experience, which we did, which I'm about to repeat, early January with my youngest son.
1: God bless you, my friend.
0: Now a certified diver, is we dove with tiger sharks.
1: They're very aggressive, am I right?
0: I hate to use the word aggressive because I'm such a shark lover now. They're opportunistic. They're huge. They're slower compared to other species. And so they've evolved to have to be opportunistic eaters. If somebody reels one in or it dies and they autopsy it, they'll open up their gut and they'll find, you know, license plates and crazy things that they've tried. They will try to eat anything. The good news is, because they're so slow, you can see them coming and you have time to ward them off with your hand in the nose or the PVC pipe. They're not

expectations, but I would say within a rounding error of overall expectations for what we would see from the headline numbers. So let's start right there. Headline inflation up 0.5% month over month. I believe expectations were for a 0.

0: level, which you can get away with an 800-word or 1,000-word magazine article. So I actually needed to get training in how to do this. So I sought out a book coach, then I sought out an editor, and those things were invaluable. I could not have done it without their help. They gave me a way to structure it. You know, I was told very strictly to not edit the rough draft, not even a sentence, until I got done with it. And now that I've done it, I feel like I can do it again, and I want to do it again. But I couldn't do it without the training.
1: They say that we learn something from every job we have. What did you take with you from the advertising business that you have brought into being an author?
0: I think all good writing shares similarities: clarity, crispness, cutting out unneeded words. Someone said to me once when I was writing for advertising that I should think about every word costing me $5, and how can I take out those unwanted words.
1: Let's talk a little bit about your personal life. Tell us, how did motherhood change you?
0: In short, I would say that motherhood helped me to grow up and to grow into the person that I was meant to be. Now that the kids are older, what's so cool is just how they become your friends and how they become your teachers. I learn so much from my children all the time. They are three people I'd rather spend time with than almost anyone in the world. So I have so much gratitude for having had the experience of raising my kids. I feel blessed. So when they left the nest, it was devastating for me. I was depressed.
1: I guess what I want to know is, if you became depressed, how did you get through it?
0: By learning how to scuba dive. I think that Buffy probably could see that I needed to be pulled out of my empty nest. I think she threw me a safety line and took me diving. And maybe she didn't realize it at the time, but it just changed everything.
1: In conquering this lifelong fear, what has been the biggest lesson for you?
0: I sort of wish that I had done more when the kids were young to keep the flame alive in me for things that I loved or dreams that I had as a child. I don't think that you have to do everything all at once or in a big way. I don't think it's the destination, it's the journey. I think it was Howard Thurman, the civil rights leader, who said, "Find what you love because it will make you come alive, and the world needs more people who've come alive." I'm getting to that age where it would be really easy to just kind of sit back and say, "I've done what I've done. You know, maybe I'll do a few scuba diving trips now and then, but it's time to just pause." I think that would be a big mistake. I think some of our best years are our later years. I have a lot more to offer. I want to be an example for my children. And I want to keep doing things that scare me, like this interview, for example.
1: I'm not scary, am I?
0: A little. Well, no, not as a person, but just the whole concept of sitting down with someone like you that I've listened to, you know, for years on the radio is a thrill. And it is a little intimidating. It makes, you know, my heart was pounding a little bit as I was walking into the studio today, kind of like diving for the first time. And that's good. That's a good feeling.
1: So much easier than swimming with a shark, though. Am I right?
0: Well, maybe.
1: Next three questions, Laura, we ask everyone who's a guest on our show. When an obstacle is in your path, how do you get around it?
0: Well, for better or worse, I tend to go right at things. You give me a problem, I act. I go right at it.
1: What's the best piece of advice that you've ever received, and can you pass that along to our listeners?
0: So I describe this scene in the book where we're in Bimini, where, you know, the next day we're going to do our crazy hammerhead shark dive. And we're told that there's this really cool museum of sorts called the Dolphin House. So up the hill we go, and we come to this place. I can't even describe it. I mean, this man, it's been his life's work to put this place together with found objects. I mean, shells and sea glass and just unbelievable stuff. So he takes us on our little penny tour through the whole thing, and then we end up in the gift shop, right? Exit through the gift shop. We're standing there, and he's got this collection of books like Hemingway and all these things. Well, it turns out this man from Bimini got educated at the University of Wisconsin. He just had this unbelievable background. So we're standing there, and he says, "Oh, I see that

0: You like Hemingway? And I said, I do. He said, look up on the ceiling. So I look up on the ceiling, and he has handwritten a quote from Hemingway that says, write hard and clear about what hurts. And that's inscribed in the front of my book. And that's what I did. It wasn't easy. There's a lot in here that hurts, but I tried to write hard and clear about it.
1: Final question. And Laura, thank you so much for sharing your story. And it's been such an honor for me to get to know you and to sit across from you for this interview today. Right now, in this chapter in your life, what does success mean to you?
0: Well, I think I go back to that Howard Thurman quote, trying to do things that make you come alive, because you have the sphere of influence, I believe. And I believe that there's a domino effect. Maybe you're having a great day because you spent the morning writing. You know, you're doing what makes you come alive, and then you take a break and you go to Starbucks and you see someone and you're in a good mood and, you know, you smile, and then they take that home. I think it's all of our responsibilities to, as much as we can, to try to just to be happy.
1: And do what you love.
0: Yes.
1: And that's the story behind her success for this week. My thanks to Laura DeSisto, author of Resurfacing, Sisterhood, Sharks, and Storms. Check out her website, lauradesisto.com. I'm always on the lookout for the next woman to profile. So if you know someone I should feature on the show, will you let me know? 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
10: Hi, everyone. Mark Rosenthal. Here's what's happening on this Friday afternoon. Sunshine, blue sky. It'll be warm and dry. Temperature 77 to 84. Certainly get out and enjoy it. mainly clear and nice overnight, lows around 64. Tomorrow and Sunday, lots of sunshine, a few clouds, warm, dry weather. It'll be 77 to 84. That's my forecast. I'm Mark Rosenthal.
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1: Hi, this is Chuck and Mike from the Armstrong Advisory Group. We've got a guide available this month. It's titled Talking to Your Kids About Inheritance. And Mike, one of the pieces that I think needs to be focused on in this discussion is how long-term care situations may influence what kind of inheritance is able to be passed on and what plans are for long-term care.
2: Yeah, we all know the vast majority of people do not carry long-term care insurance, whether for right or wrong, that is the case. And so having an understanding with the kids, not only of, you know, who's in charge of making medical decisions, but how you expect that those medical decisions could affect a future inheritance and what to prioritize, right? Maybe there's a family home that's always been in the family that you want to make sure is passed along, and valuing that appropriately compared to retirement accounts or something else can be confusing for children.
1: When we talk about the impact that long-term care costs can have on an inheritance, what's the scale that we're talking about these days?
2: Well, I mean, in Northeast, where this type of care is typically most expensive, you can be talking about pushing $200,000 a year on certain types of long-term care. 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
1: Chuck, Mike, and Tucker with you here as we look to finish out the week. And I'm going to start with a piece from the New York Times. It's titled, War and Tariffs Threaten a Resilient U.S. Economy Again. Let's unpack this a bit in terms of these two items, because they're two different items. Obviously, that's why they're mentioned as separate items in the headline. Let's start first with the tariff piece. What happened yesterday as it relates to tariffs, Mike?
2: We had an announcement from the White House that they were imposing tariffs per Section 301 of the Trade Act of 1974 on around 80 different countries between 10 and 12.5% rates of tariff. Those tariff rates are not

0: caps predetermined by that section that they are using. The White House chose those rates. And so these tariffs replace a bunch of expiring tariffs and continue and try and keep in place an average tariff rate of around 10% on those countries. I don't know how big of a change this is.
1: I do.
0: Okay, good.
1: It's not a change.
0: And the important piece that I wanted to point out there is this law would have, you know, the president and his advisors could have chosen a 20% rate. They could have chosen a 50% rate. They could have chosen a 100% rate if they so chose. This seems like a status quo move that they are hoping they can put in place without much disruption. And while I am certain there will be lawsuits on behalf of all sorts of companies that file suit, you know, asking about the supply chain research that the White House did to determine whether or not they are using slavery and indentured servitude in the supply chains, it seems like kind of a non-issue.
1: Yeah, I mean, I think the piece that's interesting to me, you're obviously going to have legal challenges to
0: this. Of course.
1: I think the piece that's going to be interesting to me on the legal challenge, because, again, like the previous ones took, what was it, like almost a year to work through?
0: Announced in April, and
1: I think we got the resolution in like December or January.
0: Yeah, it was sometime, yeah.
1: Between December and February, so it was like 8 months or so, call it. 8 to 10 months was the process. During that time, the tariffs were still allowed to be collected because the U.S. government alleged, okay, there would be, you know, irreparable harm or, you know, whatever it might be, and so we're going to be able to still collect them.
0: And then refund them all.
1: Correct. And so that's the interesting piece to me is, given that that first round of tariffs, when finally struck down by the Supreme, was it the Supreme Court that struck
0: yes.
1: it down? Or, okay. I can't even remember like the full path it took.
0: Yeah, they didn't resolve how it was going to be paid back, but they ultimately struck it down.
1: Got it. Now that that precedent is set, I wonder if any legal challenge that ends up pausing tariffs to this ends up basically like staying the tariffs, and so they're not in place until the challenge is resolved, given that there's a precedent set for refunding tariffs that were found to be, you know, unconstitutional.
0: Fair question.
1: Yeah, that's the only interest that I have on this. Is this round of tariffs going to change anything for the U.S. economy? Broadly speaking, no.
0: Right.
1: On an individual level, depending on the company, where you import, maybe, I'm not saying it won't have any impact on anyone. What I am saying is it anything that rises to the level of this is going to, you know, affect the U.S. economy and threaten it, as, you know, is being said in the title? No. Now, if you want something that is, you know, that does have the potential to threaten the U.S. economy, the continuation and potential expansion of a war in the Middle East, yeah, it's got it. Okay. To this point, high energy prices have not caused a meaningful downshift in the U.S. economy. That doesn't mean that if high energy prices either continue or get worse, that they won't. And that, I think, is the important thing to note when we talk about this, is to this point, the stuff that's been driving the U.S. economy has been semiconductors. And look, high energy costs don't really threaten the semiconductor trade. There's other stuff that's threatening that. But it's not like what's happening with gas prices or diesel prices or heating oil prices doesn't impact how many memory chips Micron sells or how many GPUs NVIDIA sells.
0: To put it plainly, this is not a consumer-led economy like it was for most of the last two decades.
1: Consumer spending has been fine. It hasn't been bad. It's consistently growing around 4 to 6% year over year with 3% inflation, which means it's growing like 2% in real terms, which is fine. Like it's not bad. It's not amazing. It's fine. Could that be threatened if gas prices move higher and it, you know, passes through to other parts of the economy? Yeah, potentially. You can make that case there. And if prices go high enough and there's enough demand destruction, it could absolutely, you know, cause issues, you know, that are more broad. But I'm also going to look at the data that we've seen, and to be completely honest, the real threat in my mind is not to the U.S. economy, but it's to the U.S. stock market. And remember, they're different.
0: Yeah.
1: They're fundamentally different. And the risk, in my opinion, is what happens to the bond market and its impact on the stock market. That's the real risk, in my opinion.

0: were slightly higher than expectations, but I would say within a rounding error of overall expectations for what we would see from the headline numbers. So let's start right there. Headline inflation up 0.5% month over month. I believe expectations were for a 0.4% increase. Year over year, 6.4% year over year. So a decline from last month, but again, slightly hotter than was anticipated, I believe.
1: Yeah, I think we'd been lulled into a sense in markets, not us, just collectively we, the whole country, investors, however you want to think about that, had been lulled into a sense of complacency.

0: now, a month from now, and 3 months from now.
1: Good luck.
0: Okay. A month from now, I'm sorry, a week from now, I lean modestly towards things will be better. The reason being, when we typically see large threats coming via tweet or Truth Social from the president, that's usually about when things start to pivot in the other direction. Mm. That's been the trend over the last 6 months.
1: Which, just to put out there, is kind of interesting that gas oil prices are falling between 2.5% and 3.25% right now.
0: I think that's a different item, and we can get to that in a minute, though. If you look out a month from now, I think things are probably about the same. If you look out 3 months from now, I have no idea. And I'm not ashamed to admit that, because I have no clue. But like that's kind of where I think things are. On oil prices today, the big thing, remember yesterday, we have to now be concerned about two straits, not just one. We've got the Strait of Hormuz, and which is, you know, connecting the Gulf of the Persian Gulf into the Indian Ocean. That goes around the top of the Arabian Peninsula, coming through the bottom, kind of the southwest corner of the Arabian Peninsula, is the Bab el-Mandeb Strait, which the Houthis a couple days ago said, okay, we're going to, you know, restrict anything, you know, Saudi in nature, and took out two tankers. And then overnight, you saw traffic basically moving as normal. So the question, and why you have oil coming off a couple dollars, no one really knows what the Houthis mean by Saudi-related transits. It could be just Saudi-owned vessels, which the first two that were shot were. It could be anyone transporting Saudi oil, but that doesn't seem to hold up given what's transited through recently. It could be anyone making a stop in Saudi Arabia. So we still don't quite know the rules of the road there, and we'll see how that develops in the next week or two. But the initial fear after those two tankers were hit was, oh, they're not going to let anything through, and it's going to be the same as the Strait of Hormuz. It doesn't appear to be the case as of this morning, and we'll just have to see how it evolves. This can all change tomorrow. It's changed
2: during the show.
0: It's yeah. I mean, please. I don't want.
2: Which no. It has.
0: I know.
2: We'll keep you posted.
0: You know what? I always, you know, people like wish for different things. I just want to live in. I want to live in precedented times, not unprecedented ones.
1: Yeah, precedented.
0: You know? I want to live in times with precedent. That would be nice. Let's take a quick break. When we return, let's talk about a little bit this Fed meeting that's coming up next Wednesday. We're 5 days out from Kevin Warsh's second Fed meeting. Is it going to be a sophomore slump, or is he going to? Well, I don't really know if you know. We'll talk about that next.
3: Kevin!
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8: We got a piece here in Bloomberg. 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So here's what we're seeing.
9: Huh?
8: If you take a look at the Chicago Mercantile Exchange's FedWatch tool, the FedWatch tool is saying, hey, we're going to likely see a hike at the September meeting, not July next week, and maybe another one at the December meeting. Economists surveyed by Bloomberg have said we're not going to see anything until Q3 of 2027 when the Fed is going to cut. So,
10: I'm just going to throw this out there. Is a forecast on something that's not going to occur until third quarter of 2027 right now when it comes to interest rates and inflation useful?
8: It's useful.
10: Yeah.
8: Like it's a data point as to what people think.
10: Sure.
8: And what people think matters to markets. Here's the point that I'll make. Ultimately, when it comes to interest rates over the last 5 years, generally everyone's been wrong. You know, like, It's not like what the CME, you know, market is pricing in has been accurate. You can see back in, you know, 2022, it was pricing in like 75 basis points of hikes for the full year, and we got like 450.
10: Yeah.
8: So I think that you have to look at all of this and say, hey, this is what's being priced in now, and then understand how different actions potentially change what that means for the market. So just as an example, like, here's something that you need to understand about the meeting next week. Right now,

0: If they don't hike, I do think Kevin Warsh has to talk a lot more. Like, if his goal is to really shut up, then I feel like his best bet is to just raise rates and be able to not talk. If he doesn't, then he's going to have to face a lot of questions about why not.
1: I wouldn't be surprised if they hike.
0: Yeah.
1: Because if they hike, it does a couple... Here's the thing. A single hike is both incredibly meaningful and incredibly not.
0: Well, it's incredibly meaningful and not incredibly impactful is how I describe it.
1: That's the right way to put it. It's... If they hike next week, it's a signal to the market. Yo, dudes. New boss in town. My name's Kev. This is how I manage monetary policy. Like, it is very much like, I am going to back up my talk with action. Even though it's one hike, it's not impactful in that it's not going to actually change the course of inflation. It's not going to actually, in and of itself, change where, you know, interest rates are. But... the signal alone might be powerful enough that it says, hey, this guy's, you know, not messing around on this. And that could actually bring the long end of the yield curve in because markets say, you know what? He's not just going to let the economy run hot and, you know, inflation be whatever he wants. He's going to slow the economy if he needs to in order to rein in inflation. And that's what brings the long end in then if it happens. So I think this is... In my opinion, this is one of the most interesting Fed meetings that we're heading into in a while. Because there is this uncertainty, and because of what the resolution of the uncertainty can mean to markets, in either direction, depending on how it resolves. So, you know, sometimes I poo-poo a Fed meeting, I'm like, eh, this one's not really that. This is kind of a cool one here, and I'm pretty excited for it. Just 5 days out. It's like we're heading to Christmas, but it's Christmas in July. Quick break here. Wall Street Watch next.
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1: This is Tucker Silva with the Financial Exchange Show, and I'm joined today by estate planning attorney Todd Lutsky from the law firm of Cushing & Dolan with your Financial Exchange Quick Tip of the Day. And today we're talking about how Medicaid irrevocable trusts operate. Todd, many people are afraid that if they transfer money to an irrevocable trust, they will be giving up control of their assets and will have to ask their trustee for permission to spend their own money. Now, is this a valid concern?
2: No, it's really not. And folks, when you think about irrevocable trust, please remember that there are many different kinds of irrevocable trust. There are some that require a loss of control, rigidity, inflexibility. However, the trust we're talking about, when you're protecting assets from a nursing home, allow the donor to remove and replace the trustee, allow the donor to have really an unbelievable amount of control over the assets that are in the trust. They can live in their house. They can manage and invest their own money. They can sell a house. They can buy a new house. 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Folks, the control you keep over your assets in an irrevocable trust is really something you must try to learn about. And that's why we're giving you away a guide today to help you understand these trusts.
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1: Markets closing out the volatile week in mixed territory as Wall Street awaits more developments out of the Middle East, with oil seeing some relief today. Treasury yields also being closely watched with the Fed meeting on tap next week. Right now, the Dow is up about 0.2%, or 87 points higher. S&P 500 is up only 1 point, now 2 points. NASDAQ is down 0.2%, or 157 points. Russell 2000 is down about 0.2%. 10-year Treasury yield down 3 basis points at 4.66%. And oil down over 2.5%, trading at $89 a barrel. Intel reported stronger than expected second quarter results, where it recorded its fastest revenue growth rate for any quarter since 2011. Intel also offered optimistic guidance. However, after jumping in off-hours trading, the stock is now down by 2%. Meanwhile, American Express reported a revenue miss in the previous quarter, while its earnings came in above estimates. That stock down by 6%. Elsewhere, Oracle shares down 2% after the software company inked a 10-year agreement with the Pentagon worth almost $7 billion. Boston Beer up 2% after its second quarter revenue narrowly beat expectations, and Verizon up nearly 3% after it posted a mixed earnings report for the previous quarter. Its full-year guidance did, however, come in above expectations. I'm Tucker Silva, and that is Wall Street Watch.
5: Mike, we got this piece from MarketWatch. It's titled, Why Fixing the Housing Crisis for Under 40s Could Trigger 10% Yields. So, okay.
6: Meaning, hold on, which, you know, again, we kind of talk in this opaque terms. Treasury yields, 10-year treasury yields at 10% probably means 30-year mortgage rates at 12, 15%, something like that?
5: Somewhere between 12 and 13, most likely.
6: Yeah, okay.
5: So, let's first go to the, let's go to part one of this. You never say never, but, like, I'm 99.99% certain that the U.S. economy and government can't survive 10% treasury yields.
6: Yeah.
5: And by, like, the U.S. government can't survive,

0: dramatically increase incomes to the tune of 7% a year for the next decade, effectively doubling incomes over the next 10 years.
1: Tucker, can I get the car crash sound effect?
2: Yeah.
1: Yep. And that's where it jumps the shark. That is completely, ridiculously insane to the point of being just not possible.
0: Again, quote, if you want to get housing back to some more reasonable levels, you need to have wages rising at about 7% a year. He doesn't define why you would need to see wages double over the next decade to bring housing to a more affordable level. Like, that would make housing probably the cheapest that we've seen since the 1970s in the United States, and
1: Michael, there's no mechanism for that. There's no mechanism for that. Furthermore, like, when you look at the data, actually, and I'll just use the Fed's wage growth tracker just because they have the data and it exists. So here's the deal. Like, wage growth doesn't just rise because we tell it to. We're not just like, it's not like you throw like yeast into, you know, a bunch of flour and stuff and it's like, oh, it's rising. Like, no, wage growth rises because you have companies competing for talent and they have to pay more.
0: And not because of higher minimum wage laws, by the way.
1: No, like this, look at 2022 just as the example. The Fed's Atlanta Fed's wage growth tracker reached 6.7% wage growth in July of 2022. Okay, the reason that it did that was because everyone was competing for labor. A bunch of people had gotten like laid off the year before, and everyone was like, "Oh no, we got to bring everyone back and more." And so it was insane. It was crazy. It was nuts. So here's the thing: when you get wages rising 7% a year, this Clark dude, who I'm calling dude, even though he's probably way more accomplished than me, he's probably like way better at his job. Like, I'm calling him a dude because his point makes no sense here, and that drops your title from hedge fund manager to dude. And so basically what he's saying is, yeah, we want to get wages rising at 7% a year, but then you have to have the housing market be flat, so you need high interest rates to keep housing prices from rising. Well, if you raise interest rates that much, it slows the economy dramatically, which means wages aren't just going to grow at 7%. Like, I don't know how you get these things coexisting.
0: Chuck, if I were made king for a day, like, let's just, you know, we like playing this hypothetical every once in a while.
1: Oh, yeah.
0: And
1: what would you do?
0: I was given the mandate, hey, you need to make housing more affordable by doing one of these two things. Either bringing down the cost of housing,
1: yeah,
0: or bringing up incomes. I'll take bringing down the cost of housing and putting in rules to do that any day of the week over trying to sort through how I'm going to shape the economy in a way that's going to consistently bring up wages over the next decade. Like, if I'm king for the day, then, you know, forget about all of your zoning regulations and all these things. I'm going to create – there's a pretty good formula for how you could go about making housing more affordable. The problem is it would piss everybody off, but if you're king for the day, then it doesn't matter. The conditions that you would need to create in order to consistently bring up incomes – it's just way more complicated.
1: Well, Mike, it ignores the laws of supply and demand, okay? It's, hey, like, let's bring up incomes, okay, but are we going to do anything to supply? No. Well, what do you think is going to happen? Well, that's why we need to raise interest rates that much. Well, then how are you going to get incomes up? But, like, the whole thing breaks down because it's not logically coherent. So, yes, I come back to, hey, if we're actually serious about getting the cost of housing down, you build more housing. How do we know this works? The places that have done this, Austin, Texas, Minneapolis, Minnesota, look at what has happened to their rental costs, and you see it. It's like, oh, like, this is how housing actually gets cheaper. Not just rentals. When you build more rentals, by the way, it means that people who might have previously chosen to buy, they decide to rent because it's cheaper, which then makes buying a house cheaper as well, because there's less demand there. So,
0: and again, to be clear here, there are trade-offs. Guess what? If you build more housing and make housing more affordable, there's going to be more traffic. There's going to be less green space. There's going to be all of these things. And yes, you can build in a thoughtful way, but I just get so sick of this debate. I see it in my town's social media chats all the time. Like, oh, heaven.

0: heaven forbid they're building a 30-unit apartment complex, we're never going to be able to drive through town. And like, yeah, sorry, you live in one of the most expensive areas in the country, close to one of the biggest cities in the country that happens to support some of the highest wages. So, yeah, there are these trade-offs, and I don't know what to tell you. I'm just done with this.
1: One cannot simultaneously complain about housing affordability but not allow more housing to be built. It is logically inconsistent and kind of just like not a nice move. It's you can't have your cake and eat it too.
0: What did the guy at the town hall say?
2: Marblehead.
1: It was something like it was like,
3: maybe we could stop being a bunch of pricks. How about
0: that? Was it. That was it.
1: Yeah.
2: Just such a good delivery.
1: It was very much the like.
0: No, he did even better because he asked. So are we kind of just being a bunch of pricks? Yeah.
1: It was very much the meme.
0: Well
1: like,
0: done.
1: Wait a minute,
0: guy.
1: Are we the baddies? Is that us? Yeah. And the answer is yes. Like we are. Like you can't simultaneously.
0: The collective, we suck. Yeah.
1: Yes, we can't complain about our property taxes and then say, but you can't build that. Mm-hmm. Like, no, you get to pick one. If you want to complain about your property taxes, fine. Like you can do that. But you can't say, don't build that. If you want to say, don't build that, then you can't complain about your property taxes. You get to choose one. If you choose both, then yes, you are the baddie. Let's take a quick break. When we return, let's see. AI, it's still here, and we're going to talk about it.
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0: a whole down 4% today. And so it's kind of continuing this theme of, hey, like, semis, you know, peaked about a month and a half ago and have just been seeing these huge daily swings now and are just kind of trading like poop even when the overall poop, you know, earnings are pretty good.
1: Mm. Yeah, I mean, look, these were really phenomenal earnings. And I think, again, when you have phenomenal earnings paired with market sell or company sell-offs is an interesting thing to monitor. Obviously, there's some big execution questions with Intel. They have failed to execute on most anything for the last decade or so. And can they turn this moment into something lasting is the major question that everybody has.
2: Many people assume that if an asset is irrevocable, it's completely out of their hands. Well, that's not necessarily the case. Cushing & Dolan's new guide, Unlocking the Power of Irrevocable Medicaid Trusts, explains how these trusts can help protect certain assets from the cost of long-term care while still allowing you to retain important rights and flexibility. The guide breaks down some of the common misunderstandings about irrevocable trusts and how they actually work. It explains why many families use these trusts as part of a broader plan to help preserve assets for future generations. Inside, you'll also find information about how these trusts work, what types of assets may be appropriate to transfer, and why the details matter when it comes to protecting what you've built. 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That's 866-848-5699, or you can request the guide from their website, LegalExchangeShow.com.
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0: Mike, you got a fascinating piece in the Boston Globe. It's titled, Why Facebook Marketplace is the New Hotspot for Home-Cooked Food. Quote, you can't get that quality at restaurants. And basically what's going on is a bunch of people are making food in home kitchens and selling it on Facebook Marketplace. Now, I poked around, again, every state has different, you know, laws as it relates to, you know, is this allowed? What qualifies you to do this? What do you have to do? What makes this different from a restaurant? This came from the Boston Globe, so in Massachusetts, just as an example, you can set up what's called a residential kitchen. They established this law back in 2000, actually, so it's been on the books for like almost, you know, closing in on 30 years now. And basically, you are allowed to sell, under that definition, non-potentially hazardous and shelf-stable foods, jams, jellies, butters, stuff like that.
1: Breads.
0: Cakes and cupcakes and breads are fine. But again, like it's you know, kind of spelled out what you can and can't do.
1: Gotta
0: you
1: be honest, it does not look like the guy in the picture is preparing any of those types of things.
0: No, they're talking about people like preparing like soups and stews and things like that. And I'm of two minds on this. On one hand, I'm like, you know what? It's nice that like someone's able to like, you know, not have to go through a bunch of red tape in order to, you know, do this. On the other hand, like, there's a reason why we have health inspectors and stuff like that, because you don't know exactly, like, what the kitchen your food is being made in looks like, and potentially can be very hazardous to public health, depending on where it's being made, actually.
1: Yeah, I mean, see the massive lettuce issue
0: yes.
1: that we are facing in this country right now, and then just, I mean, that's happening with food inspections at one of the largest food suppliers in the world, and I don't know who would buy food on Facebook Marketplace. This terrifies me.
0: I end up getting
1: did
0: very
1: we learn nothing
0: to, like,
1: from like our 90s upbringing of not taking candy from strangers, and you know,
0: I very much get to, you know what? Maybe we need to make it cheaper and easier to get through the regulatory hurdles for selling food.
1: But we should probably have them.
0: But they still need to exist because, like, again, I always like the phrase, you know, like, don't take down a fence until you know why it was put up. And sometimes I think we forget about, like, what led us to put these in place. And it's like, oh, yeah, when you, like, cook food with, like, mouse droppings in there, you can end up with, like, rodent-borne illnesses that make you sick. Or, hey, if your kitchen happens to be, like, right next to, you know, a pig that's rolling in mud, yeah, that can present, you know, some bacterial problems and things like that. And you just don't know what the kitchen looks like if you're buying the stuff off

0: Facebook Marketplace. You just don't.
1: And, I mean, there's some form of recourse if a restaurant gets you sick. Good luck finding the person on Facebook Marketplace again if they ever get you sick.
0: Well, I'm sure you can find them. Like, why wouldn't you be able to find them?
1: If I find out that I get a bunch of people sick, I'm closing my Facebook account. And
0: well, you still know who you bought from.
2: You know the house.
0: Right, you know the person.
1: No, like, all these people are saying, yeah, I meet up in a parking lot in a public space and nobody has my address for this.
0: Well, but don't you have to use your real name on Facebook Marketplace?
1: No.
0: You don't?
1: No.
0: You can just sell as, like, Jimmy, Butterball Turkey?
1: Correct. Yeah, this has all sorts of problems, guys.
0: Oh.
1: Don't do this.
0: Yeah, shut it down.
1: Don't do this.
0: I thought you had to use a real name on Facebook.
1: No.
0: I don't know. I haven't been on Facebook in 5 years now.
1: No. Yeah, this is not good. Don't do this.
0: Yeah, so I bought a seafood chowder from a guy called the Lobster Dude.
1: Right? Like, that's kind of what it feels like.
0: Next thing I know, I'm all clammy. See what I did there? Yeah.
2: Uh-huh.
0: I've had some bad seafood chowder in my day, I gotta tell you. Let's take a quick break. Hour two's coming up in a bit.
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13: Hi, everyone. I'm Mark Rosenthal. Here's what's happening overnight. Mainly clear, warm, and dry weather. Temps about 64. Tomorrow, lots of sunshine. Temperature is 77 to 83. You can expect similar weather here on Sunday. That's my forecast. I'm Mark Rosenthal.
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1: Hi, this is Chuck and Mike from the Armstrong Advisory Group, and our new guide this month is titled Talking to Your Kids About Inheritance. Mike, what are some of the considerations for what needs to be brought up in conversations with your kids about their potential inheritance?
2: Well, first things first, I don't think it's always necessary that you do have the conversations, but just be aware that if you don't, it can lead to confusion after the fact, especially if it's a non-equal distribution of assets. It can oftentimes lead to infighting. We've all seen that one before. And it can oftentimes lead to people making financial decisions because they're unaware of an inheritance that could be coming that might have been different had they been aware that someday, hey, this might be coming my way.
1: They're never easy conversations to have, but they're typically easier before there's a crisis as opposed to having to have them during or after the crisis.
2: Well, I mean, to put it plainly, at a certain age, you might not be able to explain the decisions,
1: yeah,
2: and that can lead to even tougher conversations. But what I would urge people is to, you know, think about how to have those conversations, because like I said, on more than the number of occasions that I would like to see, I have seen inheritances tear families apart. Unfortunately, that's what money can do to people. And if you have those conversations up front and early on, it can at least go a long way to potentially prevent that.
1: The guide is titled Talking to Your Kids About Inheritance, and you can request it by calling 800-393-4001. 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
1: It's Friday here on the Financial Exchange. Chuck, Mike, Tucker, all with you. And stocks kind of in just choppy trading. The S&P just rallied about 20 points or so to be up 18 points. But basically it had been flat most of the day. The Dow's up 161 points. The NASDAQ composite's still down 91. So just kind of a mixed, slow day to finish the week. 10-year Treasury catching a bit of a bid today, so down 3.2 basis points to 4.671%. Dollar index, not really moving much on that. Dollar is off 0.06% to 101.23. You've got gold up $16 an ounce to 4,066. Crude oil, West Texas Intermediate, back down 265 a barrel to 89.54, reversing about a third of yesterday's gains. So some positive movement there. AAA national average for gas prices up another 1.5 cents overnight to 410. Diesel prices up 3 cents to 524. Based on where oil prices are now, we're probably still heading to around 420 to 425 nationally if we hold in this range. So still another 15 cents or so to move up over the next, probably by middle of next week, somewhere in that ballpark. And that is what we have moving in markets today.

0: Jason Bloomberg opinion. Americans are richer than ever. Why are they so angry? It's the phones.
1: Oh. It's all the technology in our pockets.
0: It's the phones. Like, I'm sorry. Here's the thing. Every time that we read about, like, you know, American dissatisfaction, it can basically be summed up with three words. It's the phones. Now, it's not to say that, like, Americans have nothing to complain about, but my point is there's always been something to complain about. Like, yeah, we're complaining about this and that today. Okay, like, 100 years ago it was polio. 100 years before that it was, you know, the British are attacking the White House. 100 years before that it was, well, you know, my brother got killed exploring the frontier. 100 years before that it was, hey, Jimmy's got scurvy again. What do we do? Like, there's always been something to complain about. So
1: we're just better at it? We're louder now? Is that your point?
0: No, my point is when you're... The internet sucks, is my point.
1: Uh-huh.
0: It's great. Uh-huh. I love the internet. But too much internet is not good for you. Like, you got to get outside and just do things. And by the way, if you want my evidence of this, look at the last month in America with the World Cup being here. I know that, like, I'm a big soccer guy and everything, but, like, you'd see the videos from, like, people just hanging out in every city, and they're like, wow, this is great when people actually, like, hang out in the public spaces and go to, like, bars and restaurants together, and isn't this just amazing that, like, everyone is having such a good time, and, hey, no one's, like, hating each other, everyone's just chilling because we realize there's actually a lot that we have in common? I think everyone's so angry because the internet tells us we have to be angry.
1: Maybe, Chuck, but I'll point out that... So let's ignore the University of Michigan sentiment survey for a moment, since we've talked about how we think it's broken.
0: Sure.
1: We also have the OECD's consumer confidence index, which doesn't do the same thing, and it's pretty much telling us the same thing, that maybe not as drastic a story, but a pretty bad story about Americans' confidence on the economy. And something broke during COVID here. And again, maybe it's just how
0: it's
1: people
0: the phones.
1: React. Well, did you not have a phone in 2019, Chuck?
0: Like, people started spending a lot more time on their phones in 2020. Like, I'm telling you, the internet has broke. Every study out there shows that if you get rid of people's phones, they're happier.
1: Yeah.
0: Because all you...
2: Stuff's still expensive, though, if I don't have a phone.
0: It's true, but that's not what's driving
2: it. That's part
0: of it. I don't think it is. Yeah. I don't think it is. It's when you go on the internet, there is something bad somewhere happening, especially as it relates to the economy. There's some McDonald's that's charging $42 for a cheeseburger. There's some movie theater that makes you pay to fit both half of your butt on the seats. There is, like,
1: I'm with you, Tucker. I think that there is some combination here. I don't know that I can blame everything on people spending more time on phones.
2: Yeah,
1: I think it's
2: the pie, right?
1: I think that chart. The price change, the very rapid and severe price change over the last 5 years played a big role in all of this.
0: Mike, why is this happening across incomes then? Like, it's not just people with, like, low income saying this.
1: Because nobody...
0: You see the polling...
1: Even wealthy people don't like high prices.
0: But they got to get over it, man.
1: I'm with
0: like,
1: you,
0: I'm
1: but
0: sorry,
1: if you're
0: like,
1: asking
0: you got
1: me...
0: to stop complaining. Like, here's the thing. If you make, like, $250,000 plus in America, there are 6.9 billion people on the planet that would trade places with you.
1: True.
0: You got to get over it at a certain point.
1: Yeah. But also, I'm not sure that how we talk about things and, you know, all this stuff matters, because it doesn't seem to highly correlate on voting. It doesn't seem to highly correlate on spending. They make the case here that, hey, this is going to result in massive change of policy towards more populist measures that are not going to be good for anyone. I'm not sure I'm going to see that we're likely to see that happen. But maybe you know.
0: You don't think we're going to see that happen? Mike, it's already happened.
1: Yeah, it's happened pretty dramatically. I guess the question is, does that continue? I you know what?
0: It will.
1: Yeah, I guess it will. We just elected Mamdani. Yeah.

0: then if you actually want policy that's going to do that, make it easier to do everything. And if you want people just to be happier in general, get them off the phones. Like, get them off the phones. Because your phone shows you one of two things. It shows you people with better lives than you, and then you feel like poop. And it shows you bad things happening in the world, and then you feel like poop. Like, it's what it is. Someplace, somewhere, there's someone who has more than you. And someplace, somewhere, there's something happening that's going to make you upset. And that's all you see on the phones, because that's what the algorithms show you. It's what they do. Let's take a quick break. When we come back, let's talk about something more uplifting here. We'll talk about this piece from the Wall Street Journal, talking about what we are seeing in terms of wages through Q1 right after this.
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0: All right, time for some Friday trivia here on the Financial Exchange. On this day in 1998, Saving Private Ryan hit theaters across the country, despite being favored to win the Best Picture at the Academy Awards. Saving Private Ryan lost in a stunning upset. Yeah, I can't believe that. So, trivia question today, which movie beat Saving Private Ryan to win the 1999 Best Picture Oscar? Once again, which movie beat Saving Private Ryan to win the 1999 Best Picture Oscar? Be the fifth person today to text us at 617-362-1385 with the correct answer, along with the keyword trivia, and win a Financial Exchange Show t-shirt. Once again, the fifth correct response to text us to the number 617-362-1385 with the correct answer, along with the keyword trivia, will win that t-shirt. 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
2: What's he got?
1: He thinks the right price of a single-family home is $325,000. The right price of a gallon of milk is $3.99, and the right price of regular gas is $2.25. So I've got news, good news for Jeremy. If Jeremy can invent a time travel machine and go back to 2019, he can have all those things.
0: Hmm.
1: But and look, I don't think Jeremy actually like believes that like that should be the right price. Maybe he does. I don't know. But like it's just. You know, there is no right price for anything. It's just, hey, how do we make it so... Ultimately, what we're trying to do in order to have a higher standard of living is how do we make certain things that we need cheaper on a relative basis? How do we get more productive so that we can do more, produce more using the same inputs? The example that I love to give is, okay... Let's say that you can catch one fish a day using your normal rod. And suddenly someone invents, you know, a new lure or a new technique where now you can catch two fish a day. Well, now you've got an extra fish, same amount of time that you've used, and you can give that extra fish or sell it to someone else so that they are not as hungry as they used to be. That additional productivity has increased the overall standard of living. That's the kind of stuff that we want to see. The price may go up or
0: yeah.
1: Like the price may go up or down. Like it's again, think of it this way. Like if you look at cars today, okay, they are way more expensive than they used to be. They also do a lot more than they used to. If you wanted a car that still had like windows that, you know, no power windows, no power seats, no air conditioning, you know, just AM/FM radio, like if you want, you know, no Bluetooth, no beeping when you get too close to the car. If you wanted a car that just did that, you could probably have it for $10,000.
2: Yeah, there's a company that's trying to make them right now.
1: They are. What is it? What's it called?
2: I forget, the truck that's just stripped down.
1: Slate.
2: To
1: Slate. Right?
2: Yeah.
1: Slate. Yeah. Those are launching what in the next 6 to 12 months, I think.
2: Allegedly.
1: Yeah, we'll see.
2: But again, if you're hoping for prices to come down on a you know, actual basis, one, they almost never do. Two, if they do, you will not like every other feature of the economy. You won't have a job. There will be a lot of people without jobs. That's when prices come down, is when the economy sucks. So you want prices to come down on a relative basis compared to your income, not on a real basis.
1: Now, we also got a second text from a listener as well.
2: Oh, yeah?
1: Quote, trying not to be mean, but what is Mike trying to do? Anyone that is his friend should be honest with him. Do away with that silky mustache that...

0: In fact, for Q1 of this year, 25th percentile incomes increased at the fastest rate out of any quartile in the United States.
1: Which there's a lot of different reasons that this is a really good metric to have. An economy where the lowest decile or quartile is seeing fast income growth means a few things. One, generally a sign of a tight labor market, which you like to see. Two, if you're hoping for economic growth led by a consumer, if there's one consumer group that spends a lot more than it saves, it is anyone in that bottom half. And so seeing that move forward is not only an improvement for some of the poorest Americans, but it is also an indicator that, hey, labor market's tight and that money's going to be spent. So really a good metric. We saw this the last time the labor market was really tight, right? It was 2022, yeah. 2023 timeframe, where those incomes were rising pretty dramatically. This isn't quite on the same scale, but it does match up with the data that we've been seeing from job creation and a really relatively low turnover labor market. So I don't know, does any of this hint to you as anything but good news? Because I don't see any bad mirrors here.
0: And it matches data we covered a couple weeks ago that PNC Bank, they were showing the fastest spending growth coming from lower quartile, or maybe it was... They might have had the lower third of the income spectrum, mm-hmm. but they said, look, it's not like that group is spending down their balances. We're seeing more money coming into their bank accounts as well, and so we think this is sustainable. So it's not just
1: the rich baby boomers that were the whole narrative for the last couple of years.
0: Well, and my point is, like, some people might say, well, you know, the Labor Department data, like, who knows how accurate it is. It's being confirmed by other sources in the private sector that are saying, yeah, we're seeing the same thing too. So I do like that we're seeing that. We still need more of it, and it's something that, you know, obviously takes some time to, you know, really, you know, work its way into the system. But I do think it's something that's happening, and I do think it's good to see, because you want to see broader-based income and spending growth, not just, hey, the top 5% are spending and seeing their incomes grow. Like, that doesn't do anything for, you know, the other 95% of people.
1: Correct.
0: Let's take a quick break here. When we return, we've got the trivia answer, and we've got Wall Street Watch.

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4: The answer is absolutely yes, you should bother. 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So getting the clock started is always better than not having the clock started.
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3: Some more choppy trading to close out the week with a modest rally by midday as Wall Street awaits more developments out of the Middle East. Right now, the Dow is up 0.2%, or 353 points higher. S&P 500 up over 0.5%, or 38 points higher. NASDAQ is now flat after seeing a modest sell-off in earlier trading. Russell 2000 is up about 0.3%. 10-year Treasury yield down 4 basis points at 4.65%. And oil down 4%, trading at $88 a barrel. Intel reported stronger than expected second quarter results, where it recorded its fastest revenue growth rate for any quarter since 2011. Intel also offered an optimistic guidance. The stock is down by 3% after rallying in off-hours trading. Meanwhile, American Express reported a revenue miss in the previous quarter, while its earnings came in above estimates. Amex is down by 5%. Elsewhere, Oracle down by 1% after the software company inked a 10-year agreement with the Pentagon. Verizon up by 3% after it posted a mixed earnings report for the previous quarter. Its full-year guidance did come in above expectations. In breaking sports news, as of 2 minutes ago, where LeBron James has agreed with the Philadelphia 76ers on a 2-year, $8 million deal. I'm Tucker Silva, and that is Wall Street Watch. And in the previous segment, we asked you the trivia question: which movie beat Saving Private Ryan to win the 1999 Best Picture Oscar? That would be Shakespeare in Love. Ed from Norfolk, Mass. Is our winner today, taking on the Financial Exchange Show t-shirt. Congrats to Ed. We play trivia every day here on the Financial Exchange. 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

0: inflation up 0.5% month over month. I believe expectations were for a 0.4% increase. Year over year, 6.4% year over year. So a decline from last month, but again, slightly hotter than was anticipated, I believe.
1: Yeah, I think we'd been lulled into a sense in markets, not us, just collectively we, the whole country.

0: And I mean, Chuck, we always talk about it, right? If you plan on retiring before your full retirement age, 10% of your income going into savings, in all likelihood, ain't gonna cut it. Right? Like, I know that's a good standard, and we preach that, but if your plan is to retire at 55 or 60 and have what very well could be a 30 to 40 year retirement in that case, it's going to require a lot more than just standard protocol. So, what
1: It
0: to think
1: is.
0: about if your goal is to retire before age 67, or maybe just before age 65 even, because it does get a lot easier at 65 to pull off a retirement for most people. A few crucial things you got to think through. One, when am I going to collect my Social Security? How is that going to affect me? Is retirement going to be full retirement, or am I just trying to get out of this really trying job that I've been in for years? Am I going to work part-time in retirement? Because that certainly changes the formula on Social Security too. The most difficult one though, Chuck, we face this all the time. Where is my health insurance going to come from? I'm at a critical age here where I need good health insurance coverage. I cannot risk going to the hospital and facing a $20,000 bill. So where's it going to come from, and how much is that going to cost me? Because I can tell you, you'll be able to get the insurance, but it sure is not going to be cheap unless you have really done some good planning here. If your plan is to work till 67 years old, like I said, it's not a surefire thing, but if you're able to save 10% of your income for the majority of your working career, not accumulate too much debt, own your home and are on a good payoff schedule, a lot of the time that's going to come pretty close to getting the job done. 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
1: Let's see. What do we want to cover here now? Let's talk a little bit about this piece on Tesla from Barron's. It says Musk is losing his magic and Tesla is paying the price. I'm just not sure that those facts are in evidence. And it's not to say that, again, I'm not like some huge, like, big, giant, like, long-term believer in Tesla, the company, but this is a company that on an annual basis typically sees like multiple 15 to 30% drawdowns. I'm going back and looking at it right now, just because I was curious and wanted to, kind of see what the last, call it 5 years had looked at for them. And if you pull up the 5-year chart and take a look at, okay, like what kinds of drawdowns have they seen? In 2022, they had, let's see, it's one drawdown of 30%, two drawdowns of 30%, three 30% drawdowns in a single year. In 2023, they had two different 15% drawdowns. They had another 30% drawdown in 24. In 25, they had a north of 30% drawdown. So,
0: And by the way, the stock over the last 5 years is still up a good 45%.
1: yes.
0: So.
1: So I think the point that I will make is, look, if you're someone who's, longing for the Tesla of 2020 when it went from like $20 a share to 300, yeah, those days are over. It's not going to go 15x in a single year because it's not going to go to $18 trillion.

0: $1 billion in a single year.
1: And I'm not sure any of Elon Musk's other companies can either, right? They, you know, SpaceX IPO'd at a time that was very different than when Tesla IPO'd.
0: Yes. So I think, yeah, if you're expecting Tesla to do what it did back in 2020, it's not going to. Those days are over. Is it, you know, a stock that still has, you know, crazy, you know, movements that can go both poorly and well for investors? Yeah, but it's just a highly volatile stock that when you look at the last 5 years, that volatility gets you some growth that's happened. But it, like, that's what it is now. It's, and so I don't think that Elon has lost his, you know, mojo any more than he did in 2022 or 23 or 4 or 5. It's just, guys, you can only have your stock go 15x so many times before it gets to a size where that's just not possible anymore. And it's kind of there. Like, it's just not that kind of company anymore, given the size and scale that they now operate at. But just because they had, like, a bad quarter, I'm not going to poo-poo the thing. You know, like,
1: right.
0: What, if they have a great quarter and it goes up 15%, did he get it back? Like, no, like, it's just how the stock trades. Quick break here. We've got Stack Roulette coming up next.
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9: Sometimes we know what's next. Other times, it's impossible to know. Life can change in an instant. Don't be caught standing by the next time someone's

0: we were seeing was goods inflation beginning to cool off. The headline reports that we saw this morning for January were slightly higher than expectations, but I would say within a rounding error of overall expectations for what we would see from the headline numbers. So let's start right there. Headline inflation up 0.5% month over month. I believe expectations were for a 0.4% increase. Year over year, 6.4% year over year. So a decline from last month, but again, slightly hotter than was anticipated, I believe.
1: Yeah, I think we'd been lulled into a sense in markets, not us, just collectively we, the whole country, investors.

0: being has been not in a great place.
1: Yeah, I think that's it's pretty clear. And again, the answer can't be, hey, we don't want to let you merge because you're going to be too big. Well, you already allowed it for all these other guys.
0: Yeah. Yeah, I mean,
1: it's not a level playing field if they can't merge.
0: Yeah. So, you know, JetBlue will probably continue to point at that, and they should. I think, you know, bit of a mistake. You know, Spirit Airlines warned, hey, we're going to go bankrupt if you don't let us merge. Merger was blocked. Lo and behold, they went bankrupt and sold all their jets to the big players.
1: Yeah, yeah. Let's see. What do I want to talk about? Mike, when's the last time you've been to Vegas?
0: 2021, maybe.
1: You a big buffet fan?
0: No.
1: No, not a big buffet fan.
0: No.
1: How come?
0: Nothing against the buffet. Just, you know,
2: Not
0: the highlight of my day.
2: Buffet in general or the Vegas buffet? That you're not a fan of, Michael.
0: Oh,
1: yeah, we're talking about Vegas.
0: Like, yeah, I think generally, but even in Vegas, I guess I've just never been to I know that Vegas is famous for their buffets, and I haven't been to one, so I can't say that I have an immense amount of experience with this.
1: There's only four buffets left in Vegas now.
0: Left?
2: That's it?
1: There's only four left.
0: What?
1: In March 2020, there were 12. There's four now. They keep dwindling. And the big thing is, number one, like the prices have moved way up. And number two, look, buffets, like, naturally, like, they're not, you know, even with higher prices, they're not really, you know, profit centers when you have a bunch of wealthy people that are now traveling to Vegas. And this is the thing, like, the character of Vegas has changed in that
0: sure.
1: It used to be, hey, you can get a room for, like, $50 for the night, and then you're going to lose all your money playing, you know, craps. Now, the hotels are saying, hey, there's all these wealthier people coming. We can charge more for the rooms and, like, you know, nicen up the place. And so it's a very different vibe than even 10 years ago. And if you went back in like the early 2000s, late 90s, it's borderline unrecognizable.
0: I'll also say, compared to a couple decades ago, the options for what to do have expanded pretty dramatically. Not that there weren't shows two decades ago, but you didn't hear about people bringing their families to Vegas 2 decades ago.
2: I'm seeing the prices for buffets are $60 to $80 in that range.
0: I'm not surprised.
1: Yeah.
2: I was kind of surprised by that.
0: Yeah.
1: It's not, you know, the $20 all-you-can-eat buffet anymore.
2: Yeah, that's kind of what I was...
1: Like, no, it's moved in a very different direction.
2: Yeah.
1: And, look, it's... You can yell at the clouds all you want. This is what it is now. And, honestly, it's no different from what you see in you know, a lot of city. Like, as an example, down by the TD Garden now. It's a bunch of, like, places that have gotten all spruced up and everything like that. The only place that's really left from the old era at this point is Sullivan's Tap. Everything else is gone.
2: Yeah.
1: The penalty box is gone. I'm trying to think of like the stuff that used to be down
2: there. The Hurricanes has been there a while, no? The Harp?
1: I mean, like, I don't qualify those as like the same. Like,
2: yeah.
1: It used to be like half-time pretty dingy pizza. And run down. Like, Halftime's still there, but even that's under different ownership, I think.
2: Oh, is it?
1: Yeah. No. So it's... Like, the vibes in all these places change, and...
0: Well, look, Chuck, I mean, I think attending any of these things has gotten much more expensive,
1: well,
0: and
1: it's
0: therefore
1: scarcity.
0: Is
1: there's only one Vegas. There's only one Vegas, and so that's the thing is, hey, if you have more people with more money, and Vegas is still, you know, there's still only one of them, okay, like, yeah, of course you're going to be able to charge more. It's no different from how people complain about sports, you know, tickets and concert tickets and stuff like that. Mm-hmm. It's the same thing, unfortunately.
2: Well, Vegas was pretty attractive because it was pretty affordable back in the day.
1: Well, yeah, they wanted to get you there cheap and then, you know, completely rinse you. You know, like, that's how it was. It was, oh, get as many people as we can here. And now it's, well, they'll come anyways, even if they have to pay more.
2: And we'll still rinse you.
1: Yeah, and then we'll rinse you. Like, it's great. There's nothing like it on Earth. It's wonderful. Taking a look at markets, we've got the S&P stretching its legs a bit, now up $42 a share. Not a share, 42 points. You've got crude oil, now off about 4.25% on rumors that the Pakistanis are trying to move a new peace deal forward. We'll see. Again, I don't know if something good's going to come out of it or if it's just more noise. But we'll see what ends up happening there. But kind of a reversal of yesterday's moves taking place here today. And, you know, we'll see what happens over the weekend. We are going to take a just a quick break for the whole weekend. But I hope everyone...

0: Everyone listening, hope you have a great weekend. And we're going to be back on Monday. And it's a Fed week and a monster week for earnings. So this week, you're forgiven if you tuned out a little bit. Next week,
1: no forgiveness.
0: Yes, zero forgiveness, all business, starting Monday. We'll see you then. Hi, this is Chuck and Mike from the Armstrong Advisory Group. We've got a guide available this month. It's titled Talking to Your Kids About Inheritance. And Mike, one of the pieces that I think needs to be focused on in this discussion is how long-term care situations may influence what kind of inheritance is able to be passed on and what plans are for long-term care.
1: Yeah, we all know the vast majority of people do not carry long-term care insurance, whether for right or wrong, that is the case. And so having an understanding with the kids, not only of who's in charge of making medical decisions, but how you expect that those medical decisions could affect a future inheritance and what to prioritize, right? Maybe there's a family home that's always been in the family that you want to make sure is passed along, and valuing that appropriately compared to retirement accounts or something else can be confusing for children.
0: When we talk about the impact that long-term care costs can have on an inheritance, what's the scale that we're talking about these days?
1: Well, I mean, in Northeast, where this type of care is typically most expensive, you can be talking about pushing $200,000 a year on certain types of long-term care. 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And so understanding that and having those conversations early is important.
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0: Hi, this is Chuck and Mike from the Armstrong Advisory Group. We've got a guide available this month. It's titled Talking to Your Kids About Inheritance. And Mike, one of the pieces that I think needs to be focused on in this discussion is how long-term care situations may influence what kind of inheritance is able to be passed on and what plans are for long-term care.
1: Yeah, we all know the vast majority of people do not carry long-term care insurance, whether for right or wrong, that is the case. And so having an understanding with the kids, not only of who's in charge of making medical decisions, but how you expect that those medical decisions could affect a future inheritance and what to prioritize, right? Maybe there's a family home that's always been in the family that you want to make sure is passed along, and valuing that appropriately compared to retirement accounts or something else can be confusing for children.
0: When we talk about the impact that long-term care

0: before January were slightly higher than expectations, but I would say within a rounding error of overall expectations for what we would see from the headline numbers. So let's start right there. Headline inflation up 0.5% month over month. I believe expectations were for a 0.4% increase. Year over year, 6.4% year over year. So a decline from last month, but again, slightly hotter than was anticipated, I believe.
1: Yeah, I think we'd been lulled into a sense in markets, not us, just collectively we, the whole country, investors, however you want to

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1: 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This is The Legal Exchange with Todd Lutsky from the law firm of Cushing & Dolan and Susan Powers of the Armstrong Advisory Group. Each week, Todd and Susan will discuss many topics, including estate planning, how to avoid probate, and protecting your money from a nursing home. If you need assistance in any of these areas or have a question about another issue that may affect your future, call 866-848-5699 to make an appointment. That's 866-848-5699. Operators are standing by. Now, here are your hosts, Todd Lutsky and Susan Powers.
2: Welcome into The Legal Exchange with Todd Lutsky. I'm Susan Powers, a financial advisor with the Armstrong Advisory Group, and I'm joined by Todd Lutsky, a partner with the law firm of Cushing & Dolan with a master's in taxation. Welcome, Todd. How are you today?
3: I'm never better. And you?
2: I am great, thank you. What do you have for us today?
3: A couple of things. We have a Illinois appellate court case where we basically have a situation where it's an interstate transaction, but an intestate transaction, but what's included in that estate and what's not included. This is a case where there's actually Arizona property, but it's an Illinois case. And is the Arizona proper and no will. Intestate mm-hmm. means no will. And of course, what does the spouse do? Can the spouse claim a will? Because they discovered a will, but the wife thinks there isn't a will. So now there's a contest about whether there's a will or there's not a will. And then if there is a will, can she take her forced share under the will? And does the Arizona property get covered in the intestate succession statute in Illinois?
2: It's like a soap opera case. I think I'm going to enjoy this one.
3: This one is really a little complicated. But again, what's it come from? It comes from lack of planning, right? That's why this case is even here. Right, so they don't have much in place at all. Then we're going to head over to Nebraska, and we've got a situation there where it's an arbitration case. We've done these before, but this one I really felt was important, and because in this particular case, the arbitration clause when entering a nursing home was allowed, and I want to show why, right? And I want to show what happened, and what you need to do to have this not happen to you. When you're faced with someone going into the nursing home, right? When someone is being admitted, what's the procedure that you should follow when you do this? And before we do that, though, like with the last case, our guide, unlocking the power of Medicaid irrevocable trusts, right? What could you do before you go to a nursing home? And again, with this Illinois case, some planning would have been very helpful. And folks, it is the end of the month, so it's the last chance to get the guide. It basically gives you a question and answer format on all how these irrevocable trusts works. From, you know, is there a gift tax when you set it up? How does the income taxes work? You know, what happens when I die? How does the estate taxes work? Can I sell my house? Can I buy another house? Can I put my rental property in? 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And you can always go to Cushing Dolan PC Instagram page for more information. All right. Back to Illinois.
2: To the juicy case.
3: Yeah, interesting, right? So watch this. March 2023, Deb files a petition for letters of administration, which is like the probate, for her husband's estate, saying Kevin, her husband, died without a will. Mm-hmm. That's what we said, no will. The trial court issued the letters of administration on April 2023. Well, Kevin's kids, so now I'm guessing second marriage.
2: Second marriage, yeah.
3: Kevin's kids, Ethan and Jordan, petitioned the court seeking supervised administration of the estate. alleging Kevin died with a

0: that did not name Deb as PR. And Kevin and Deb were in the process of getting a divorce.
1: Ooh.
0: Juicy. Trial court granted the kids' petition. Kids then filed a counter petition for, in other words, they said, yeah, you should be a part of this administration. Then the kids filed another petition for letters of administration to remove Deborah as the PR and to admit the will. The trial court admitted Kevin's will to probate and approved that will.
1: Makes sense.
0: Then Deb renounced the will. What does that mean? When you announce the will, you're saying, listen, if the will exists, I want to bypass the will and claim my forced share. Meaning, she doesn't want what the will gives her. In other words, the will might not be giving her much at all.
1: Right.
0: So she wants to make sure she gets the forced share. So because she announced the will, if it's a valid will, and it might very well become a valid will, she'll be entitled to, in this case, 1/3 of his estate.
1: Mm-hmm.
0: Okay, well, now the question is, what is his estate?
1: Right.
0: As a surviving spouse, she gets that. Well, the kids petitioned that the sale proceeds of the Arizona property are not part of the estate because it was purchased before the marriage. In most cases, that doesn't matter.
1: Yeah, unless they had a prenup, right?
0: Right, yeah, so I'm not sure that mattered. The trial court denied the kids' motion and said the Arizona property is probate asset and governed by Illinois law.
1: Which kind of makes sense, I think. That part sounds right.
0: You would think, until they appealed. And the appellate court reversed.
1: Really?
0: And said the Arizona property is not part of Kevin's estate for spousal share purposes, stating that it is out-of-state property, and real estate that is out-of-state is governed by the laws of the state in which it's located, and therefore it's not part of the estate. Here, Deborah didn't fight that issue.
1: Huh. So is that like you have to open up two separate probates
0: because different states? That's exactly
1: right.
0: And that
1: wasn't right. done?
0: That's why when we
1: it's
0: do...
1: It's like I've picked a thing or two up from you in the past 21 years.
0: That's what we always tell people, right?
1: Little nuggets.
0: We say, look, doing your trust planning not only avoids probate en masse, mm-hmm. but if you happen to have a piece of property in Florida, we'd have to file an ancillary probate in Florida.
1: We have so
0: to
1: many
0: deal with
1: people
0: that.
1: With real estate in other states. The snowbirds, you know, the vacation home in New Hampshire or Maine or all over the place.
0: And that's why we tell them to avoid probate in all states by putting things in trust, folks. And it does that. And it's not uncommon, right? Because like in Massachusetts cannot tax out-of-state property. Again, governed by the laws of that state.
1: Right.
0: So I'm not upset at this case at all. I think
1: that makes sense now. I retract my earlier statement.
0: It's actually okay.
1: Good for you, kids.
0: But let's learn from this, which we already just had a lesson right there. But remember, intestate is important in this case because if she died without a will, she would be able to get the assets based on the intestate succession statute. And so her point was, look, there was no will, right? Now, generally, this goes to the next closest next of kin. So I don't know Illinois' intestate succession statute, but in Mass, right, if you're in Mass and this was a first marriage, so all the kids were of the marriage, she could get all the assets. But
1: right.
0: if it's a second marriage and there's kids from his side,
1: mm-hmm.
0: well, then they would be entitled to some percentage of the estate. So she was saying no will, there's no mention of children. She would get it all,
1: mm-hmm.
0: perhaps, if that's the Illinois state law.
1: That's what she was grasping for.
0: That might have been what she was, you know, heading for. Problem is, there was no planning here, so you didn't even avoid probate. You didn't reduce estate taxes. You don't even get to direct where your assets go if you don't have a will. So at least have a will, and it'll allow you to direct where it goes.
1: But you don't avoid probate with a will.
0: No, you don't. You don't even
1: only
0: avoid probate. Yeah,
1: mm-hmm.
0: none of that works. So that's a little bit about the intestate succession statute and why and how it would work. Here, she chose the forced share. Remember, she said, look, this will that they produced might very well be valid, right?
1: Yeah.
0: So to prevent spouses from being disinherited, you have this forced share against the will.
1: So regardless of what's in the will?
0: Right.
1: So she's entitled?
0: Unless you're getting it at least as much as they would give
1: right,
0: you
1: right.
0: in the forced share. So in this case, since the will did exist, she must

0: than expectations, but I would say within a rounding error of overall expectations for what we would see from the headline numbers. So let's start right there. Headline inflation up 0.5% month over month. I believe expectations were for a 0.4% increase. Year over year, 6.4% year over year. So a decline from last month, but again, slightly hotter than was anticipated, I believe.
1: Yeah, I think we'd been lulled into a sense in markets, not us, just collectively we, the whole country, investors, however you want to think about that.

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2: Hi, this is Chuck and Mike from the Armstrong Advisory Group, and our new guide this month is titled Talking to Your Kids About Inheritance. Mike, what are some of the considerations for what needs to be brought up in conversations with your kids about their potential inheritance?
0: Well, first things first, I don't think it's always necessary that you do have the conversations. But just beware that if you don't, it can lead to confusion after the fact, especially if it's a non-equal distribution of assets. It can oftentimes lead to infighting. We've all seen that one before. And it can oftentimes lead to people making financial decisions because they're unaware of an inheritance that could be coming, that might have been different had they been aware that someday, hey, this might be coming my way.
2: They're never easy conversations to have, but they're typically easier before there's a crisis as opposed to having to have them during or after the crisis.
0: Well, I mean, to put it plainly, at a certain age, you might not be able to explain the decisions, yeah. And that can lead to even tougher conversations. But what I would urge people is to, you know, think about how to have those conversations, because like I said, on more than the number of occasions that I would like to see, I have seen inheritances tear families apart. Unfortunately, that's what money can do to people. And if you have those conversations up front and early on, it can at least go a long way to potentially prevent that.
2: The guide is titled Talking to Your Kids About Inheritance, and you can request it by calling 800-393-4001. 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
2: Todd Lutsky from the law firm of Cushing & Dolan now joins us live on air right now for Ask Todd. It's your chance to ask Todd your estate planning questions. Last week, we either got through three or four, so it was close to an all-time record. But again, normally two to three is what we have time for, so get calling at 888-205-2263. That's the number to call to ask Todd your questions live on air right now. Again, 888-205-2263 is the number, and again, we can only get through a couple calls, so make sure you get calling early to get your spot in line. 888-205-2263. Mr. Lutsky How are you doing?

0: today?
1: I'm doing pretty good. Pretty good. Still early, though.
0: Yeah. You know, I was at the post office the other day.
1: So, some people go there.
0: And I saw this guy, and he was just yelling into an envelope.
1: Yeah?
0: And I'm like, my dude, like, what are you doing? He goes, I'm sending a voicemail. I'm like, oh. Like,
1: oh, yeah, that's a...
0: Yeah, wasn't expecting that.
1: Me neither.
0: Todd, I want to talk a little bit about irrevocable trusts.
1: Yeah.
0: And let's say that I decide, hey, I'm going to utilize one of these irrevocable trusts to protect assets from Medicaid.
1: Yes.
0: How does my house go into that trust? Like, what's the process for actually getting a property into an irrevocable trust?
1: Yeah, so, and again, people overthink this stuff a lot, and I think it's a great question, Chuck, because the house, number one, is their biggest asset, mostly, especially when we're trying to protect assets from the nursing home. So most people have this, and they want to put it in, and they're like, what do I do? It's a simple, it's a deed. You go get the old deed, do a title rundown, prepare a new deed that says, you know, I, Todd Lutzke, hereby, you know, convey my property located at to Todd Lutzke, or to maybe, you know, Alexa, trustee of the Todd Lutzke Family Irrevocable Trust. And you basically change just the granting section on the deed. The rest of the deed remains exactly the same. And once you put that on record, your house is effectively in there, and you really notice no change to your life day to day.
0: So once a home is in an irrevocable trust,
1: yep.
0: how does it change what you do day to day? And let's say you want to sell it down the road. How does that process work?
1: Yeah, so I think we'll answer both of those questions. Once, you know, day to day, how does it change? And then selling, of course, doesn't happen day to day, so let's address that too. So day to day, you know, if your house is in there, you got to pay your, you know, your electric bill and your utility bill, heat bill, right? Sometimes the real estate tax bill comes, you got to pay that, right? That is all the same, just like you were doing before. You just write the check out of your own personal account, pay those bills. Now, if I want to sell it, it's a little different, but it's still very much the same. Who decides if you want to sell? Well, you do. You decide today, you decide tomorrow if it's in your trust. While you might not be the trustee, you do decide to sell. So you tell the trustee, we're putting it on the market. You put the for sale sign in the front yard and list it. If the trustee gives you any grief, you have the power to remove and replace the trustee. So you, again, are able to sell the house without getting anybody's permission to sell the house, which is exactly where you were before. So... before the trust. So far, so good. Then when you sell, the house goes out and the money comes in just like it would if you were selling it. You would give away the house and you would collect a check. This time, the only difference is the check goes into the trust. Once the check is in the trust, the house is sold, you're going to have a capital gains tax to pay. Good news, these trusts are grantor trusts for income tax purposes. So in English, that simply means that if you got a $500,000 capital gains exclusion when you would have sold your house outside the trust because you're married and it's your primary residence, you're going to get that exact same $500,000 capital gains exclusion when you sell the house from the trust. You don't lose your primary residence exclusion because it's a grantor trust. So there you go.
0: Talking with Todd Lutzke from the law firm of Cushing and Dolan, we do still have some room on the phone lines at 888-205-2263. Again, we call the segment Ask Todd because you get to ask Todd your estate planning questions live on air right now. 888-205-2263 is the number. Again, that is 888-205-2263. We're going to take a quick break here, but when we return... we're getting right to your calls with Todd. Again, that phone number is 888-205-2263.
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4: All righty, let's get right to your questions with Todd Lutsky. First up, we got Gail in Rockland. 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
5: Hi, my question is, I just retired. And I have a home that I paid $142,000 for, but it's now worth close to $700,000.
0: Nice.
5: If I put my house in an irrevocable trust and it is willed to my children after I pass away, mm-hmm. do they have to pay taxes on the difference of the $142,000 to the $700,000?
0: So for everybody's easy math, let's make it $200 minus $700,000. Is your $500,000 of gain. Okay, let's just make it simple. And so the I can give you the quick answer, but I want to explain so they understand how it works. The quick answer is no, they're not going to have to pay any capital gains tax. So a little more explanation on that so everyone understands is, if you buy a house long ago for $200,000 and today it's worth $700,000, the difference is gain. So that's $500,000 of gain. Now, are you married, Gail?
5: No, I'm not.
0: Okay. So for Gail's situation, if there was a $500,000 gain and she wanted to sell the house before she passes, again, we don't know. Life goes on, even though you throw the house in an irrevocable trust. Like Chuck asked me earlier, how do you sell the house? I went through that just a second ago from the irrevocable trust. So Gail, you'd still be able to live there. You'd still be able to sell the house, make all your decisions, move if you want to move. So there's no restrictions for you or anyone in the irrevocable trust situation. So that is good news for Gail. And then if you did sell it, Gail, out of that trust before you died because you wanted to move, you would have that $500,000 gain, and you'd be able to take a $250,000 capital gains exclusion because you're single and it's your primary residence. So you'd only have to pay gain on the $250,000. But if Gail decides to live there the rest of her life and pass away, because the way the trust is designed, where she would have retained the right to the income from that trust during her life, that would cause the asset in the trust to be included not in her probate estate, but in her gross estate, thereby giving the kids, the beneficiaries, a step up in cost basis on the date of her death. So if when she died, say the house grew to $1 million, we wouldn't care because the kid's basis on the date of death would be $1 million, and they could sell it for $1 million and their capital gains tax would be zero. So there you go for that. Folks, these are the kinds of questions that are answered in this Unlocking the Power of Irrevocable Trust guide, right? It is designed as a question and answer guide. This, in fact, this very question is one of them that are in there. I update it. I add all over 30 years I've been putting in questions that I get that are common questions for everybody in terms of how they work. If you never knew if these trusts were right for you, when you get done reading this guide, you'll be able to say, yeah, I love this trust, or nope, not for me. So, folks, it'll help you get your estate planning off the ground. 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You can always go to Cushing.

0: Dolan PC, our Instagram page, for more information.
1: Todd, I got another one here for you. Let's go to Richard in South Hadley. Richard, what is your question for Todd Lotsky?
2: Okay, here's the question. I own a big house, and I use it as a bed and breakfast, and it's my primary residence. Married, over 80. Question is, can I claim the capital, the deduction as my primary residence when I sell?
0: Well, the fact that I assume you own it, you and your wife own it jointly?
2: Correct.
0: So, do you live in, the problem here is that you don't live in the entire property, correct? You live
2: correct.
0: In some of it, and you rent some of it, correct?
2: Yes.
0: So,
2: yes.
0: I'm just going to give you a general example. It's much like a two-family, right? If you got a two-family in Somerville, you got a unit upstairs, a unit downstairs, you live in the unit downstairs, you rent the unit upstairs. If that's the case, when you go to sell it, yes, you still get your capital gains exclusion of, in this case, $500,000 because you're married. However, you're only going to get the $500,000 exclusion off of half of the gain, because the other half of the gain associated with the house part that you rent is not your primary residence. So you'll simply allocate the gain between the rental and the primary residence and allocate the exclusion only against the part that is your primary residence. So hope that helps.
1: Todd, I got another one for you here. Let's go to Tom in Ohio. Tom, you are on with Todd Lotsky.
3: Hey, Todd. I hear a lot about the irrevocables with parking a home into it. But I don't hear a lot about what other assets you could possibly put into an irrevocable. I know there's a 5-year look back, but I mean, can you put IRAs, Roth? Can you put other things into the irrevocable to shoulder them or shelter them from the nursing home?
0: So the quick answer is going to be way more assets than a home can go in, and let me explain what those are, and of course give you a shout out for being from Ohio, because that's my home state. So there you go. IRAs, Roths, we'll start with those. No, they don't go in this trust. They don't go in any trust. Why? Because they're a taxable event if you try to pull them out and put it in the IRA. Now, not a Roth. A Roth wouldn't be a taxable event, but it would no longer be a Roth once it's retitled to the trust. So you tend to leave those outside the trust. However, a rental property, right, you could put it in. Your vacation home, you could put it in. Your investment portfolio, you've got that investment portfolio wherever you're managing, trading your accounts. Retitle it in the trust. Yes, you can still manage that account, invest the account, right? Take out the income. You pay the taxes at your own rate, not at a trust rate. Again, because it's a grantor trust, which is really what I was just describing for the last caller, that Gail explaining why she got that capital gains exclusion. So that was a benefit. Same thing here. And even that, your rental property, you could collect the rent, right? Because you get all the rental income. It comes in, comes out to you. You continue to enjoy the rental property. Sell it whenever you want to sell it. You'll have the same capital gains tax that you would have if it was not in there. So great question, Tom, and there is lots of other assets that can go in these trusts, but not IRAs.
1: Todd, I have yet another one for you. We got Joe in Springfield on the line. Joe, what's your question for Todd?
4: Hey, Todd, longtime listener, first-time caller. My question here is, my folks, I'm in my 50s. My brothers and I were in our 50s. They're in their 80s, and we put their assets in a trust. Mm-hmm. The 5-year look back is coming up, but they're all of a sudden we found out that they're gonna inherit some money from a friend, mm-hmm. like $300,000. Sounds like a problem. Well, they want to gift it to us, but does the 5-year look back start

0: all expectations for what we would see from the headline numbers. So let's start right there. Headline inflation up 0.5% month over month. I believe expectations were for a 0.4% increase. Year over year, 6.4% year over year. So a decline from last month, but again, slightly hotter than was anticipated, I believe.
1: Yeah, I think we'd been lulled into a sense in markets, not us.

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2: Hi, this is Chuck and Mike from the Armstrong Advisory Group, and our new guide this month is titled Talking to Your Kids About Inheritance. Mike, what are some of the considerations for what needs to be brought up in conversations with your kids about their potential inheritance?
1: Well, first things first, I don't think it's always necessary that you do have the conversations. But just beware that if you don't, it can lead to confusion after the fact, especially if it's a non-equal distribution of assets. It can oftentimes lead to infighting. We've all seen that one before. And it can oftentimes lead to people making financial decisions because they're unaware of an inheritance that could be coming that might have been different had they been aware that someday, hey, this might be coming my way.
2: They're never easy conversations to have, but they're typically easier before there's a crisis as opposed to having to have them during or after the crisis.
1: Well, I mean, to put it plainly, at a certain age, you might not be able to explain the decisions, yeah. And that can lead to even tougher conversations. But what I would urge people is to, you know, think about how to have those conversations, because like I said, on more than the number of occasions that I would like to see, I have seen inheritances tear families apart. Unfortunately, that's what money can do to people. And if you have those conversations up front and early on, it can at least go a long way to potentially prevent that.
2: The guide is titled Talking to Your Kids About Inheritance, and you can request it by calling 800-393-4001. 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
3: Welcome back into The Legal Exchange with Todd Lutsky. I'm Susan Powers, a financial advisor with the Armstrong Advisory Group, and I'm joined, of course, by Todd Lutsky, a partner with the law firm of Cushing & Dolan with a master's in taxation. Todd, keeping on the theme of the irrevocable trust, I want to expand a little bit about Dorothy's

0: question and, you know, buying and selling the house. They've transferred this property. Half was in her trust, half was in her husband's trust. When they sell it, we understand she can reinvest the proceeds and get income and all that. We're good with that. What kind of tax implications are there from selling the home? Because if they own it themselves, they get the primary residence, the $500,000 exclusion. What changes are they seeing as a result of putting it in their irrevocable trust versus if they sold their home, if they owned it?
1: So, again, and this is so important when other people, we're talking about the trust we do at Cushing and Dolan, other people's trusts I don't know all the time. So these irrevocable trusts we do, we call them grantor trusts. Mm-hmm. And the term grantor trust is a term of art in the Internal Revenue Code, which means you, mom and dads of the world, are considered the owners of the trust assets for income tax purposes, not for Medicaid purposes, mm-hmm. for income tax purposes. So what that means is the trust would need to file a tax return just like you do.
0: Yep.
1: But it's a trust tax return. So if the trust has no other assets in it, so it's never filed a tax return except the house, but now you sell the house and the house has money mm-hmm. in it because it gets the proceeds. A couple of things will happen. One, when you transferred the house into the trust, remember that was an incomplete gift. So you, whatever your basis was in your hands is the same basis the trust has.
0: So no additional taxes as a result of it being in that trust.
1: No more or no less.
0: Right. So neutral.
1: So let's say we've got $1 million home that we paid $500,000 for years ago. Mm-hmm. When we put it in the trust, the basis is $500,000.
0: Yep.
1: And the trust sells it for $1 million. Now there's $1 million. You got to get an ID number, open up the bank account in the name of the trust to receive the money.
0: Yep.
1: It's got $1 million. But it also has gain mm-hmm. of $500,000
0: right.
1: in the trust. Now the trust has to file an income tax return to report that gain.
0: Because the trust sold the house.
1: Trust sold the house, got an ID number.
0: Yep.
1: It's like a social security number for the trust. So now it has to report that gain. So it will file a Form 1041, different than what we as humans file. We file 1040s. Trusts file 1041.
0: Okay.
1: And in the upper left-hand corner, there's a little box telling you what kind of trust it is. As I said earlier, this trust is known as a grantor trust.
0: Yeah.
1: Well, there's a little box that says grantor trust. You check that box.
0: Yeah.
1: So we know it's a grantor trust. And ultimately, zeros will be put on the return, but the gain will show up in a grantor letter.
0: Like a 1099 issued for mom and dad.
1: From the trust.
0: Similar, yeah.
1: And that grantor letter goes to mom and dad as grantors mm-hmm. saying your trust earned $500,000 of capital gain.
0: Yep.
1: Put it on your tax return.
0: Mm-hmm.
1: So the trust doesn't pay any tax. You get the gain.
0: It pushes it over.
1: Yeah.
0: Yeah.
1: So now I have to report the gain, but that's okay because since it's on my tax return or the person's tax return, you get a Section 121 capital gains exclusion for selling your primary residence.
0: Mm-hmm.
1: And if you're married, that exclusion is $500,000. That's why I made the numbers
0: yep.
1: work. So I would have $500 of gain, but I would have $500,000 capital gains exclusion for selling my primary residence,
0: mm-hmm.
1: no tax.
0: Great.
1: Same as if it was in my name.
0: Yeah.
1: So no more, no less. And folks, that is a question in this guide. That when I talk about the taxes, that's what I mean. Can I sell my house? Can I buy a new one? Does it affect my 5-year waiting period? Can I manage my money? Can I collect the income? You know, what can I do? How do these work day to day? You're going to know once and for all whether you like these trusts or not. It's the end of the month, folks. Get the guide. 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

0: your age, mm-hmm. 75. Then you go across, and there's going to be a percent there based on a 75-year-old for what value is that life estate as to the whole property.
1: Do you know what a ballpark would be?
0: I do. For a 75-year-old, it's still pretty young in the
1: sure.
0: in the estate planning world. It's probably going to be 35%.
1: Okay.
0: So, you know, it's pretty high, you know, maybe a little more.
1: Mm-hmm.
0: I'd say short of about 35, 38% perhaps.
1: Okay.
0: So that means a good chunk of money still might come to you.
1: Sure.
0: Life tenant, whereas the remainder will go to the trust.
1: Which actually probably works out pretty well for them because mom's going to be moving into an assisted living that can step up to higher care.
0: So she might need some
1: needed.
0: Of that money.
1: So she's definitely going to need a chunk of change. So she'll probably
0: good.
1: Use every bit of that to pay for her care. Mm-hmm. And meanwhile, the remaining, let's call it $650,000, that stays in the trust.
0: Mm.
1: And then she
0: protected.
1: Can invest it just like we did for Dorothy.
0: Generate income, live on it.
1: Yep.
0: And remember, folks, well, this was one example, but as you get older, it pretty quickly drops.
1: Okay.
0: So the older you are, that table shows the smaller the value of mm-hmm. the percentage interest. So, you know, you get to 85, it might only be, you know, 15%.
1: Yep.
0: You know, so a smaller piece would go the older you are, which is also important because you might be going into a nursing home at that point and you want less
1: right.
0: coming to you. So that's how that works, the older you get. And then from a capital gains tax standpoint,
1: yeah,
0: since
1: we just...
0: Yeah, I was
1: just going to ask that. How is that impacted by the life estate?
0: Not going to change anything. So remember, the total gain, if mm-hmm. we were to use our $500,000 gain, the total gain is going to still be reported on the 1040.
1: Okay.
0: Some will come from the trust, and some will come from the life tenant.
1: Okay.
0: But either way, the life tenant...
1: You still have the whole...
0: The whole gain still ends up on the...
1: Nice.
0: Personal tax return. So, folks, you're starting, I hope you're starting to understand the flexibility, the control, the non-adverse tax consequences that go along with irrevocable trusts. If you're still not convinced, get the guide. It's the end of the month, 866-848-5699 or LegalExchangeShow.com, and you can download the guide right there.
1: Todd Lutsky from the law firm of Cushing & Dolan, thank you so much.
0: Thank you, Susan. Always a pleasure.
1: I'm Susan Powers, a financial advisor with the Armstrong Advisory Group. We thank you for joining us today, and we'll be back again next week on The Legal Exchange with Todd Lutsky.
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11: Hi, everyone. I'm Mark Rosenthal. Here's what's happening overnight. Mainly clear, warm, and dry weather. Temps about 64. Tomorrow, lots of sunshine. Temperature is 77 to 83. You can expect similar weather here on Sunday. That's my forecast. I'm Mark Rosenthal.
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0: 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Now, here are your hosts, Todd Lutsky and Susan Powers.
1: Welcome into the Legal Exchange with Todd Lutsky. 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And I'm joined by Todd Lutsky, a partner with the law firm of Cushing & Dolan with a master's in taxation. Welcome, Todd. How are you today?
2: I'm never better. And you?
1: I am great, thank you. What do you have for us today?
2: A couple of things. We have a Illinois appellate court case where we basically have a situation where it's an interstate transaction, but intestate transaction, but what's included in that estate and what's not included. This is a case where there's actually Arizona property, but it's an Illinois case. And is the Arizona property, and no will. Mm-hmm. Intestate means no will. And, of course, what does the spouse do? Can the spouse claim a will? Because they discovered a will, but the wife thinks there isn't a will. So now there's a contest about whether there's a will or there's not a will. And then if there is a will, can she take her forced share under the will? And does the Arizona property get covered in the intestate succession statute in Illinois?
1: It's like a soap opera case. I think I'm going to enjoy this one.
2: This one is really a little complicated. But again, what's it come from? It comes from lack of planning, right? That's why this case is even here, right? So they don't have much in place at all. Then we're going to head over to Nebraska. And we've got a situation there where it's an arbitration case. We've done these before, but this one I really felt was important. And because in this particular case, the arbitration clause when entering a nursing home was allowed. And I want to show why, right? And I want to show what happened and what you need to do to have this not happen to you when you're faced with someone going into the nursing home, right? When someone is being admitted, what's the procedure that you should follow when you do this? And before we do that, though, like with the last case, our guide, unlocking the power of Medicaid irrevocable trusts, right? What could you do before you go to a nursing home? And again, with this Illinois case, some planning would have been very helpful. And folks, it is the end of the month, so it's the last chance to get the guide. It basically gives you a question and answer format on all how these irrevocable trusts works. From, you know, is there a gift tax when you set it up? How does the income taxes work? You know, what happens when I die? How does the estate taxes work? Can I sell my house? Can I buy another house? 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And you can always go to Cushing Dolan PC Instagram page for more information. All right. Back to Illinois.
1: To the juicy case.
2: Yeah, interesting, right? So watch this. March 2023, Deb files a petition for letters of administration, which is like the probate, for her husband's estate, saying Kevin, her husband, died without a will. Mm-hmm. That's what we said, no will. The trial court issued the letters of administration on April 2023. Well, Kevin's kids, so now I'm guessing second marriage.
1: Second marriage, yeah.
2: Kevin's kids, Ethan and Jordan, petitioned the court seeking supervised administration of the estate, alleging Kevin died with a will. That did not name Deb as PR. And Kevin and Deb were in the process of getting a divorce.
1: Ooh.
2: Juicy. Trial court granted the kids' petition. Kids then filed a counter petition for, in other words, they said, yeah, you should be a part of this administration. Then the kids filed another petition for letters of administration to remove Deborah as the PR and to admit the will. The trial court admitted Kevin's will to probate and approved that will.
1: Makes sense.
2: Then Deb renounced the will. What does that mean?
1: What does that mean?
2: When you announce the will, you're saying, listen, if the will exists,

0: I want to bypass the will and claim my forced share. Meaning, she doesn't want what the will gives her. In other words, the will might not be giving her much at all.
1: Right.
0: So she wants to make sure she gets the forced share. So because she announced the will, if it's a valid will, and it might very well become a valid will, she'll be entitled to, in this case, one-third of his estate.
1: Mm-hmm.
0: Okay, well, now the question is, what is his estate?
1: Right.
0: You know, as a surviving spouse, she gets that. Well, the kids petitioned that the sale proceeds of the Arizona property are not part of the estate because it was purchased before the marriage. In most cases, that doesn't matter.
1: Yeah, unless they had a prenup, right?
0: Right, yeah, so I'm not sure that mattered. The trial court denied the kids' motion and said the Arizona property is probate asset and governed by Illinois law.
1: Which kind of makes sense, I think. That part sounds right.
0: You would think, until they appealed. And the appellate court reversed.
1: Really?
0: And said the Arizona property is not part of Kevin's estate for spousal share purposes, stating that it is out-of-state property, and real estate that is out-of-state is governed by the laws of the state in which it's located, and therefore it's not part of the estate. Here, Deborah didn't fight that issue.
1: Huh. So is that like you have to open up two separate probates
0: because different states? That's exactly
1: right.
0: And
1: that wasn't done?
0: That's why when we
1: it's
0: do...
1: It's like I've picked a thing or two up from you in the past 21 years.
0: That's what we always tell people, right?
1: Little nuggets.
0: We say, look, doing your trust planning not only avoids probate en masse, mm-hmm. but if you happen to have a piece of property in Florida, we'd have to file an ancillary probate in Florida.
1: We have so many people with real estate in other states. The snowbirds, you know, the vacation home in New Hampshire or Maine or all over the place.
0: And that's why we tell them to avoid probate in all states by putting things in trust, folks. And it does that. And it's not uncommon, right? Because like in Massachusetts cannot tax out-of-state property. Again, governed by the laws of that state.
1: Right.
0: So I'm not upset at this case at all.
1: I think that makes sense now. I retract my earlier statement.
0: It's actually okay.
1: Good for you, kids.
0: But let's learn from this, which we already just had a lesson right there. But remember, intestate is important in this case because if she died without a will, she would be able to get the assets based on the intestate succession statute. And so her point was, look, there was no will, right? Now, generally, this goes to the next closest next of kin. So I don't know Illinois' intestate succession statute, but in Mass, right, if you're in Mass and this was a first marriage, so all the kids were of the marriage, she could get all the assets. But
1: right.
0: if it's a second marriage and there's kids from his side, mm-hmm. well, then they would be entitled to some percentage of the estate. So she was saying, no will, there's no mention of children. She would get it all,
1: mm-hmm.
0: perhaps, if that's the Illinois state
1: law.
0: That's
1: what she was grasping for.
0: That might have been what she was, you know, heading for. Problem is, there was no planning here, so you didn't even avoid probate. You didn't reduce estate taxes. You don't even get to direct where your assets go if you don't have a will. So at least have a will, and it'll allow you to direct where it goes.
1: But you don't avoid probate with a will.
0: No, you don't. You don't even
1: only
0: avoid
1: a trust.
0: Probate. Yeah,
1: mm-hmm.
0: none of that works. So that's a little bit about the intestate succession statute and why and how it would work. Here, she chose the forced share. Remember, she said, look, this will that they produced might very well be valid, right?
1: Yeah.
0: So to prevent spouses from being disinherited, you have this forced share against the will.
1: So regardless of what's in the will?
0: Right.
1: So she's entitled?
0: Unless you're getting it at least as much as they would give
1: right,
0: you
1: right.
0: in
1: mm-hmm.
0: the forced share. So in this case, since the will did exist, she must have not been listed in the will.
1: Right.
0: So what? Not sure what she'd be left with. Therefore, she elected against the will when she renounced mm-hmm. it, knowing she would get one-third of the assets.
1: Right,
0: so,
1: with the forced share.
0: Yeah. So that's just a little bit about how that works. And again, I think the out-of-state property, good lessons here, avoiding probate in all states, not just this state.
1: Right.
0: Of course. Don't even just do a will. Do way more than a will, folks.
1: Yep.
0: But in any event, that's the lessons from this case. The big deal is learn how to do your planning. And if you've not started, get this guide. It's the end of the month, folks. Last chance to get it. It's the Irrevocable Trust, Unlocking the Power. 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

0: 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That's DAV5K.Boston. 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
1: Welcome back into The Legal Exchange with Todd Lutsky. I'm Susan Powers, a financial advisor with the Armstrong Advisory Group, and I'm joined, of course, by Todd Lutsky, a partner with the law firm of Cushing & Dolan with a master's in taxation. Where are we headed now, Todd?
2: We're going to go over to Nebraska. Now, this is an arbitration case, and I know we talk about them in the past, but sometimes when they sort of get to me, I feel like I got to re-bring it up because it's so important. And it's not much about whether you did planning with the irrevocable trust or you didn't do planning before you went to the nursing home. When you're faced with going into the nursing home, you're inevitably going to have to deal with this process. And that's what this is more about. This is more about the process of what you go through when you're signing stuff and what not to do. So this case, the facts are such that Laura was diagnosed with dementia and anxiety and depression and was admitted to a nursing home, the Good Samaritan Nursing Home, we'll call it, in November of 2023. John was Laura's health care proxy and power of attorney and signed all the admission forms for her, which included, as they said, a mandatory arbitration clause. I say mandatory. Mandatory with a grain of salt, right? Early 2024, Laura's medication regime changed, and she started showing increased confusion, dementia, diminished appetite, and progressive weight loss. And then, you know, there was a coordination of continued deterioration over time until she died in February of 2024. John, as the PR of the personal representative of the estate, filed a wrongful death claim, alleging that while the nursing home documented that she needed closer attention, closer monitoring, they really failed to implement adequate checks and balances, and overall, the neglect was the proximate cause of her death. Hmm. Well, the Good Samaritan Nursing Home moved to compel arbitration under that agreement
1: that they had signed. Yeah.
2: And John, for whatever reason, did not respond to the motion to compel arbitration. So I'm a little wondering.
1: So what does that mean? He got a letter about it and then he didn't do anything?
2: Well, right. Whenever you're going through litigation, you are always notified. Here's a motion that was filed to compel arbitration. You have to respond to that motion.
1: Got it.
2: You have so much time to respond. He didn't really respond. So I'm wondering if that was part of the reason. But in this case, the court ended up saying, fine, the arbitration agreement seems like it should be valid. And it covered all the arguments and claims being brought against the estate. So the court allowed the arbitration agreement. Was that right or wrong? Well, the biggest reason I don't know is because John never really responded to the motion and said why it shouldn't apply. So I don't know exactly how he signed it. But those are the kind of things we're going to learn from this case, because I'm going to give you the answers as to what you need to do to not have this happen.
1: And what not to do, for sure.
2: Right. We don't want arbitration clauses to apply, which means you've waived your right to a jury, folks. And when you go to, if you're bringing this action, you don't get to go to a jury. A judge is going to decide. I probably want the jury to decide these emotional
1: Bleeding
2: cases.
1: Hearts.
2: So we'll talk about the process in a minute. But folks, since it's the end of the month, I want you to know about this Unlocking the Power of Irrevocable Trust Guide.

0: because while we all might have to be faced with at some point maybe going into a nursing home, and if we go through the process, it would be nice to know that what's in these trusts are already protected. 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And you can always go to Cushing Dolan PC Instagram page for more information. Ready?
1: Sure am.
0: It's the process. When you're faced with a nursing home admission, there's some rules we need to understand.
1: Mm-hmm.
0: And don't always let the nursing home dictate to you what the rules are. So first of all, you need to understand when you're filling out nursing home admission forms. In this case, there were bad facts that make bad law, right? They didn't say how the arbitration agreement was signed. Was it by a healthcare proxy or was it by the power of attorney? Because that basically makes all the difference.
1: How should you sign it?
0: Yeah, that's what I want to run through, is exactly what these processes should look like. You know, plus you need to also understand not only how to sign it, but understand the rules that an arbitration agreement is never mandatory. Okay? And cannot be a condition of admission.
1: Obama changed that a decade ago, right?
0: That's right.
1: Over a decade ago.
0: So let's review these rules. And so that's very important that you understand that rule. Why? Because remember, the facts of this case said that, had to sign that mandatory arbitration agreement form. Well, it's not mandatory.
1: Yeah.
0: Just because they tell you it is doesn't mean it is. That's not what the law is. But people don't know that, and they're emotional, and they're putting someone in. I get that. All right, first of all, rule number one, best practice, don't ever sign an arbitration agreement.
1: Period.
0: when you're admitting someone to the nursing home. Hard stop. They are not and cannot be a condition of admission ever.
1: Yep.
0: So easy peasy, first rule.
1: Mm-hmm.
0: Just skip over it and move on, right? However, I get it. I know it's a tough time. I know when you're admitting, a person to a nursing home that you're emotionally involved, you're signing a bunch of forms, and all you want to make sure is that there's a bed and that they're going to get in.
1: And you know what, frankly, Todd? You are relying on that nursing home staff. You're trusting them because you're using them for guidance.
0: You really are.
1: You know, you're there, you're vulnerable, and you're just doing what they're telling you to do, basically.
0: Yeah, I think when you're, in that position that you're not really thinking about the law, you're not really thinking about what you should sign or how you should sign it.
1: You're thinking about your loved one.
0: And getting them admitted and making sure that bed is there. So, I mean, I totally get that. But if there's a way for you to sort of step back and slow down, say, look, I don't need to sign everything in 5 minutes. Let me go sit over here and go through the paperwork, right?
1: And pick up the phone and get some advice from your attorney.
0: Yeah. Take a few hours if you need to. It doesn't matter. And so I understand that. Now, that said, if you're going to then go ahead and sign, or maybe you don't have time to get a hold of somebody, always use this rule. If you've done a healthcare proxy for somebody, And again, by the time you get to the nursing home, you might have had your basic estate plan in place, so you might have that healthcare proxy. If you do, sign every form with HCP after your name, healthcare proxy, signing as healthcare agent.
1: So even if

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0: 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That's DAV5K.Boston. 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Once again, here's Todd Lutsky and Susan Powers.
2: Welcome back, Todd. I have a few questions from listeners for you. First question comes from Christine in Falmouth, Mass., and Christine writes, I am single, but I have a long-term boyfriend, and we live together in a home that I own. I'd like to have this home go to my two kids ultimately, but I don't want my kids to kick him out if I die first. They all get along now, but I know that things can change after someone dies. Is there a way I can make sure that he can live in that home for a few years until he gets himself settled somewhere else?
3: Well, there absolutely is a way to do that. And again, folks, this is why planning is so important, right? By planning, you're able to take, and you really need a trust to do this. And again, whether it's revocable or irrevocable is kind of up to you, Christine, but I would think that if this is a home, again, it sounds like in Falmouth, it's probably nice, you want to preserve that home for your kids, mm-hmm. and then take care of him, I would think the irrevocable trust would probably be the right way to go. And so then we put the house in the irrevocable trust so that we know.
2: And is that, just to back you up there, the irrevocable trust because you want to make sure that house is there for him?
3: Him and the kids.
2: Yeah. Okay.
3: Yeah, I would say both. I mean, but you're right. We want to make sure he has a place to live, which sounds like her primary goal, but she also has children. So by tucking it into the irrevocable trust, you're going to say, at least I know the nursing home won't take it if I get sick before I pass.
2: Because if she goes into a nursing home, she's a single person.
3: That's right. They're going to take – that's a good point. They're going to take the house.
2: Right.
3: It will be a countable asset, mm-hmm. most likely. I mean, non-countable, at least get on Medicaid, but there'll be a lien. There'll be a lien on it,
2: right.
3: Depending on the value and so forth. So it could be completely countable. So, yes, for her, especially as a single person, protecting the house is the way to go.
2: And then how does that work once the house is in the trust? How does she ensure that her kids can't kick him out?
3: So you're going to have language in the trust that says, you know, the property located at XYZ Street in Falmouth is to be allocated to a share for the benefit of, put the person's name, mm-hmm. okay?

0: and the boyfriend's name, and say it will be held in trust for this person for life. For life, or in this case, maybe for 2 or 3 years or whatever the time frame is. So say, I want to give him 2 years to sort of get his bearings.
1: Yeah.
0: So for 2 years from the date of death, the boyfriend can live in the property. Provided, however, remember, you can't just live there for free. So
1: yeah, because who's paying all the bills if it's in the trust?
0: You really got to make sure that you draft it. So it'll say, provided, however, that he pays all of the bills, maintenance, upkeep, taxes, etc. And then you got to put a little more teeth in it than that, because you don't want the property to go to waste, right? You want to make sure it maintains its value. Mm-hmm. So, you know, in the event there is a bill outstanding for more than 90 consecutive days, mm-hmm. water, utility, heat,
1: taxes, and so forth,
0: that would be reason for him to lose his right to live there.
1: Yep.
0: Okay. For those 2 years. Or in the event he dies, mm-hmm. or in the event he is not in the house for 6 consecutive months.
1: So he could still snowbird and...
0: Yeah, you can go on vacation, you can come back, but you know, if you're not there for 6 consecutive months, you've kind of abandoned it.
1: Sure.
0: And then you lose your right to live there. Okay, and then it would then go whatever you want. You could say, at that time, it now reverts to my children, divide it equally to my kids, pay it out. So you need that language in there, and you're not being mean, because if you don't pay your bills, they're going to shut off the water, they're going to shut off the heat.
1: And
0: so
1: it's going to fall into disrepair.
0: Yeah, you need to pay it anyway. If you don't pay the real estate taxes, the town's going to take it. So
1: yep.
0: Got to have the teeth in there for well. Folks, that can be done. Now, that's planning, right? And whether the trust, again, is irrevocable or not, this is an irrevocable Medicaid trust guide we're giving away. But either way, that can be done when you pass. But folks, here I think it was important to use the irrevocable trust to protect these assets for specific purposes and specific people. And if you ever wondered if these trusts were right for you, this guide will make your answer known, because it, in a question and answer format, tells you what can go in, how the taxes work, what you can do with the assets, how you invest them, how you access them. You know, there's a day-to-day operation of how this trust works is in this guide, and new questions have been added to it. 866-848-5699 or LegalExchangeShow.com to get the guide. It's the end of the month, folks, so call and get it and learn once and for all whether these trusts are right for you. 866-848-5699 or LegalExchangeShow.com, and you can always go to Cushing and Dolan PC's Instagram page for more information.
1: Our last question comes from Dorothy in Newport, Rhode Island, and Dorothy writes, "My husband and I created our irrevocable trust with you around 9 years ago. We have our home worth around $2 million in it that I will be putting on the market soon. My husband is in failing health, and I recently moved him into a memory care unit at an assisted living. What happens to the money when the home sells? How can that be used? When he passes, his pension ends, so I'll need funds to replace his income of around $40,000 a year. How does the process work?"
0: Yeah, great question. So this is... really, it's spot on in terms of these are the kinds of things that are in the guide. These are what people think about every day, right? What can I do? So one, yes, we can sell the house, right? Because she might want to sell the house. You can sell the home. And when you sell the home, I'm going to answer some questions that may not be in here. The money would go back into the trust.
1: Mm-hmm.
0: So the money would be protected.
1: Yep.
0: Just like the house was protected, because it says... 9 years ago.
1: Yep.
0: So I know that that house has been in there more than 5 years,
1: yes.
0: and therefore protected mm-hmm. from the cost of long-term care. And so when you sell it, folks, don't feel like you reset the clock. The money is just as protected,
1: right.
0: with no new waiting period.
1: Because it's not ending up back in her pocket. It goes from the trust-owned house to the trust-owned bank or brokerage account.
0: That's exactly right. And meaning that nothing new
1: yes.
0: went in the trust. You just reinvested what was already in there.
1: Right, from real estate to cash. Just like buying and selling a different stock.
0: Exactly like that. So good. So we got past that. And because I make it a

0: you'll know whether they're right for you or
1: not.
0: Which
1: includes that whole process we just talked about, selling the house and getting the proceeds and all
0: that.
1: One
0: of the questions in there for sure. 866-848-5699 or LegalExchangeShow.com. You can download it right there.
1: 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Maybe I'll be able to read your question on the air, and hopefully his answer will stop you from becoming one of his next real-life stories. You've been listening to Todd Lutsky, a partner with the law firm of Cushing & Dolan. I'm Susan Powers, a financial advisor with the Armstrong Advisory Group. We'll be back with more after this quick break on The Legal Exchange with Todd Lutsky.
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2: 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That's DAV5K.Boston. Many people assume that if an asset is irrevocable, it's completely out of their hands. That's not necessarily the case. Cushing & Dolan's new guide, Unlocking the Power of Irrevocable Medicaid Trusts, explains how these trusts can help protect certain assets from the cost of long-term care while still allowing you to maintain important rights and flexibility. 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It explains why many families use these trusts as part of a broader plan to help preserve assets for future generations. Inside, you'll also find information about how these trusts work, what types of assets may be appropriate to transfer, and why the details matter when it comes to protecting what you've built. 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
1: Welcome back into The Legal Exchange with Todd Lutsky. I'm Susan Powers, a financial advisor with the Armstrong Advisory Group, and I'm joined, of course, by Todd Lutsky, a partner with the law firm of Cushing & Dolan with a master's in taxation. Todd, keeping on the theme of the irrevocable trust, I want to expand

0: a little bit about Dorothy's question and, you know, buying and selling the house. They've transferred this property. Half was in her trust, half was in her husband's trust. When they sell it, we understand she can reinvest the proceeds and get income and all that. We're good with that. What kind of tax implications are there from selling the home? Because if they own it themselves, they get the primary residence, the $500,000 exclusion. What changes are they seeing as a result of putting it in their irrevocable trust versus if they sold their home, if they owned it?
1: So, again, and this is so important when other people, we're talking about the trust we do at Cushing and Dolan, other people's trusts I don't know all the time. So these irrevocable trusts we do, we call them grantor trusts. Mm-hmm. And the term grantor trust is a term of art in the Internal Revenue Code, which means you, mom and dads of the world, are considered the owners of the trust assets for income tax purposes, not for Medicaid purposes, mm-hmm. for income tax purposes. So what that means is the trust would need to file a tax return just like you do.
0: Yep.
1: But it's a trust tax return. So if the trust has no other assets in it, so it's never filed a tax return except the house, but now you sell the house and the house has money mm-hmm. in it because it gets the proceeds. A couple of things will happen. One, when you transferred the house into the trust, remember that was an incomplete gift. So you, whatever your basis was in your hands is the same basis the trust has.
0: So no additional taxes as a result of it being in that trust.
1: No more or no less.
0: Right. So neutral.
1: So let's say we've got $1 million home that we paid $500,000 for years ago.
0: Mm-hmm.
1: When we put it in the trust, the basis is $500,000.
0: Yep.
1: And the trust sells it for $1 million. Now there's $1 million. You got to get an ID number, open up the bank account in the name of the trust to receive the money.
0: Yep.
1: It's got $1 million. But it also has gain mm-hmm. of $500,000
0: right.
1: in the trust. Now the trust has to file an income tax return to report that gain.
0: Because the trust sold the house.
1: Trust sold the house, got an ID number.
0: Yep.
1: It's like a social security number for the trust. So now it has to report that gain. So it will file a Form 1041, different than what we as humans file. We file 1040s. Trusts file 1041.
0: Okay.
1: And in the upper left-hand corner, there's a little box telling you what kind of trust it is. As I said earlier, this trust is known as a grantor trust.
0: Yeah.
1: Well, there's a little box that says grantor trust. You check that box.
0: Yeah.
1: So we know it's a grantor trust. And ultimately, zeros will be put on the return, but the gain will show up in a grantor letter.
0: Like a 1099 issued for mom and dad.
1: From the trust.
0: Similar, yeah.
1: And that grantor letter goes to mom and dad as grantors mm-hmm. saying your trust earned $500,000 of capital gain.
0: Yep.
1: Put it on your tax return.
0: Mm-hmm.
1: So the trust doesn't pay any tax. You get the gain.
0: It pushes it over.
1: Yeah.
0: Yeah.
1: So now I have to report the gain, but that's okay because since it's on my tax return or the person's tax return, you get a Section 121 capital gains exclusion for selling your primary residence.
0: Mm-hmm.
1: And if you're married, that exclusion is $500,000. That's why I made the numbers
0: yep.
1: work. So I would have $500,000 of gain, but I would have $500,000 capital gains exclusion for selling my primary residence,
0: mm-hmm.
1: no tax.
0: Great.
1: Same as if it was in my name.
0: Yeah.
1: So no more, no less. And folks, that is a question in this guide. That when I talk about the taxes, that's what I mean. Can I sell my house? Can I buy a new one? Does it affect my 5-year waiting period? Can I manage my money? Can I collect the income? You know, what can I do? How do these work day to day? You're going to know once and for all whether you like these trusts or not. It's the end of the month, folks. Get the guide. 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

0: what we were seeing was goods inflation beginning to cool off. The headline reports that we saw this morning for January were slightly higher than expectations, but I would say within a rounding error of overall expectations for what we would see from the headline numbers. So let's start right there. Headline inflation up 0.5% month over month. I believe expectations were for a 0.4% increase. Year over year, 6.4% year over year. So a decline from last month, but again, slightly hotter than was anticipated, I believe.
1: Yeah, I think we'd been lulled into a sense in markets, not us, just collectively.

0: meaning, let's call it $650,000, that stays in the trust.
1: Mm.
0: And then she
1: protected.
0: Can invest it just like we did for Dorothy.
1: Generate income, live on it.
0: Yep.
1: And remember, folks, well, this was one example, but as you get older, it pretty quickly drops.
0: Okay.
1: So the older you are, that table shows the smaller the value of mm-hmm. the percentage interest. So, you know, you get to 85, it might only be, you know, 15%.
0: Yep.
1: You know, so a smaller piece would go the older you are, which is also important because you might be going into a nursing home at that point and you want less
0: right.
1: coming to you. So that's how that works, the older you get. And then from a capital gains tax standpoint,
0: yeah,
1: since
0: I was just
1: going to
0: ask that, how is that impacted by the life estate?
1: Not going to change anything. So remember, the total gain, if mm-hmm. we were to use our $500,000 gain, the total gain is going to still be reported on the 1040.
0: Okay.
1: Some will come from the trust. And some will come from the life tenant.
0: Okay.
1: But either way, the life
0: tenant...
1: still
0: have the whole...
1: The whole gain still ends up on the
0: nice.
1: Personal tax return. So, folks, you're starting... I hope you're starting to understand the flexibility, the control, the non-adverse tax consequences that go along with irrevocable trusts. If you're still not convinced, get the guide. It's the end of the month. 866-848-5699. Or LegalExchangeShow.com, and you can download the guide right there.
0: Todd Lutsky from the law firm of Cushing & Dolan, thank you so much.
1: Thank you, Susan. Always a pleasure.
0: I'm Susan Powers, a financial advisor with the Armstrong Advisory Group. We thank you for joining us today, and we'll be back again next week on The Legal Exchange with Todd Lutsky.
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6: Hi, everyone. I'm Mark Rosenthal. Here's what's happening overnight. Mainly clear, warm, and dry weather. Temps about 64. Tomorrow, lots of sunshine. Temperature is 77 to 83. You can expect similar weather here on Sunday. That's my forecast. I'm Mark Rosenthal.
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0: law firm of Cushing & Dolan with a master's in taxation. Welcome, Todd. How are you today?
1: I'm never better. And you?
0: I am great, thank you. What do you have for us today?
1: A couple of things. We have a Illinois appellate court case where we basically have a situation where it's an interstate transaction, but intestate transaction, but what's included in that estate and what's not included. This is a case where there's actually Arizona property, but it's an Illinois case. And is the Arizona property, and no will. Mm-hmm. Intestate means no will. And of course, what does the spouse do? Can the spouse claim a will? Because they discovered a will, but the wife thinks there isn't a will. So now there's a contest about whether there's a will or there's not a will. And then if there is a will, can she take her forced share under the will? And does the Arizona property get covered in the intestate succession statute in Illinois?
0: It's like a soap opera case. I think I'm going to enjoy this one.
1: This one is really a little complicated. But again, what's it come from? It comes from lack of planning, right? That's why this case is even here. Right, so they don't have much in place at all. Then we're going to head over to Nebraska, and we've got a situation there where it's an arbitration case. We've done these before, but this one I really felt was important, and because in this particular case, the arbitration clause when entering a nursing home was allowed, and I want to show why, right? And I want to show what happened, and what you need to do to have this not happen to you. When you're faced with someone going into the nursing home, right? When someone is being admitted, what's the procedure that you should follow when you do this? And before we do that, though, like with the last case, our guide, unlocking the power of Medicaid irrevocable trust, right? What could you do before you go to a nursing home? And again, with this Illinois case, some planning would have been very helpful. And folks, it is the end of the month, so it's the last chance to get the guide. It basically gives you a question and answer format on all how these irrevocable trusts works. From, you know, is there a gift tax when you set it up? 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All right. Back to Illinois.
0: To the juicy case.
1: Yeah, interesting, right? So watch this. March 2023, Deb files a petition for letters of administration, which is like the probate, for her husband's estate, saying Kevin, her husband, died without a will. Mm-hmm. That's what we said, no will. The trial court issued the letters of administration on April 2023. Well, Kevin's kids, so now I'm guessing second marriage.
0: Second marriage, yeah.
1: Kevin's kids, Ethan and Jordan, petitioned the court seeking supervised administration of the estate, alleging Kevin died with a will. That did not name Deb as PR. And Kevin and Deb were in the process of getting a divorce.
0: Ooh.
1: Juicy. Trial court granted the kids' petition. Kids then filed a counter petition for, in other words, they said, yeah, you should be a part of this administration. Then the kids filed another petition for letters of administration to remove Deborah as the PR and to admit the will. The trial court admitted Kevin's will to probate and approved that will.
0: Makes sense.
1: Then Deb renounced the will. What does that mean? When you announce the will, you're saying, listen, if the will exists, I want to bypass the will and claim my forced share, meaning she doesn't want what the will gives her. In other words, the will might not be giving her much at all.
0: Right.
1: So she wants to make sure she gets the forced share. So because she announced the will, if it's a valid will, and it might very well become a valid will, she'll be entitled to, in this case, 1/3 of his estate. Mm-hmm. Okay, well, now the question is, what is

0: his estate.
1: Right.
0: You know, as a surviving spouse, she gets that. Well, the kids petitioned that the sale proceeds of the Arizona property are not part of the estate because it was purchased before the marriage. In most cases, that doesn't matter.
1: Yeah, unless they had a prenup, right?
0: Right, yeah, so I'm not sure that mattered. The trial court denied the kids' motion and said the Arizona property is probate asset and governed by Illinois law.
1: Which kind of makes sense, I think. That part sounds right.
0: You would think, until they appealed. And the appellate court reversed.
1: Really?
0: And said the Arizona property is not part of Kevin's estate for spousal share purposes, stating that it is out-of-state property, and real estate that is out-of-state is governed by the laws of the state in which it's located, and therefore it's not part of the estate. Here, Deborah didn't fight that issue.
1: Huh. So is that like you have to open up two separate probates?
0: Oh, you always
1: different
0: do.
1: Different states?
0: That's exactly right.
1: And that wasn't
0: right.
1: done?
0: That's why when we
1: it's
0: do...
1: It's like I've picked a thing or two up from you in the past 21 years.
0: That's what we always tell people, right?
1: Little nuggets.
0: We say, look, doing your trust planning not only avoids probate in mass, mm-hmm. but if you happen to have a piece of property in Florida, we'd have to file an ancillary probate in Florida.
1: We have so
0: to
1: many
0: deal with
1: people
0: that.
1: With real estate in other states. The snowbirds, you know, the vacation home in New Hampshire or Maine or all over the place.
0: And that's why we tell them to avoid probate in all states by putting things in trust, folks. And it does that. And it's not uncommon, right? Because like in Massachusetts cannot tax out-of-state property. Again, governed by the laws of that state.
1: Right.
0: So I'm not upset at this case at all. I think
1: that makes sense now. I retract my earlier statement.
0: It's actually okay.
1: Good for you, kids.
0: But let's learn from this, which we already just had a lesson right there. But remember, intestate is important in this case because if she died without a will, she would be able to get the assets based on the intestate succession statute. And so her point was, look, there was no will, right? Now, generally, this goes to the next closest next of kin. So I don't know Illinois' intestate succession statute. But in Mass, right, if you're in Mass and this was a first marriage, so all the kids were of the marriage, she could get all the assets. But
1: right.
0: if it's a second marriage and there's kids from his side, mm-hmm. well, then they would be entitled to some percentage of the estate. So she was saying no will, there's no mention of children. She would get it all, mm-hmm. perhaps, if that's the Illinois state
1: that's
0: law.
1: That's what she was grasping for.
0: That might have been what she was, you know, heading for. Problem is, there was no planning here, so you didn't even avoid probate. You didn't reduce estate taxes. You don't even get to direct where your assets go if you don't have a will. So at least have a will, and it'll allow you to direct where it goes.
1: But you don't avoid probate with a will.
0: No, you don't. You don't even
1: only
0: avoid probate. Yeah,
1: mm-hmm.
0: none of that works. So that's a little bit about the intestate succession statute and why and how it would work. Here, she chose the forced share. Remember, she said, look, this will that they produced might very well be valid, right?
1: Yeah.
0: So to prevent spouses from being disinherited, you have this forced share against the will.
1: So regardless of what's in the will?
0: Right.
1: So she's entitled?
0: Unless you're getting it at least as much as they would give
1: right,
0: you
1: right.
0: in
1: mm-hmm.
0: the forced share. So in this case, since the will did exist, she must have not been listed in the will.
1: Right.
0: So what? Not sure what she'd be left with. Therefore, she elected against the will when she renounced it, knowing she would get one-third of the assets.
1: Right,
0: so,
1: with the forced share.
0: Yeah. So that's just a little bit about how that works. And again, I think the out-of-state property, good lessons here, avoiding probate in all states, not just this state.
1: Right.
0: Of course. Don't even just do a will. Do way more than a will, folks.
1: Yep.
0: But in any event, that's the lessons from this case. The big deal is learn how to do your planning. And if you've not started, get this guide. It's the end of the month, folks. Last chance to get it. It's the Irrevocable Trust, Unlocking the Power. It explains in a question-answer format exactly how they work. 866-848-5699 or LegalExchangeShow.com.
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2: 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It explains why

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The headline reports that we saw this morning for January were slightly higher than expectations, but I would say

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1: Hi, this is Chuck and Mike from the Armstrong Advisory Group, and our new guide this month is titled Talking to Your Kids About Inheritance. Mike, what are some of the considerations for what needs to be brought up in conversations with your kids about their potential inheritance?
2: Well, first things first, I don't think it's always necessary that you do have the conversations, but just be aware that if you don't, it can lead to confusion after the fact, especially if it's a non-equal distribution of assets. It can oftentimes lead to infighting. We've all seen that one before. And it can oftentimes lead to people making financial decisions because they're unaware of an inheritance that could be coming that might have been different had they been aware that someday, hey, this might be coming my way.
1: They're never easy conversations to have, but they're typically easier before there's a crisis as opposed to having to have them during or after the crisis.
2: Well, I mean, to put it plainly, at a certain age, you might not be able to explain the decisions, yeah. And that can lead to even tougher conversations. But what I would urge people is to, you know, think about how to have those conversations, because like I said, on more than the number of occasions that I would like to see, I have seen inheritances tear families apart. Unfortunately, that's what money can do to people. And if you have those conversations up front and early on, it can at least go a long way to potentially prevent that.
1: The guide is titled Talking to Your Kids About Inheritance, and you can request it by calling 800-393-4001. 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
1: Todd Lutsky from the law firm of Cushing & Dolan now joins us live on air right now for Ask Todd. It's your chance to ask Todd your estate planning questions. Last week, we either got through three or four, so it was close to an all-time record. But again, normally two to three is what we have time for, so get calling at 888-205-2263. That's the number to call to ask Todd your questions live on air right now. Again, 888-205-2263 is the number. And again, we can only get through a couple calls, so make sure you get calling early to get your spot in line. 888-205-2263. Mr. Lutsky, how are you doing today?
4: I'm doing pretty good. Pretty good. Still early, though.
1: Yeah. You know, I was at the post office the other day.
4: So some people go there.
1: And I saw this guy, and he was just yelling into an envelope.
4: Yeah?
1: And I'm like, my dude, like, what are you doing? He goes, I'm sending a voicemail. I'm like, oh.
4: I wasn't
1: expecting that.
4: Me neither.
1: Todd, I want to talk a little bit about irrevocable trusts.
4: Yeah.
1: And let's say that I decide, hey, I'm going to utilize one of these irrevocable trusts to protect assets from Medicaid.
4: Yes.
1: How does my house go into that trust? Like, what's the process for actually getting a property into an irrevocable trust?
4: Yeah, so, and again, people overthink this stuff a lot, and I think it's a great question, Chuck, because the house, number one, is their biggest asset, mostly, especially when we're trying to protect assets from the nursing home. So most people have this, and they want to put it in, and they're like, what do I do? It's a simple, it's a deed. You go get the old deed, do a title rundown, prepare a new deed that says

0: You know, I, Todd Lutzke, hereby, you know, convey my property located at to Todd Lutzke, or to maybe, you know, Alexa, trustee of the Todd Lutzke Family Irrevocable Trust. And you basically change just the granting section on the deed. The rest of the deed remains exactly the same. And once you put that on record, your house is effectively in there, and you really notice no change to your life day to day.
1: So once a home is in an irrevocable trust, how does it change what you do day to day? And let's say you want to sell it down the road. How does that process work?
0: Yeah, so I think we'll answer both of those questions. Once, you know, day to day, how does it change? And then selling, of course, doesn't happen day to day. So let's address that too. So day to day, you know, if your house is in there, you got to pay your, you know, your electric bill and your utility bill, heat bill, right? Sometimes the real estate tax bill comes, you got to pay that, right? That is all the same. Just like you were doing before. You just write the check out of your own personal account, pay those bills. Now, if I want to sell it, it's a little different, but it's still very much the same. Who decides if you want to sell? Well, you do. You decide today. You decide tomorrow if it's in your trust. While you might not be the trustee, you do decide to sell. So you tell the trustee we're putting it on the market. You put the for sale sign in the front yard and list it. If the trustee gives you any grief, you have the power to remove and replace the trustee. So you, again, are able to sell the house without getting anybody's permission to sell the house, which is exactly where you were before. So before the trust. So far, so good. Then when you sell, the house goes out and the money comes in just like it would if you were selling it. You would give away the house and you would collect a check. This time the only difference is the check goes into the trust. Once the check is in the trust, the house is sold, you're going to have a capital gains tax to pay. Good news, these trusts are grantor trusts for income tax purposes. So in English, that simply means that if you got a $500,000 capital gains exclusion when you would have sold your house outside the trust because you're married and it's your primary residence, you're going to get that exact same $500,000 capital gains exclusion when you sell the house from the trust. You don't lose your primary residence exclusion because it's a grantor trust. So there you go.
1: Talking with Todd Lutzke from the law firm of Cushing and Dolan. We do still have some room on the phone lines at 888-205-2263. 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Again, that is 888-205-2263. We're going to take a quick break here, but when we return, we're getting right to your calls with Todd. Again, that phone number is 888-205-2263.
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1: The most important part of an inheritance isn't always the money. 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Too often, important estate planning decisions are discovered only after a loved one has passed. Your plan may be very specific, but it can still fall short if your family doesn't understand your wishes. 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You'll learn when to have these discussions, how much information

see some stuff in services, but by and large, what we were seeing was goods inflation beginning to cool off. The headline reports that we saw this morning for January were slightly higher than expectations, but I would say

0: 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So getting the clock started is always better than not having the clock started.
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4: Alrighty, let's get right to your questions with Todd Lutsky. First up, we got Gail in Rockland. Gail, what's your question for Todd?
5: Hi, my question is, I just retired, and I have a home that I paid $142,000 for, but it's now worth close to $700,000.
4: Nice.
5: If I put my house in an irrevocable trust, and it is willed to my children after I pass away, do they have to pay taxes on the difference of the $142,000 to the $700,000?
0: So for everybody's easy math, let's make it $200,000. Minus 700 is your 500,000 of gain. Okay, let's just make it simple. And so the I can give you the quick answer, but I want to explain so they understand how it works. The quick answer is no, they're not going to have to pay any capital gains tax. So a little more explanation on that so everyone understands is, if you buy a house long ago for 200 and today it's worth 700, the difference is gain. So that's $500,000 of gain. Now, are you married, Gail?
5: No, I'm not.
0: Okay. So for Gail's situation, if there was a $500,000 gain and she wanted to sell the house before she passes, again, we don't know. Life goes on, even though you throw the house in an irrevocable trust. Like Chuck asked me earlier, how do you sell the house? I went through that just a second ago from the irrevocable trust. So Gail, you'd still be able to live there. You'd still be able to sell the house, make all your decisions, move if you want to move. So there's no restrictions for you or anyone in the irrevocable trust situation. So that is good news for Gail. And then if you did sell it, Gail, out of that trust before you died because you wanted to move, you would have that $500,000 gain, and you'd be able to take a $250,000 capital gains exclusion because you're single and it's your primary residence. So you'd only have to pay gain on the $250,000. But if Gail decides to live there the rest of her life and pass away, because the way the trust is designed, where she would have retained the right to the income from that trust during her life, that would cause the asset in the trust to be included not in her probate estate, but in her gross estate, thereby giving the kids, the beneficiaries, a step up in cost basis on the date of her death. So if when she died, say the house grew to $1 million, we wouldn't care because the kids' basis on the date of death would be $1 million, and they could sell it for $1 million and their capital gains tax would be zero. So there you go for that. Folks, these are the kinds of questions that are answered in this Unlocking the Power of Irrevocable Trust guide, right? It is designed as a question and answer guide. This, in fact, this very question is one of them that are in there. I update it. I add all over 30 years. I've been putting in questions that I get that are common questions for everybody in terms of how they work. If you never knew if these trusts were right for you, when you get done reading this guide, you'll be able to say, yeah, I love this trust, or nope, not for me. So, folks, it'll help you get your estate planning off the ground. 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
4: Todd, I got another one here for you. Let's go to Richard in South Hadley. Richard, what is your question for Todd Lutsky?
6: Okay, here's the question. I own a big house, and I use it as a bed and breakfast, and it's my primary residence. Married, over 80,

0: can I claim the capital, the deduction as my primary residence when I sell?
1: Well, the fact that I assume you own it, you and your wife own it jointly?
0: Correct.
1: So do you live in, you, the problem here is that you don't live in the entire property, correct? You live
0: correct.
1: In some of it, and you rent some of it, correct?
0: Yes.
1: So I'm just going to give you a general example. It's much like a two-family, right? If you got a two-family in Somerville, you got a unit upstairs, a unit downstairs. You live in the unit downstairs. You rent the unit upstairs. If that's the case, when you go to sell it, yes, you still get your capital gains exclusion of, in this case, $500,000 because you're married. However, you're only going to get the $500,000 exclusion off of half of the gain because the other half of the gain associated with the house part that you rent is not your primary residence. So you'll simply allocate the gain between the rental and the primary residence and allocate the exclusion only against the part that is your primary residence. So hope that helps.
2: Todd, I got another one for you here. Let's go to Tom in Ohio. Tom, you are on with Todd Lutsky.
3: Hey, Todd. You know, I hear a lot about the irrevocables with parking a home into it.
1: Uh-huh.
3: But I don't hear a lot about what other assets you could possibly put into an irrevocable. I know there's a five-year look back. But, I mean, can you put IRAs, Roth, can you put other things into the irrevocable to shoulder them or shelter them from the nursing home?
1: So the quick answer is going to be way more assets than a home can go in, and let me explain what those are and of course, give you a shout-out for being from Ohio because that's my home state. So there you go. IRAs, Roths, we'll start with those. No, they don't go in this trust. They don't go in any trust. Why? Because they're a taxable event if you try to pull them out and put it in the IRA. Now, not a Roth. A Roth wouldn't be a taxable event, but it would no longer be a Roth once it's retitled to the trust. So you tend to leave those outside the trust. However, a rental property, right? You could put it in. Your vacation home, you could put it in. Your investment portfolio, you've got that investment portfolio wherever you're managing, trading your accounts. Retitle it in the trust. Yes, you can still manage that account, invest the account, right? Take out the income. You pay the taxes at your own rate, not at a trust rate. Again, because it's a grantor trust, which is really what I was just describing for the last caller, that Gail explaining why she got that capital gains exclusion. So that was a benefit. Same thing here. And even that, your rental property, you could collect the rent, right? Because you get all the rental income. It comes in, comes out to you. You continue to enjoy the rental property. Sell it whenever you want to sell it. You'll have the same capital gains tax that you would have if it was not in there. So great question, Tom. And there is lots of other assets that can go in these trusts, but not IRAs.
2: Todd, I have yet another one for you. We got Joe in Springfield on the line. Joe, what's your question for Todd?
4: Hey, Todd, longtime listener. First-time caller. My question here is, my folks, I'm in my 50s. My brothers and I were in our 50s. They're in their 80s, and we put their assets in a trust. Mm-hmm. The five-year look-back is coming up, but they're all of a sudden we found out that they're going to inherit some money from a friend,
1: mm-hmm.
4: like $300,000. Sounds like a problem. Well, they want to gift it to us, but does the five-year look-back start? Do they receive that money?
1: So, no. So, the first of all, you didn't say the word irrevocable, so I hope the trust is irrevocable, that they put it in and it wasn't revocable. So, as long as that's irrevocable, and let's assume it's drafted right, the stuff they put in there long ago is protected and unaffected by their inheritance. Now, this inheritance that comes in as $300,000 is a countable asset. I get it. And if they got sick, you know, we'd have to do things, buy an annuity. There's things you can do last minute to, you know, sort of slow the bleeding and save these assets, even if they don't give them away. But if they really want to give it away, they can, but you do need to understand that the moment they make that gift to you kids, the five-year clock starts to run only for the gift that they gave you, not for what they put in the trust years and years and years ago. So they're not going to impact that at all, but they will be denied Medicaid eligibility.

0: January were slightly higher than expectations, but I would say within a rounding error of overall expectations for what we would see from the headline numbers. So let's start right there. Headline inflation up 0.5% month over month. I believe expectations were for a 0.4% increase. Year over year, 6.4% year over year. So a decline from last month, but again, slightly hotter than was anticipated, I believe.
1: Yeah, I think we'd been lulled into a sense in markets, not us, just collectively we, the whole country, investors, however you want to think about that, had been lulled into a sense of complacency.

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2: Hi, this is Chuck and Mike from the Armstrong Advisory Group, and our new guide this month is titled Talking to Your Kids About Inheritance. Mike, what are some of the considerations for what needs to be brought up in conversations with your kids about their potential inheritance?
0: Well, first things first, I don't think it's always necessary that you do have the conversations. But just be aware that if you don't, it can lead to confusion after the fact, especially if it's a non-equal distribution of assets. It can oftentimes lead to infighting. We've all seen that one before. And it can oftentimes lead to people making financial decisions because they're unaware of an inheritance that could be coming that might have been different had they been aware that someday, hey, this might be coming my way.
2: They're never easy conversations to have, but they're typically easier before there's a crisis as opposed to having to have them during or after the crisis.
0: Well, I mean, to put it plainly, at a certain age, you might not be able to explain the decisions, yeah. And that can lead to even tougher conversations. But what I would urge people is to, you know, think about how to have those conversations, because like I said, on more than the number of occasions that I would like to see, I have seen inheritances tear families apart. Unfortunately, that's what money can do to people. And if you have those conversations up front and early on, it can at least go a long way to potentially prevent that.
2: The guide is titled Talking to Your Kids About Inheritance, and you can request it by calling 800-393-4001. 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
3: Welcome back into The Legal Exchange with Todd Lutsky. I'm Susan Powers, a financial advisor with the Armstrong Advisory Group, and I'm joined, of course, by Todd Lutsky, a partner with the law firm of Cushing & Dolan with a master's in taxation. Todd, keeping on the theme of the irrevocable trust, I want to expand a little bit about Dorothy's question and, you know, buying and selling the house. They've transferred this property. Half was in her trust, half was in her husband's trust. When they sell it, we understand she can reinvest the proceeds and get income and all that. We're good with that. What kind of tax implications are there from selling the home? Because if they own it themselves, they get the primary residence, the $500,000 exclusion. What changes are they seeing as a result of putting it in their irrevocable trust versus if they sold their home, if they owned it?
4: So, again, and this is so important when other people, we're talking about the trust we do at

0: pushing and doling. Other people's trusts, I don't know all the time. So these irrevocable trusts we do, we call them grantor trusts. Mm-hmm. And the term grantor trust is a term of art in the Internal Revenue Code, which means you, mom and dads of the world, are considered the owners of the trust assets for income tax purposes, not for Medicaid purposes, mm-hmm. for income tax purposes. So what that means is the trust would need to file a tax return just like you do.
1: Yep.
0: But it's a trust tax return. So if the trust has no other assets in it, so it's never filed a tax return except the house. But now you sell the house and the house has money mm-hmm. in it because it gets the proceeds. A couple of things will happen. One, when you transferred the house into the trust, remember that was an incomplete gift. So you, whatever your basis was in your hands is the same basis the trust has.
1: So no additional taxes as a result of it being in that trust.
0: No more or no less.
1: Right. So neutral.
0: So let's say we've got $1 million home that we paid $500,000 for years ago. Mm-hmm. When we put it in the trust, the basis is $500,000.
1: Yep.
0: And the trust sells it for $1 million. Now there's $1 million. You got to get an ID number, open up the bank account in the name of the trust to receive the money.
1: Yep.
0: It's got $1 million. But it also has gain mm-hmm. of $500,000
1: right.
0: in the trust. Now the trust has to file an income tax return to report that gain.
1: Because the trust sold the house.
0: Trust sold the house, got an ID number.
1: Yep.
0: It's like a social security number for the trust. So now it has to report that gain. So it will file a Form 1041, different than what we as humans file. We file 1040s. Trusts file 1041.
1: Okay.
0: And in the upper left-hand corner, there's a little box telling you what kind of trust it is. As I said earlier, this trust is known as a grantor trust.
1: Yeah.
0: Well, there's a little box that says grantor trust. You check that box.
1: Yeah.
0: So we know it's a grantor trust. And ultimately, zeros will be put on the return, but the gain will show up in a grantor letter.
1: Like a 1099 issued for mom and dad.
0: From the trust.
1: Similar, yeah.
0: And that grantor letter goes to mom and dad as grantors mm-hmm. saying your trust earned $500,000 of capital gain.
1: Yep.
0: Put it on your tax return. Mm-hmm. So the trust doesn't pay any tax. You get the gain.
1: It pushes it over.
0: Yeah.
1: Yeah.
0: So now I have to report the gain, but that's okay because since it's on my tax return or the person's tax return, you get a Section 121 capital gains exclusion for selling your primary residence. Mm-hmm. And if you're married, that exclusion is $500,000. That's why I made the numbers yep. work. So I would have $500,000 of gain, but I would have $500,000 capital gains exclusion for selling my primary residence, mm-hmm. no tax.
1: Great.
0: Same as if it was in my name.
1: Yeah.
0: So no more, no less. And folks, that is a question in this guide. That when I talk about the taxes, that's what I mean. Can I sell my house? Can I buy a new one? Does it affect my 5-year waiting period? Can I manage my money? Can I collect the income? You know, what can I do? How do these work day to day? You're going to know once and for all whether you like these trusts or not. It's the end of the month, folks. Get the guide. 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You can download it there and always go to Cushing Dolan PC Instagram page for more.
1: So, Todd, when you were talking, you made me think of another mutual client that we have. So,
0: shocker.
1: Right? There's a few out there. So this other client I have, her daughter's the trustee, and mom is declining in health. House is worth about $1 million, but she had a small mortgage on it when she initially funded her irrevocable trust, so you reserved a life estate for her.
0: Good.
1: What happens
0: now? A smart lawyer.
1: Right? He has his moments. What happens now when she sells that house because they're planning to put it on the market?
0: Yeah.
1: What happens with that life estate because she owns that nugget? Mom is still alive. How does that sale get handled?
0: And that's a really good question. Now, remember, folks, we don't do life estates often, but if you happen to have a mortgage on your home, when we put it into the irrevocable trust, we reserve the life estate to preserve

But by and large, what we were seeing was goods inflation beginning to cool off. The headline reports that we saw this morning for January were slightly higher than expectations, but I would say within a rounding error.

0: Okay.
1: So the older you are, that table shows the smaller the value of the percentage interest. So, you know, you get to 85, it might only be, you know, 15%.
0: Yep.
1: You know, so a smaller piece would

0: tax return. So, folks, you're starting, I hope you're starting to understand the flexibility, the control, the non-adverse tax consequences that go along with irrevocable trusts. If you're still not convinced, get the guide. It's the end of the month, 866-848-5699 or legalexchangeshow.com, and you can download the guide right there.
1: Todd Lutsky from the law firm of Cushing & Dolan, thank you so much.
0: Thank you, Susan. Always a pleasure.
1: I'm Susan Powers, a financial advisor with the Armstrong Advisory Group. We thank you for joining us today, and we'll be back again next week on The Legal Exchange with Todd Lutsky.
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12: 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That's 866-848-5699. 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The proceeding was paid for and the views expressed are solely those of Cushing & Dolan. 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
13: Hi, this is Chuck and Mike from the Armstrong Advisory Group. We've got a guide available this month. It's titled Talking to Your Kids About Inheritance. And Mike, one of the pieces that I think needs to be focused on in this discussion is how long-term care situations may influence